0: One year later, what does Operation Sindoor mean for India and for the world? How did these missions redefine counter-terror? Was this a new template for modern warfare? At 1:05 a.m. IST on May 7th, 2025, Wednesday, the Indian Armed Forces launched its most daring strikes in Pakistan and Pakistan-occupied Kashmir. Codenamed Operation Sindoor was carried out jointly by the Navy and the Air Force from Indian soil. A series of precision strikes destroyed 9 terrorist bases inside Pakistan and Pakistan-occupied Kashmir. Of the 9 targets that the Indian forces hit, 4 were in Pakistan and 5 in Pakistan-occupied Kashmir. India's Operation Sindoor is unique, marking a shift in Indo-Pakistan dynamics. For the first time in history, India targeted terror camps in the heart of Pakistan, Punjab. In just 22 minutes, the operation struck 9 locations.
1: In the 1971 war, the Indian Army could never reach Rawalpindi, Lahore, or deep down into those areas of Pakistan, which we were able to do in Operation Sindoor. So I think that was one great doctrinal shift as far as the operation was concerned. Secondly, today, the political and the military objectives, whatever are enshrined or dictated by the political response, is not going to give you any time for preparation.
0: Previously, the 3 surgical strikes, 2019 Balakot airstrikes, and other past Indian operations were limited in scale and scope. In the 2016 Uri surgical strikes, the army crossed the line of control to destroy terror launch pads in Pakistan-occupied Kashmir. In the 2019 Balakot airstrike, a dozen Air Force Mirage fighter jets streaked around 20 kilometers past the LOC to target Jaish training camps in Balakot. In 2025, Operation Sindoor was conceived not just as a retaliatory show of force, but an attempt to strike at the very roots of terrorism originating from Pakistani soil. Operation technologically robust, expansive, and unlike any other mission India has ever carried out. It is a departure from prior doctrine.
2: Unlike some of the other responses, this is not in the military dimension. It's reached a level of doctrine where we have enunciated, where the Prime Minister has enunciated very clearly that this is now the new normal. So we are not only going to look at terrorists as the enemy, but also the sponsors, the state sponsors of terrorism, also as our legitimate adversaries. And I think this is one occasion which marks the coming together of the diplomatic effort, the economic effort, the efforts such as the Indus Water Treaty, abrogation or suspension. And therefore, if you want to take away one line, one sentence from all of this, I think our response toolkit has graduated way beyond simple military action. So that, I think, is the defining moment for India.
0: India launched standoff cruise missiles at the camps affiliated to banned terror groups, Jaish-e-Mohammed in Bahawalpur and Lashkar-e-Taiba in Muridkot. Bahawalpur has been the JEM's base since the release of its founder, UN-designated terrorist Masood Azhar, in 1999. Jaish-e-Mohammed has been behind major attacks in India, including Pulwama in 2019 and the parliament in 2000.

2001. Led by Hafiz Saeed from Meridke, the LET orchestrated the 2001 attacks. Let's take a look at each target. Target 1, Markaz Subhan Allah Jaishi Muhammad Bahawalpur, Punjab, Pakistan. The Markaz was the operational headquarters of the JEM and is associated with the terrorists who plotted and executed the Pulwama suicide bombing attack on February 14, 2015. The Markaz housed JEM chief Maulana Masood Azhar and held religious training for terrorists. In a statement attributed to Azhar, who was arrested in India in 1994 and released after the Air India 814 hijack, claimed 10 family members and 4 aides were killed in India's targeted airstrikes under Operation Sindoor. Target 2, Markaz Taiba, Meridke, Punjab. Set up in the year 2000, Markaz Taiba was the alma mater and training center of the LET in Meridke, Punjab, Pakistan. The 2611 terrorists were trained here. Osama bin Laden reportedly financed the construction of a mosque and guest house within the Markaz Taiba complex in 2000. Target 3, Sarjal, Tera Kalan Facility, Jaishi Muhammad Shakargar, Narwal District, Punjab, Pakistan. Tera Kalan, or the Sarjal Facility, was the launch site of the JEM for infiltration into Jammu and Kashmir. It served as a base for digging cross-border tunnels to send terrorists into India. Target 4, Mehmuna Joya Facility, Hizbul Mujahideen, Head Marala, Sialkot. Located near the Kotli Government Hospital in the Marala area of Sialkot District in Punjab, Pakistan, this facility was used to infiltrate Hizbul Mujahideen terrorists into the Jammu region. Target 5, Markaz Al-e-Hadith Barnala, Lashkar-e-Taiba, Bimber District, Pakistan-occupied Jammu and Kashmir. It was used to infiltrate LET terrorists as well as arms and ammunition into the Poonch, Rajouri, Riasi sector. Target 6, Markaz Abbas Jaishi Muhammad Kotli, located 2 kilometers southeast of Kotli military camp. It harbored 100 to 125 JEM terrorists. Target 7, Mashgar Rahil Shahid, Hizbul Mujahideen, Pakistan, occupied Jammu and Kashmir. Located 2.5 kilometers from in Kotli district in Pakistan, occupied Jammu and Kashmir, Mashgar Rahil Shahid had been one of the oldest facilities of Hizbul Mujahideen. A facility for specialized physical training as well as training in firing arms. Target 8, Shawai Nalla Camp, Lashkar-e-Taiba, Muzaffarabad, Pakistan occupied Jammu and Kashmir. One of the most important LET that was used for recruitment, registration and training of LET terrorists. It had been functioning since the early 2000s. Target 9, Syedna Bilal Markaz, Jaish-e-Muhammad, Muzaffarabad, Pakistan, occupied Jammu and Kashmir. Syedna Bilal Masjid, the main center of JEM, was another target located opposite Muzaffarabad. This facility was a transit camp for JEM terrorists before they were launched into Jammu and Kashmir. As a response, on the night of May 7th to May 8th, 2025, Pakistani forces orchestrated a multi-wave assault, directing drones and missiles towards crucial military installations and several Indian cities, including Awantipura, Srinagar, Jammu, Pathankot, Amritsar, Ludhiana, and Bhuj. India's air defense grid was put to the test as swarm drones, also dubbed loitering munitions, they entered the Indian airspace from Pakistan. India successfully thwarted all missile and drone attacks by Islam.

0: Islamabad. On the 10th of May 2025, after days of drone and artillery attacks, Foreign Minister S. Jaishankar on X that India and Pakistan have worked out an understanding on stoppage of firing and military action. Foreign Secretary Vikram Misri also informed that India and Pakistan, in a call between the Director Generals of Military Operations of the countries at 3:30 p.m. IST, agreed they would stop all firing and military action on land and in the air and sea, with effect from 5 p.m. on the 10th of May 2025. On the 15th of December 2025, 6 months after Operation Sindoor, India's National Investigation Agency charge-sheeted 7 accused in terror attack case, including the Pakistan-based Lashkar-e-Taiba, the Resistance Front terrorist organization. NIA's charge sheet also named 3 Pakistani terrorists killed by Indian security forces during the attack in Operation Mahadev in Srinagar in July 2025, weeks after the deadly terror attack. The 3 were identified as Faisal Jatt alias Suleiman Shah, Habib Tahir alias Gibran, and Hamza Afghani. Operation Sindoor marked a clear and calculated shift in how India chose to deal with cross-border terrorism. The operation was designed with a sharp clarity of purpose to target and dismantle terror infrastructure responsible for attacks against India. In just 22 minutes, that objective was achieved through a coordinated joint strike that hit 9 key terror camps and neutralized over a sending a strong message. What made this operation different was not just the strikes itself, but what happened after. India showed that it knew when to start action, and more importantly, when to stop, ending the operation as soon as its main goals were met.
1: We created a space for calibration with a variety of ways. First of all, India has known credible nuclear capability. But we also have a first no-use policy that gives you a space to have a deterrence without actually provoking the enemy into doing something stupid. The second is that India only attacked terrorist infrastructure till the time possible otherwise. And third is, it is the Pakistanis which were first to strike our military infrastructure. So all of this shows you that we were calibrating it step by step.
0: The strikes were limited, carefully planned, and non-escalatory, with a focus on avoiding civilian casualties and keeping collateral damage a minimum. This approach defines India's new normal, a zero-tolerance policy against terrorism, where responses are quick, precise, and well-controlled. It also shows a move away from only diplomatic restraint to a more proactive approach where threats are dealt with at their source and action is taken on India's terms. Reflecting back on the achievements of the operation, India's Defense Minister Rajnath Singh recently said in a statement, and I quote, "Operation Sindoor demonstrated a shift from old mindset of issuing diplomatic statements on terror attacks. It showcased Prime Minister Narendra Modi-led government's unwavering commitment through the impact of Operation Sindoor on Pakistan was not limited to the strikes. It extended far beyond, with serious consequences for Pakistan across different levels. Pakistan attempted retaliatory drone and UCAV

0: such as radars and aircraft, causing disruption and drain on its defense network.
1: The position was excellent. The intelligence gathering was excellent because we could pinpoint the 8-figure grid location we wanted to target. And with pinpoint accuracy, as a matter of fact, the circular error of probability, that is the CEP, which is laid out for each weapon system, was less than 3 meters. And that is a very good measure of precision, which we achieved as far as the destruction of their air bases was concerned, destruction of their terrorist camps were concerned.
0: The situation also had a strong economic impact as India took major steps that added pressure on Pakistan's already struggling economy. The suspension of the Indus Waters Treaty created serious concerns for Pakistan's agriculture sector, which depends heavily on these water sources, affecting a large part of its farmland. In addition, India closed and suspended all trade, cutting off an important route for commerce and further deepening economic disruption. For over 3 decades, Pakistan has continued to support a terror network that has proven resilient, adapting itself with time but never truly changing its core strategy. Through the years, several terror outfits like Lashkar-e-Taiba, Jaish-e-Mohammed and Hizbul Mujahideen have been linked to attacks in India. They may operate under different names, but their structure, support systems and funding channels have continued. The Pahalgam attack, along with other attacks and failed plots, highlights how this network continues to function.
2: Dreams and dreams and dreams has been printed on the subject that the terrorist infrastructure is very much part of the Pakistani strategic calculus. Actually, if you read any number of great literature on the Pakistani strategic culture, you would realize that their antipathy for India, which goes beyond Kashmir, by the way, which is not just limited to Kashmir, is something where they have kind of mastered the art of doing things without owning up. And that can only happen when there is terrorist infrastructure.
0: Operation Sindoor sent a clear message to the world about India's military strength and how it is rapidly evolving. What stood out was the level of coordination where the Army, Navy and Air Force worked together as one integrated force, carrying out a precise intelligence-based operation across the sea. The operation also highlighted India's growing use of advanced technology, showing how modern warfare is now being fought. And at the center of this transformation was the use of indigenous systems, including a Kashtir or Akash missile system. At the core was also the BrahMos missile, which, as India's Defense Minister Rajnath Singh pointed out, has become a key backbone of India's strike capability, known for its speed, precision and long-range power.
1: So I think the manufacture of BrahMos will also see an increase, and we would see a greater amount of stockpiling also happening as far as BrahMos is concerned. And the last important aspect is the air defense. See, we are working on a project Kusha, which is basically going to give us 3 types of interceptors, M1, M2 and M3. So I think in a future, we need to have more robust air defense system in which it is not only stopping those missiles which will be launched by Pakistan, but also drones.
0: 1 year after Operation Sindoor, its impact continues to shape India's security thinking and the region's strategic reality. What started as a response to the Pahalgam attack has now become a clear signal of the country's approach, swift, precise, and controlled. The message is simple. terror will be answered, and it will be done on India's terms.

0: The Earth is sending distress signals. Wildfires, droughts, and melting glaciers. Can we reverse the damage? Explore the harrowing effects of climate change. It's a wake-up call. Global emergency. 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
1: This is our brand new edition of South India, a daily dynamic show that will capture the pulse of the southern Indian state.
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3: Where darkness hides behind every corner. Where the truth is stranger than fiction. A show that dives deep into the stories which shock and mystify. The victims, the accused, and the sinister plot. Prime Crime is your front row seat to darkness. Get the latest updates.
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3: 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World is one. From the bustling trading floors of Wall Street to the vibrant exchanges of Asian stock markets, WEON breaks it down for you to make sense of what's happening. As we reveal the key factors behind events, strategic battles, and the game-changing business decisions that shape the world. We bring you all of this and more on World Business Watch.
0: 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Wildfires, droughts, and melting glaciers. Can we reverse the damage? Explore the harrowing effects of climate change. It's a wake-up call, global emergency. 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

0: where darkness hides behind every corner. Where the truth is stranger than fiction. A show that dives deep into the stories which shock and mystify. The victims, the accused, and the sinister plot. Crime Crime is your front row seat to darkness.
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4: 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Watch us in Africa, Europe, USA, and

Welcome back. I'm Samiksha Srivastava. Let's begin with the headlines you're tracking this morning. Russian President Vladimir Putin says war in Ukraine winding down slams Western support for Kiev as the first day of a three-day ceasefire was marked by mutual accusations of violations. Iran's Revolutionary Guards warn that they will strike U.S. bases and assets across West Asia if Iranian troops are targeted. This comes a day after U.S. forces hit two Iranian vessels in the Gulf of Oman.

U.S. Secretary of State Marco Rubio meets Qatari Prime Minister, underscoring Doha's role as a key intermediary for Washington as it aims to a peace proposal.

Israel carries out strikes across Lebanon, killing at least 13 people in the south, while raids on a highway about 20 kilometers from Beirut wound several others, marking another major escalation since the April 17th ceasefire. Dozens of Israelis gather in Tel Aviv to protest against Prime Minister Netanyahu's government as well as ongoing conflicts across Israel's borders. Frontier Airlines plane hits kills pedestrian at the Denver airport during takeoff, sparking an engine fire and forcing passengers to evacuate. TVK Chief Vijay also asked Tamil Nadu Chief Minister today, putting an end to almost 6 decades of alternating rule by the DMK and the AIADMK.

0: And we begin first up with the latest on Iran-US tensions. A day of US strikes on two Iranian tankers in the Gulf of Oman. Iran's Revolutionary Guards have threatened to target US sites in West Asia, and that is if its tankers come under fire by the US forces. The threat comes even as the US awaits Iran's response to its latest negotiating position. In fact, earlier this week, a US fighter jet had fired on and disabled two Iranian-flagged tankers for attempting to violate the US bonded with strikes. The confrontation in the Hormuz follows a proposal that was sent by the US to Iran by Pakistani mediators. Iran's foreign ministry says that the proposal is still under review as the negotiations continue. Separately, Secretary of State Marco Rubio met Qatari Prime Minister in the latest statement as well. Both sides stressed on the importance of close coordination to deter threats and promote stability and security across West Asia region. Speaking to the press after the meet, Marco Rubio said that he is expecting a response from Tehran soon despite the recent naval clash.
1: The normalizing of their controlling of international waterway is both illegal and it's just something that's unacceptable. And the world has to start asking itself, what is it willing to do if Iran tries to normalize a control of an international waterway? I think that's unacceptable. So, but we're expecting a response from them today at some point. We have not received that yet, as you know, in the last hour, but perhaps that will come. The system is still highly fractured and a bit dysfunctional as well, so that may be serving as an impediment. I hope it's a serious offer. I really do.
0: Russian President has expressed hope that the Iran conflict would end as soon as possible, and this was while he was speaking to reporters at a news conference in the Kremlin. He revealed that Moscow had offered to take Tehran's enriched uranium, and initially both US and Israel had agreed. But later the US changed its position.
2: This is a very difficult and complex conflict, and it puts us in a difficult position because we have good relations with Iran and genuinely friendly relations with the countries of the Persian Gulf without any exaggeration, and we continue to stay in contact with both sides. We hope that this conflict can be stopped and as soon as possible. In my view, there are no longer any parties interested in continuing this confrontation.
0: Now, amid the sweeping American sanctions on Iran, a New York Times Post report claims that Russia is quietly helping Iran bypass these sanctions by quietly shipping military as well as commercial supplies via the Caspian Sea. The report even alleges that Russia is helping Iran rebuild and restock its military arsenal by shipping it vital drone components. NYT also states that Iran lost nearly 60% of its drone arsenal in 2 months in the US-Israeli war. Russia is reportedly supplying goods that would normally move through the Strait of Hormuz, as the route is now restricted by the US Navy. For both nations embroiled in the war and bearing the brunt of Western sanctions, the Caspian Sea is now becoming a key waterway for trade. Additionally, NYT also reported that Iran is rapidly expanding alternative trade corridors with 4 ports along the Caspian Sea now operating 24/7 to handle shipments of wheat, corn, animal feed, sunflower oil, and even other critical imports. These allegations come at the heels of earlier claims that were made by China that aided Iran in the war by supplying it with crucial intel at the height of the conflict. And in return, the Trump administration has now sanctioned 3 Chinese commercial satellite companies. Overall, 11 more companies across

0: With US-Iran peace talks still in limbo, continue to simmer, the tensions continue to the United States and Bahrain having pressed United Nations to demand that Iran end its blockade of the Strait of Hormuz. But the resolution is likely to be vetoed by China and Russia. The Iranian envoy to the UN also condemned and opposed the very measure.
1: The actions of the United States stand in the stark contradiction to its stated objectives and have served only to escalate tensions and deepen instability in the region. Iran's position is clear. The only viable solution in the Strait of Hormuz is a permanent end to the war, the lifting of maritime blockade, and the restoration of normal passage.
0: Following the resolution, the feud between Iran and Bahrain has escalated. Tehran has even threatened what it called, and I quote, the microscopic country of Bahrain with the permanent closure of the Hormuz Strait. Iran even warned that Bahrain that siding with US would have consequences, and this while Bahrain arrested 40 Iranian individuals for alleged ties with the IRGC. Amid all this, Britain has now deployed its warship, the HMS Dragon, to West Asia region. Its relocation to West Asia follows a move by France that deployed a carrier strike group to the southern Red Sea.

0: Now, Moscow's Red Square became the stage for carefully choreographed show of force and defiance. It was a venue for Russia's annual victory parade, but behind the military pageantry, the shadow of war loomed large. The grand parade appeared noticeably subdued, and even as both Russia and Ukraine said that they were adhering to the ceasefire, the sound of gunfire did not fall silent. Our next report tracks a tense standoff on Victory Day.
1: War drums are beating loud. Ceasefire. Russia held a big parade under the shadow of a potential Ukrainian attack. For the first time in 20 years, the celebrations were muted. There were no neat rows of tanks or ballistic missile carriers rolling down through Moscow's Red Square. Forgoing the traditional show of force in favor of security, Russia scaled back its grand militaristic parade, which celebrates the Soviet Union's role in defeating Nazi Germany. In a marked departure from previous Victory Day parades, Russian President Vladimir Putin quietly watched a series of pre-recorded videos from the front lines of the Russia-Ukraine war. The parade took place after intensified Ukrainian strikes deep inside Russian territory. In just 1 week, Ukraine struck at the front lines and at

0: Ukrainian President Volodymyr Zelensky accused Moscow of ignoring the ceasefire and continuing large-scale strikes across Ukraine. He had issued a stern warning to Moscow, saying that Kyiv would respond proportionately. Amid the tensions, Russia's Victory Day parade was brief. Putin appeared amid tight security as he talked about his war on Ukraine as just. He also denounced NATO for arming Kyiv.
1: The great feat of the generation of winners inspires the soldiers who are carrying out the tasks of a special military operation today.

0: face an aggressive force that is armed and supported by the entire NATO bloc. And despite this, our heroes go forward.
1: As a three-day ceasefire sets in, a sense of uneasy calm and distrust loom on both sides of the front line. While some longed for lasting peace, others questioned the ceasefire.
2: I hope that the fire lasts longer. All in all, I don't want the war to go on. It is terrible when there is war, people, children, civilians die. Why all that? I want a peaceful sky and don't want the things that our ancestors, World War II veterans, had to endure to happen again.
1: The Kremlin has clarified that the ceasefire is just for 3 days and not longer. They're already not observing it. About half an hour ago, I spoke with my parents. They went for a walk in a park in the city of Zaporizhia. Unfortunately, they already heard the air raid alert and explosions. I don't know exactly what it was, but there are explosions. Something is still happening. Ukraine and Russia traded fire at least 1,820 times since the 4th of May, when Putin first announced a ceasefire for Victory Day. And the bombardment didn't stop until May 9th, when Russia claimed to have repelled 246 Ukrainian attack drones, and Kyiv claimed that Russia targeted its Sumy region. Bureau Report, WION. World is One.
3: And in news from Scotland, a day after the Scottish National Party won its fifth consecutive re-election, party leader John Swinney has indicated that the emergence of Reform UK in the British elections makes Scottish independence more urgent than ever. The First Minister of Scotland, John Swinney, declared victory on 8th of May after securing more than 60%.
4: It has been the privilege of my life to serve the people of Perthshire for the last 29 years. And I look forward to continuing that service in the next Scottish parliamentary term. I have always acted in a way to prioritise the service of the people who chose me to represent them in Parliament, and I will continue to do so.
3: Swinney has vowed to stand up to the hard right anti-immigration reform UK and its leader Nigel Farage. This is after the party made gains across England, Scotland and Wales. Swinney also warned that Farage could become the next UK Prime Minister and that could spell bad news for Scotland.
4: Oh, I will be absolutely robust in setting out my hostility to reform and to Farage, but I also have to be open with the public about Farage being the next. We need to look at some of the people who are demanding the Prime Minister moves over, because they can see that coming as well.
3: Meanwhile, President Trump congratulated Swinney on his re-election, taking to Truth Social. Trump called Swinney a good man. The SNP won 58 seats, just short of a majority. Scottish Labour and Reform UK came second with 17 seats each. Scottish Greens won 15 seats, the Conservatives 12 and the Dems as won 10 seats. Elections also took place in England and Wales, where Plaid Cymru emerged as the largest party in Wales and marked a major political shift away from Labour, which had governed the region for 100 years. The US has resumed its blitz of attacks on alleged drug boats in the Caribbean. In the latest, two people have been killed and one remains injured. In fact, a video has been command which captures a vessel moving towards across the water before it is struck by what seems to be a missile. The footage briefly cuts to black before showing the boat consumed by flames. According to Southcom, the whistle was struck in the Eastern Pacific region and one person survived the attack. The U.S. Guard has been notified to launch a search and rescue mission. The previous strike took place on Tuesday in the same region that killed three people who the U.S. claim were suspected drug traffickers. And this U.S. claims, in fact, since the month of September, there have been 58 strikes on boats, resulting in death toll of approximately 192 people, with just four survivors left in these attacks. The Trump administration has described and defended these attacks as war against narco terror operated by Latin America. However, these attacks have been under scrutiny, especially after the U.S. failed to whether or not these boats

0: deaths were transporting drugs. Legal experts even argue these deaths amount to extrajudicial killings. Since the start of 2026, this is the seventh known US attack on boats. In the month of April and March, at least one attack was noted per month, while in the month of February and January, there were two attacks per month. And shifting focus to news that we are tracking from India, this is in West Bengal, where Shivendu Adhikari, who took oath as the first West Bengal chief minister from the BJP, has inducted five ministers into the state cabinet. Shivendu Adhikari was administered the oath of office by Governor R.N. Ravi at Parade Ground in Kolkata, which witnessed a huge turnout. He becomes the ninth chief minister in the BJP-led era in West Bengal for the first time since India's independence. Post his swearing-in, Shivendu arrived at the residence of Bharatiya Jan Sangh founder Syam Prasad Mukherjee in Kolkata, urging cooperation from all parties to make Bengal better.
1: Ultimately, এই বিপুল জনাদেশ নিয়ে বিজেপির ক্ষমতায় আসার পিছনে যে বিচারধারা এবং রাজনৈতিক ভিত্তিভূমি তৈরি হয়েছিল সেটা বিশিষ্ট স্বাধীনতা সংগ্রামী ভারত কেশরী ডক্টর শ্যামা প্রসাদ মুখার্জির জন্য সবচেয়ে বড় কথা রাজনৈতিক দিকটা বাদ গেলেও
0: External Affairs Minister Dr. S. Jayashankar has congratulated Shivendu Adhikari and expressed confidence that his team will deliver good governance and herald a golden era in West Bengal. Former Bangladeshi Prime Minister Sheikh Hasina has congratulations to Shivendu Adhikari on being sworn in as the West Bengal Chief Minister following the party's landslide victory in the elections. Meanwhile, retired IS officer and former poll observer of the ECI, Subrata Gupta, has been appointed as advisor to Chief Minister Shivendu Adhikari. Subrata has served as special poll observer during the West Bengal Assembly elections last month and was closely involved in overseeing the controversial SIR process. The legislators who will serve in Adhikari's cabinet include Nish Agnimitra Paul, Nitish Pramanik and Ashok Kirtania. The five ministers took oath in presence of Prime Minister Modi and Union Home Minister Amit Shah, among other top dignitaries. Dilip Ghosh, a veteran BJP leader and former state party president, originally associated with the RSS as a full-time campaigner, played a major role in expanding the BJP's grassroots network across the state. After 2014, that is, Agnimitra Paul is a fashion designer turned politician and the only woman minister in the West Bengal BJP cabinet. She joined the BJP in 2019. It was in 2021 that she was appointed as General Secretary of the BJP in Bengal, having defeated Trinamool Congress Sayoni Ghosh from the Asansol Dakshin seat. Ashok Kirtania is a BJP MLA from a constituency in North 24 Parganas and is part of the Mathwa community influenced political belt of West Bengal. Kholiram Tadu is a tribal leader from the Bankura district, representing a tribal-dominated constituency, and one of which is also one of BJP's strongest young leaders from. He's one of the BJP's strongest leaders from the state. The other leader, Nisit Pramanik, was a member of Trinamool Congress before joining the BJP in 2019. It was 2 years later, in 2021, Minister of Home Affairs and Minister of State, Ministry of Youth Affairs and Sports in PM Modi's government. During the swearing-in ceremony, Prime Minister Modi, who was in Kolkata for the event, greeted the public in attendance. After the ceremony, Prime Minister Modi met the families of BJP workers who were slain in post-poll violence that killed four alongside Shivendu Adhikari's aide, Chandranath Rutt. For more on this, our correspondent Vikram Das has sent us this report.
2: Today is a historic day of West Bengal, where the new government is formed under the leadership of Bharatiya Janata Party. Shivendu Adhikari became the new chief minister, where we saw Prime Minister Narendra Modi, Home Minister Amit Shah, along with 20 chief ministers of BJP rule state were present at the swearing ceremony and oath ceremony held at Brigade Parade Ground. People from different parts of the state came to this place, Brigade Parade Ground, to witness this historic moment.

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1: The Bangladesh Cricket Board has suspended several Bangladesh Premier League figures over alleged betting and obstruction-related offences. Now, this action follows an investigation into possible violations of the ICC Anti-Corruption Code during the 12th edition of the BPL. In a statement, the BCB has said that its integrity unit carried out the investigation and this probe looked into allegations of corrupt conduct, betting activities, failure to cooperate with anti-corruption officials and attempts to even block or delay inquiries connected to the tournament. One of the key figures charged is team manager Mohammad Lablur Rehman. According to he allegedly failed to cooperate with investigators and did not even comply with the demand notice that was issued under the anti-corruption code. He was accused of trying to obstruct the investigation and of concealing, deleting or even destroying relevant information and communications. Franchise co-owner Mohammad Tawidul has also been charged under the same provisions. Meanwhile, domestic cricketer Amit Majumdar and team manager Rezwan Kabir Siddiqui have been accused of placing or entering bets related to cricket matches. The BCB has said that everyone who has been charged in the case has been provisionally suspended and they now have 14 days to respond to the allegations after receiving official notices. For now, the board says that it will not make any further comments on the matter. Well, that's all we had in this edition. Updates to continue. You're watching Beyond World is One. Stay tuned.
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5: 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We bring you all of this and more on World Business Watch.
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9: Where darkness hides behind every corner. Where the truth is stranger than fiction. A show that dives deep into the stories which shock and mystify. The victims, the accused, and the sinister plot. Prime Crime is your front row seat to darkness.
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Welcome back. I'm Samiksha Srivastava. Let's begin with the headlines we're tracking this morning. Russian President Vladimir Putin says war in Ukraine winding down slams Western support for Kiev as the first day of a three-day ceasefire was marked by mutual accusations of violations. Iran's Revolutionary Guards warn that they will strike U.S. bases and assets across West Asia if Iranian tankers are targeted. This comes a day after U.S. forces hit two Iranian vessels in the Gulf of Oman.

U.S. Secretary of State Marco Rubio meets Qatari Prime Minister, underscoring Doha's role as a key intermediary for Washington as it awaits Tehran's response to a peace proposal.

about 20 kilometers from Beirut wounded several others, marking another major escalation since the April 17th ceasefire. Dozens of Israelis gathered in Tel Aviv to protest against Prime Minister Netanyahu's government as well as ongoing conflicts across Israel's borders.

Frontier Airlines plane hits kills pedestrian at the Denver airport during takeoff, sparking an engine fire and forcing passengers to evacuate.

PVK Chief Vijay all set to take oath as Tamil Nadu Chief Minister today, putting an end to almost 6 decades of alternating rule by the DMK and the AIADMK.

And we begin first up with the latest on Iran-US tensions. A day after US strikes on two Iranian tankers in the Gulf of Oman, Iran's Revolutionary Guards have threatened to target US sites in West Asia, and that is if its tankers come under fire by the US forces. The threat comes even as the US awaits Iran's response to its latest negotiation. In fact, earlier this week, a US fighter jet had fired on and disabled Iranian flagged tankers for attempting to violate the US blockade of Iranian ports. Later, the Iranian media claimed its navy had responded with strikes. The confrontation

0: in the Hormuz follows a proposal that was sent by the U.S. to Iran by Pakistani mediators. Iran's foreign ministry says that the proposal is still under review as the negotiations continue. Separately, Secretary of State Marco Rubio met Qatari Prime Minister in the latest statement as well. Both sides stressed on the importance of close coordination to deter threats and promote stability and security across West Asia region. Speaking to the press after the meet, Marco Rubio said that he is expecting a response from Tehran soon despite the recent.
1: The normalizing of their controlling of international waterways is both illegal and it's just something that's unacceptable. And the world has to start asking itself, what is it willing to do if Iran tries to normalize a control of an international waterway? I think that's unacceptable. So, but we're expecting a response from them today at some point. We have not received that yet, as you know, in the last hour. But perhaps that will come. Their system is still highly fractured and a bit dysfunctional as well. So that may be serving as an impediment. I hope it's a serious offer. I really do.
0: Russian President has expressed hope that the Iran could end as soon as possible, and this was while he was speaking to reporters at a news conference in the Kremlin. He revealed that Moscow had offered to take Tehran's enriched uranium, and initially both U.S. and Israel had a...
2: This is a difficult and complex conflict, and it puts us in a difficult position. Because relations with Iran and genuinely friendly relations with the countries of the Persian Gulf, without any exaggeration, we continue to stay in contact with both sides. We hope that this conflict can be stopped, and as soon as possible. In my view, there are no longer any parties interested in continuing this confrontation.
0: Now, amid the sweeping American sanctions on Iran, a New York Times Post report claims that Russia is quietly helping Iran bypass these sanctions by quietly shipping military as well as commercial supplies via the Caspian Sea. The report even alleges that Russia is helping Iran rebuild and restock its military arsenal by shipping it vital drone components. NYT also states that Iran lost nearly 60% of its drone arsenal in 2 months in the U.S.-Israeli war, reportedly supplying goods that would normally move through the Strait of Hormuz, as the route is now restricted by the U.S. Navy. For both nations embroiled in the war and bearing the brunt of Western sanctions, the Caspian Sea is now becoming a key waterway for trade. Additionally, NYT also reported that Iran is rapidly expanding alternative trade corridors with 4 ports along the Caspian Sea now operating 24/7 to handle shipments of wheat, corn, animal feed, sunflower oil, and even other critical imports. These allegations come at the heels of earlier claims that were made by China that aided Iran in the war by supplying it with crucial at the very height of the conflict. And in return, the Trump administration has now sanctioned 3 Chinese commercial satellite companies. Overall, 11 more companies across

0: With US-Iran peace talks still in limbo, continue to simmer, the tensions continue to simmer with United States and Bahrain having pressed United Nations to demand that Iran end its blockade of the Strait of Hormuz, but the resolution is likely to be vetoed by China and Russia. The Iranian envoy to the UN also condemned and opposed the very measure.
1: The actions of the United States stand in the stark contradiction to stated objectives and have served only to escalate tensions and deepen instability in the region. Iran's position is clear. The only viable solution in the Strait of Hormuz is a permanent end to the war, the lifting of maritime blockade, and the restoration of

0: normal passage.
1: Following the resolution, the feud between Iran and Bahrain has escalated. Tehran has even threatened what it called, and I quote, the microscopic country of Bahrain with the permanent closure of the Hormuz Strait. Iran even warned that Bahrain that siding with US would have consequences, and this while Bahrain arrested 40 Iranian individuals for alleged ties with the IRGC. Amid all this, Britain has now deployed a ship, the HMS Dragon, to West Asia region. Its relocation to West Asia follows a move by France that deployed a carrier strike group to

Now, Moscow's Red Square became the stage for carefully choreographed show of force and defiance. It was a venue for Russia's annual victory parade, but behind the military pageantry, the shadow of war loomed large. The grand parade appeared noticeably subdued, and even as both Russia and Ukraine said that they were adhering to the ceasefire, the sound of gunfire did not fall silent. Our next report tracks a tense standoff on Victory Day.

War drums are beating loud in Moscow. Amid a fragile three-day ceasefire, Russia held its annual Victory Day parade under the shadow of a potential Ukrainian attack. For the first time in 20 years, the celebrations were muted. There were no neat rows of tanks or ballistic missile carriers rolling down through Moscow's Red Square. Forgoing the traditional show of force in favor of security, Russia scaled back its grand militaristic Victory Day parade, which celebrates the Soviet Union's role in defeating Nazi Germany. In a marked departure from previous Victory Day parades, Russian President Vladimir Putin quietly watched a series of pre-recorded front lines of the Russia-Ukraine war. The parade took place after intensified Ukrainian strikes deep inside Russian territory. In just 1 week, Ukraine struck at the front lines and at Russia's oil refineries.

0: Ukraine President Volodymyr Zelensky accused Moscow of ignoring the ceasefire and continuing large-scale strikes across Ukraine. He had issued a stern warning to Moscow, saying that Kyiv would respond promptly. Amid the tensions, Russia's Victory Day parade was brief. Putin appeared amid tight security as he talked about his war on Ukraine as just. He also denounced NATO for arming Kyiv.
1: The great feat of the generation of winners inspires the soldiers who are carrying out the tasks of special military operation today. They face an aggressive force that is armed and supported by the entire NATO bloc. And despite this, our heroes go forward.
0: As a three-day ceasefire sets in, a sense of uneasy calm and distrust loom on both sides of the front line. While some longed for lasting peace, others questioned the ceasefire.
2: The ceasefire lasts longer. All in all, I don't want the war to go on. It is terrible. When there is war, people, children, civilians die. Why all that? I want a peaceful sky and don't want the things that our ancestors, World War II veterans, had to endure to happen again.
0: The Kremlin has clarified that the ceasefire is just for 3 days and not longer. They're already not observing it. About half an hour with my parents. They went for a walk in a park in the city of Zaporizhia. Unfortunately, they already heard the air raid alert and explosions. They don't know exactly what it was, but there are explosions. Something is still happening. Ukraine and Russia traded fire at least 1,820 times since the 4th of May, when Putin first announced a ceasefire for Victory Day. And the bombardment didn't stop until May 9th. When Russia claimed to have repelled 246 Ukrainian attack drones, and Kyiv claimed that Russia targeted its Sumy region. Bureau Report, WION. World is One.
3: And news from Scotland, a day after the Scottish National Party won its fifth consecutive re-elections, makes Scottish independence. The First Minister of Scotland, John Swinney, declared victory on 8th May. After securing more than 16,000 votes in the Scottish Parliament elections that were held a day prior.
4: It has been the privilege of my life to serve the people of Perthshire for the last 29 years, and I look forward to continuing that service in the next Scottish parliamentary term. I have always acted in a way to prioritise the service of the people who chose me to represent them in Parliament, and I will continue to do so.
3: Swinney has vowed to stand up to the hard right anti-immigration reform UK and its leader Nigel Farage. This is after the party made gains across England, Scotland and Wales. Swinney also warned that Farage could become the next UK Prime Minister and that could spell bad news for Scotland.
4: I am totally robust in setting out my hostility to reform and to Farage, but I also have to be open with the public about what I think is coming our way. And what is coming our way is the likelihood of Farage being the next Prime Minister of the United Kingdom. And you only need to look at some of the people who are demanding the Prime Minister moves over right away, because they can see that coming as well.
3: Meanwhile, President Trump congratulated Swinney on his re-election, taking to Truth Social. Trump called Swinney a good man. The SNP won 58 seats, just short of a majority. Scottish Labour and Reform UK came second with 17 seats each. Scottish Greens won 15 seats, the Conservatives 12 and the Dems won 10 seats. Elections also took place in England and Wales, where Plaid Cymru emerged as the largest party in Wales and marked a major political. The U.S. blitz of attacks on alleged drug boats in the Caribbean. In the latest, two people have been killed and one remains injured. In fact, a video has been released by the U.S. Southern Command, which captures a vessel moving towards across the water before it is struck. It seems to be a missile. The footage briefly cuts to black before showing the boat consumed by flames. According to Southcom, the vessel was struck in the eastern Pacific region and one person survived the attack. The U.S. Coast Guard has been notified to launch a search and rescue mission. The previous strike took place on Tuesday in the same region that killed three people who the U.S. claim were suspected drug traffickers. And this U.S. claims is in fact in the month of September there have been 58 strikes on boats, resulting in death toll of approximately 192 people which is left in these attacks. The Trump administration has described and defended these attacks as war against narco terror being operated by Latin America. However, these attacks have been under scrutiny, especially after the U.S. failed to provide evidence of whether or not these boats were transporting drugs. Legal experts even argue many of these deaths amount to extrajudicial killings. Since the start of 2026, this is the seventh known U.S. attack on boats. In the month of April and March, at least one attack was noted per month, while in the month of February and January, there were two attacks per month.

0: Kolkata, which witnessed a huge turnout. He becomes the ninth chief minister of the state, ushering in BJP-led era in West Bengal for the first time since India's independence. Post his swearing-in, Shuvendu arrived at the residence of Bharatiya Jan Sangh founder Syam Prasad Mukherjee in Kolkata, urging cooperation from all parties to make Bengal better.
1: আলটিমেটলি এই বিপুল জনাদেশ নিয়ে বিজেপির ক্ষমতায় আসার পিছনে যে বিচারধারা এবং রাজনৈতিক ভিত্তিভূমি তৈরি হয়েছিল সেটা বিশিষ্ট স্বাধীনতা সংগ্রামী ভারত কেশরী ডক্টর দিকটা বাদ গে
0: External Affairs Minister Dr. S. Jayashankar has congratulated Adhikari and expressed confidence that his team will deliver good governance and herald a golden era in West Bengal. Former Bangladeshi Prime Minister Sheikh Hasina has also conveyed her heartiest wishes to Shuvendu Adhikari on being sworn in as the West Bengal Chief Minister following the party's landslide victory in the elections. Meanwhile, retired IS officer and former poll observer of the ECI, Subrata Gupta, has been appointed as advisor to Chief Minister Shuvendu Adhikari. Subrata has served as special poll observer during the West Bengal Assembly elections last month and was closely involved in overseeing the controversial SIR process. The legislators who will serve in Adhikari's cabinet include Deep Ghosh, Agnimitra Paul, Nitish Pramanik and Ashwin, among other top dignitaries. Dilip Ghosh, a veteran BJP leader and former state party president, originally associated with as a full-time campaigner, played a major role in expanding the BJP's grassroots network across the state. After 2014, that is, Agnimitra Paul is a fashion designer turned politician and the only woman minister in the West Bengal BJP cabinet. She joined the BJP in 2019. It was in 2021 that she was appointed as General Secretary of the BJP in Bengal, having defeated Trinamool Congress Sayoni Ghosh from the Asansol Dakshin seat. Ashok Kirtania is a BJP MLA from a constituency in North 24 Parganas and is part of the Mathwa community-influenced political belt of West Bengal. Kholiram Tadu is a tribal leader from the Bankura district representing a tribal-dominated constituency and one of which is also one of BJP's strongest young leaders. He's one of the BJP's strongest leaders from the state. The other leader, Nisit Pramanik, was a member of Trinamool Congress before joining the BJP in 2019. It was 2 years later, in 2021, that he was appointed as Minister of Home Affairs and Minister of State, Ministry of Youth Affairs and Sports in PM Modi's government. During the swearing-in ceremony, Prime Minister Modi, who was in Kolkata for the event, greeted the public in attendance. After the ceremony, Prime Minister Modi met the families of BJP workers who were slain in post-poll violence that killed four alongside Shuvendu Adhikari's aide, Chandranath Rutt. For more on this, our correspondent Vikram Das has sent us this report.
2: Today is a historic day of West Bengal when the new government is formed under the leadership of Bharatiya Janata Party. Shuvendu Adhikari became the new chief minister, where we saw Prime Minister Narendra Modi along with 20 chief ministers of BJP rule state were present at the swearing ceremony and oath ceremony held at Brigade Parade Ground. People from different parts of the state came to this place, Brigade Parade Ground, to witness this historic moment. Bikoshito Bangla, Bikoshito Bharat is the new slogan of Bharatiya Janata Party in West Bengal. For Guyon, this is Vikram Das from Kolkata.
0: The Bangladesh Cricket Board has suspended several Bangladesh Premier League figures over alleged betting and obstruction-related offences. Now, this action follows an investigation into possible violations of the ICC Anti-Corruption Code during the 12th edition of the BPL. In a statement, the BCB has said that its integrity unit carried out the investigation and this probe looked into allegations of corrupt conduct, betting activities of anti-corruption officials and attempts to even block or delay inquiries connected to the tournament. One of the key figures charged is team manager Mohammad Lablu Rehman. According to the BCB, He allegedly failed to cooperate with investigators and did not even comply with the demand notice that was issued under the Anti-Corruption Code. He was accused of trying to obstruct the investigation and of concealing, deleting or even destroying relevant information and communications. Franchise co-owner Mohammed Tawhidul has also been charged under the same provisions. Meanwhile, domestic cricketer Amit Majumdar and team manager Rizwan Kabir Siddiqui have been accused of placing or entering bets related to cricket matches. The BCB has said that everyone who has been charged in the case has been provisionally suspended and they now have 14 days to respond to the allegations after receiving official notices. For now, the board says that it will not make any further comments on the matter. Well, that's all we had in this edition of our broadcast. News and updates to continue. You're watching Beyond World is One. Stay tuned.

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0: In-depth coverage of global issues broken down into facts, figures, and simple words. 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Watch WEON Wide Angle at these times on WEON World is One. Where darkness hides behind every corner. Where the truth is stranger than fiction. A show that dives deep into the stories which shock and mystify. The victims, the accused, and the sinister plot. Prime Crime is your front row seat to darkness.
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0: From the bustling trading floors of Wall Street to the vibrant exchanges of Asian stock markets, WEON breaks it down for you to make sense of what's happening. As we reveal the key factors behind events, strategic battles, and the game-changing business decisions that shape the world. We bring you all of this and more on World Business Watch.
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Welcome back. Thanks for staying with us. You're watching Beyond World. This one, I'm Dot Sakumal. Let's begin with the headline. Iran's Revolutionary Guards warn they will strike U.S. bases and assets across West Asia if Iranian tankers are targeted. And this comes day after U.S. forces hit two Iranian vessels in the Gulf of Oman. U.S. Secretary of State Marco Rubio meets Qatari Prime Minister Al-Thani, underscoring Doha's role as a key intermediary for Washington as it awaits Tehran's response to a peace proposal.

across Lebanon, killing at least 13 people. While raids on a highway about 20 kilometers from Beirut kills four others, marking another major escalation since the April 17th

Israeli settlers in occupied West Bank force Palestinians to exhume the body of their father from his fresh dug village grave. UN Human Rights Office condemns incident.

Dozens of Israelis gather in Tel Aviv to protest against Prime Minister Benjamin Netanyahu's government, as well as ongoing conflicts across Israel's borders. Russian President Vladimir Putin says war in Ukraine winding down, slams Western support for Kyiv as the first day of a 3-day ceasefire was marked by mutual accusations of violation.

This plane hits kills pedestrian at Denver Airport during takeoff, sparking an engine fire and forcing passengers to evacuate. TVK Chief Vijay all set to take oath as Tamil Nadu Chief Minister today, putting an end to almost 6 decades of alternating rule by DA. Vladimir Putin says Russia is nearing a major gas and oil agreement with China. Speaking on Saturday, he said negotiations are at an advanced stage and the deal could be finalized during his planned China visit later in May.

And a day after U.S. strikes on two Iranian tankers in the Gulf of Oman, Iran's Revolutionary Guards have threatened to target U.S. sites in West Asia if its tankers come under fire. The threat comes even as the U.S. awaits Iran's response to its latest negotiating position. Now, earlier this week, a U.S. fighter jet had fired on and disabled two Iranian flagged tankers for attempting to violate the U.S. blockade of Iranian ports. Later, the Iranian media claimed its navy had responded with strikes. The confrontation in the Hormuz follows a proposal sent by the U.S. to Iran via Pakistani mediators. Iran's foreign minister says that the proposal is still under review. And separately, Secretary of State Marco Rubio met Qatar's Prime Minister Sheikh Mohammed bin Abdulrahman Al Thani. And later in a statement, both the sides stressed on importance of the close coordination.

0: to deter threats and promote stability and security across West Asia. Now, speaking to the press after the meeting, Rubio said that he is expecting a response from Tehran soon, despite the recent naval clashes. This is what he said. Listen to him.
1: The normalizing of their controlling of international waterway is both illegal and it's just something that's unacceptable. And the world has to start asking itself, what is it willing to do if Iran tries to normalize a control of an international waterway? I think that's unacceptable. We're expecting a response from them today at some point. We have not received that yet, as you know, in the last hour, but perhaps that will come. Their system is still highly fractured and a bit dysfunctional as well, so that may be serving as an impediment. I hope it's a serious offer. I really do.
0: Meanwhile, Russian President Vladimir Putin has expressed hope that the Iran conflict would end as soon as possible. Speaking to reporters at a news conference in the Kremlin, Putin also revealed that Moscow had offered to take in Tehran's enriched uranium, and initially both the U.S. and Israel had agreed. But later the U.S. changed its position.
2: This is a very difficult and complex conflict, and it puts us in a difficult position because we have good relations with Iran and genuinely friendly relations with the countries of the Persian Gulf without any exaggeration. In contact with both sides. We hope that this conflict can be stopped and as soon as possible. In my view, there are no longer any parties interested in continuing this confrontation.
0: U.S. President Donald Trump has sidestepped a question about a strike on Iranian girls' elementary school in which nearly 175 people were killed, and most of them children. Speaking to reporters on Friday, Trump replied to a question on the attack on the school, saying it is still under investigation.
3: I think it's very close.
4: We're at a point almost 10 weeks after a missile hit a girls' school in Iran. Who fired that missile?
3: So that's under study right now, and we'll give you a report as soon as we have.
0: First day of the Iran war on February 28th. School in southern Iran's Minab. Trump initially claimed the school was hit by an Iranian projectile, but a report by the New York Times shows that the school was almost certainly struck by the U.S. military. Video evidence shows a Tomahawk missile hitting the elementary school. Only five countries are known to possess Tomahawks: the United States, Australia, the United Kingdom, the Netherlands, and Japan. And out of these five countries, only U.S. is still participating in the Iran war. And Tehran has accused the U.S. for carrying out the attack, calling it a war crime and crime against humanity.
5: At a time when the American-Israeli aggressors, in their own assertions, possess the most advanced technologies and the highest precision military and data systems, no one can believe that the attack on this school was anything other than deliberate and intentional.
0: Iranian media claims Iran schools have suffered severe damage since the U.S. and Israel launched military operations against the country. According to Iran's education minister, Ali Reza Kazemi, the Israeli-U.S. strikes have damaged about 1,300 teaching and administrative facilities across the country. 775 schools have been repaired and put back to use, while the remaining ones are still under repair. And a massive suspected oil spill has been detected near Iran's critical Kharg Island. That's the hub that handles nearly 90% of Tehran's oil exports. And satellite imagery now show a huge slick spread across the Gulf, raising fresh questions over the cost of the escalating U.S.-Iran conflict and the strain on gas. Our next report explains more.

The threat of an oil spill is looming large across Iran's main oil export hub, the Karg Island. Satellite images captured

0: captured between May 6th and May 8th by Europe's Copernicus program show a massive grey and white slick spreading through the waters west of the island. Experts analyzing the imagery say the pattern is visually consistent with an oil spill. Researchers estimate the slick may cover an area of around 40 meters, making it potentially the biggest such incident since the start of the US-Israel war against Iran. The source of the leak remains unclear. Analysts say there is currently no direct evidence showing an active spill or confirming exactly where the oil originated from. But the location of the incident has drawn global attention. Karg Island is the backbone of Iran's oil trade, handling about 90% of the country's exports, much of it heading to China. The suspected spill comes as the Gulf remains on edge. The US Navy has been enforcing a blockade around Iranian ports in an attempt to restrict tanker movement. Between US and Iranian forces, the conflict has already disrupted global energy flows, stranding hundreds of ships in the Gulf and triggering one of the biggest shocks to crude oil and LNG supplies in recent years. Now, with a possible major oil spill emerging near Iran's most vital energy hub, fears are growing over both the environmental damage and the deepening instability in the world's most critical oil corridor. Your report, Neon World is One.
1: At least 17 people were killed as Israel launched fresh strikes across Lebanon, and despite a ceasefire agreement aimed at halting cross-border hostilities still remaining in place. The attacks are of the most intense strikes since the three-week war. Three Israeli drone strikes on vehicles just south of Beirut on Saturday killed people. While Lebanon state media reported that an Israeli strike on the town of Saksakiye killed seven people, including a young girl, and left 13 others wounded. The country's health ministry said another strike in the city of Nabatea killed a Syrian national while his 12-year-old daughter was seriously injured after a drone reportedly struck the area twice. In the town of Bedias, one person was killed and 13 others were injured, including six children and two women. Israeli defense forces say they had targeted Hezbollah sites and added that they were aware of reports of civilian casualties, with the incident currently under review. Now, the IDF also said several explosive drones were launched into Israeli territory. One army reservist severely wounded and two others moderately injured. Meanwhile, Hezbollah claimed responsibility for at least two drone attacks targeting IDF in northern Israel, saying the strikes were in response to Israeli military action. Now, furthermore, a massive protest erupted in Tel Aviv against Prime Minister Benjamin Netanyahu over the government's handling of the ongoing conflicts across or along Israel's borders, and demonstrations accused the government of misusing public money and continuing to burden taxpayers amid the escalating security crisis.
2: Iran is our enemy, but not a dangerous enemy. The most dangerous enemy is interior, is the ones who refuse to go to the army and don't work and don't pay taxes, but are parasites and live on account of our income tax.
1: All right, shifting our focus, Russian President Vladimir Putin has said that the war in Ukraine was winding down as he slammed the Western support for Kyiv. Earlier in the Victory Day parade, Putin had said that they were fighting a quote-unquote aggressive force in Ukraine backed by all of NATO and describing the war goals as just.

0: They promised assistance to Ukraine and began to escalate the confrontation with Russia, which continues to this day. I think the matter is coming to an end, but it's still a serious matter. The question arises, they were expecting a crushing defeat for Russia, as we know well.
1: Putin also said he is open to meeting with Ukrainian representatives in Moscow or in a third country, but stressed that such contacts should take place only if they are aimed at finalizing a long-term peace agreement rather than conducting preliminary negotiations.
0: I do not propose this meeting, but if someone does, please let him come. Whoever wants to meet, let him come to Moscow. We will meet. It is possible to meet in a third country, but only if final agreements on a peace treaty are reached, which should be calculated for a long historical perspective. To participate in this event, or to sign something. But this should be the final point, not the negotiations themselves.
1: Putin said that during the discussion with U.S. President Donald Trump, warned about potential risk, or rather a security risk linked to diplomatic missions in Kyiv, and asked Washington to help ensure the safety of its embassy.
0: When we started such a dialogue with the administration of the United States of America, we warned them about it, pointed out the possible consequences, and asked them to do everything necessary to ensure the safety of their country's diplomatic representation. As a result of all these discussions, the initiative of the President of the USA, Mr. Trump, about two additional days of truce arose.
1: The Russian president said that he has not received any proposals from Ukraine on a large prisoner swap announced by U.S. President Donald Trump. It told that a prisoner swap was put forward to the Ukrainian side and all and a list of 500 Ukrainian servicemen held in Russia was sent to Ukraine. But that Kyiv leader said they were not ready for the exchange. Amidst this, both Russia and Ukraine have traded accusations of violating the three-day U.S. brokered ceasefire. The Russian Defense Ministry said that Ukraine launched attacks using drones and artillery against its positions, though it provided the exact number of violations on Saturday. While the Ukrainian general staff blamed 51 attacks from the Russian side, the Ukrainian Air Force said Russia launched just 44 drones on Friday and that it was responding in kind in the eastern Kharkiv region. Casualties were reported on both sides as Russian drones killed two civilians and wounded three in Ukraine's central eastern Zaporizhia and Dnipropetrovsk region, while in Russia's western Belgorod region reported three injuries by Ukrainian drone strikes. In other global news, pressure is now building inside the UK Keir Starmer-led Labour Party. A new poll shows among party members, with many no longer convinced that Starmer can revive Labour's fortunes. More than half of those surveyed say they do not believe he can turn around the party's declining poll numbers, with nearly 45% said that the Prime Minister should step down. The survey, based on responses from more than 1,000 Labour members, point to a sharp rise in dissatisfaction. Back in October, only 28% had said Starmer should resign if Labour performed badly in the May elections. That number has now risen significantly. The poll reveals that the Mayor of Greater Manchester and Andy Burnham is the top choice among members when asked who should succeed Starmer. He was the first preference for 42% of respondents and recorded a strong net favorability rating of 72%. Several Labour MPs, particularly those close to Burnham, are now quietly calling for. They want Starmer to set out a timetable for departure that would give Burnham time to return to Westminster by securing a parliamentary seat. And that remains difficult for him because Burnham cannot contest the leadership while he is outside the parliament. And Labour's National Executive Committee has so far blocked attempts that could bring him back. Now, the discontent comes after a bruising set of elections across the UK. In England, Nigel Farage's Reform UK won hundreds of seats and took control of more councils. In Scotland, the Scottish National Party secured a historic fifth victory, while in Wales, Plaid Cymru ended a century of Labour dominance, unseating First Minister

Eluned Morgan. In London, the Green Party of England and Wales also made gains, adding to certain or concerns that voters are drifting away from Labour. The poll also suggests that the frustration of the leadership, nearly half of those surveyed said a responsibility for Labour's poor results lies not only with Starmer, but with the wider leadership. Well, more than a third say that they had considered cancelling their party membership altogether. The polling was carried out by a Compass, a think tank linked to the Labour caucus mainstream. Going on, tens of thousands gathered to witness the inauguration of centre-right leader Peter Maya, who was sworn in as Hungary's prime minister. Thousands waved the Hungarian flag as Maya took the oath of office. Maya then came outside as military songs were played, received a formal salute, and watched as a giant Hungarian flag was waved over the Parliament Square.

0: Now, giant screens on Parliament Square showed the swearing-in ceremony live to thousands who gathered outside the to witness the historic moment. Maga defeated his predecessor, Viktor Orban, in a landslide April 12th election, ending his 16-year rule. Maga swept to power, promising change after years of economic stagnation and strained ties with key allies.
1: We make a joint commitment that in Hungary, what unites us will once again be stronger than what divides us, that we will once again learn to think of ourselves as a nation, even if we come from different places and have different experiences. Or we voted for a different political community.
0: Magyar Sisa Party secured a constitutional majority, giving him the power to reverse reforms critics say have weakened his democracy. Now, the Bangladesh Cricket Board has suspended several Bangladesh Premier League figures over alleged betting and obstruction-related offences. The action follows an investigation into possible violations of the ICC anti-corruption code during the 12th edition of the BPL. In a statement, the BCB carried out the investigation. Their probe looked into allegations of corrupt conduct, betting activities, failure to cooperate with anti-corruption officials, and attempts to block or delay inquiries connected to the tournament. Well, one of the key figures charged is team manager Mohammed Labloor Rehman. According to BCB, he allegedly failed to cooperate with investigators and did not comply with the demand notice issued under the anti-corruption code. He also accused of trying to obstruct the investigation and of concealing, deleting or destroying relevant information and communications. Well, franchise co-owner Mohammed Thodul Haq Tawheed has been charged under the same provisions. Meanwhile, domestic cricketer Amit Majumdar and team manager Rizwan Kabir Siddiqui have been accused of placing or entering bets related to cricket matches. The BCB said everyone charged in the case has been provisionally suspended, and they now have 14 days to resolve the allegations after receiving official notices. Well, for now, the board says it will not make any further comments on the matter. All right, with that, we caught a wrap to this bulletin, but news and updates will follow on the other side. You're watching me on World is One. Do stay tuned.
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4: The Earth is sending distress signals. 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
0: Where darkness hides behind every corner. Where the truth is stranger than fiction. A show that dives deep into the stories which shock and mystify. The victims, the accused, and the sinister plot. Prime Crime is your front row seat to darkness.
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0: From the bustling trading floors of Wall Street to the vibrant exchanges of Asian stock markets, WeOn breaks it down for you to make sense of what's happening. As we reveal the key factors behind events, strategic battles, and the game-changing business decisions that shape the world. We bring you all of this and more on World Business Watch.
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0: In-depth coverage of global issues broken down into facts, figures, and simple words. 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

And so staying tuned to Beyond Answers. Let's begin with the headlines. TVK Chief Vijay set to take oath as Tamil Nadu Chief Minister today, putting an end to almost six decades of alternating rule by the DMK and the AIAD, ADMK.

Iran's Revolutionary Guards will strike U.S. bases and assets across West Asia if Iranian tankers are targeted. This comes a day after U.S. forces hit two Iranian vessels in the Gulf of Oman. Israel carries out strikes across Lebanon, killing at least 13 people in the south, while raids on a highway about 20 kilometers from Beirut that killed four others, marking another major escalation since the April 17th ceasefire. Israeli settlers on occupied West Bank force Palestinians to exhume the body of their father from his fresh dug village grave. United Nations Human Rights Office condemns the incident. Dozens of Israelis gathered in Tel Aviv, Jerusalem to protest against Prime Minister Netanyahu's government as well as ongoing conflicts across Israel's borders. Russian President Vladimir Putin says war in Ukraine winding down slams Western support for Kiev as the first day of 3 days ceasefire was marked by mutual accusations of violations. President Donald Trump tells Italian media that he's still considering relocating troops from bases in Italy. Reasons: Italy was not there when US needed it. Frontier Airlines plane hits kills pedestrian at Denver Airport during takeoff, sparking an engine fire and forcing passengers to evacuate. Hungary's new health minister steals the spotlight with an impromptu performance on the steps of parliament following Peter McGuire's inauguration as prime minister.

0: Vladimir Putin says Russia is nearing a major gas and oil agreement and that the deal could be finalized during his planned China visit later in May. We begin first up with the latest on the Russia-Ukraine war. Russian President Vladimir Putin has said that the war in Ukraine is winding down, and this as he slammed the Western support for Kiev. In fact, earlier in the Victory Day parade, Putin had said that they were fighting an aggressive force in Ukraine, backed by all of NATO, and describing the war goals as just.
1: They promised assistance to Ukraine and began to escalate the confrontation with Russia, which continues to this day. I think the matter is coming to an end, but it's still a serious matter. The question arises, why? Firstly, they were expecting a crushing defeat for Russia.

0: as we know well.
1: Putin also said that he's open to meeting with Ukrainian representatives in Moscow, but stressed that such contacts should take place only if they are aimed at finalizing a long-term peace agreement than conducting preliminary negotiations.
0: I do not propose this meeting, but if someone does, please let him come. Whoever wants to meet, let him come to Moscow. We will meet. It is possible to meet in a third country, but only if final agreements on a peace treaty are reached, which should be calculated for a long historical perspective. To participate in this event, or to sign something, but this should be the final point, not the negotiations themselves.
1: Putin said that during the discussions with President Donald Trump, Russia warned about potential security risks linked to diplomatic missions in Kiev and asked Washington to help ensure the safety of its embassy.
0: When we started such a dialogue with the administration of the United States, we warned them about it, pointed out the possible consequences, and asked them to do everything necessary to ensure the safety of their country's diplomatic representation. As a result of all these discussions, the initiative of the President of the USA, Mr. Trump, about two additional days of truce arose.
1: The Russian president has said that he has not received any proposal from Ukraine on a large prisoner swap announced by President Donald Trump. He even told that a prisoner swap was put forward to the Ukrainian side and that a list of 500 Ukrainian servicemen held in Russia was sent to Ukraine, but that Kiev later said they were not ready for the exchange to take place. Amidst this, both Russia and Ukraine have traded accusations of violating three-day U.S. brokered ceasefire. The Russian Defense Ministry said that Ukrainian armed groups launched attacks using drones and artillery against its positions. The exact number of violations that took place on Saturday. While the Ukrainian General Staff blamed 51 attacks from the Russian side, the Ukrainian Air Force said that Russia launched just 44 drones on Friday itself and that it was responding in kind in the eastern Kharkiv region. Casualties were reported on both sides as Russian drones killed two civilians and wounded three others in Ukraine's central eastern Zaporizhia and Dnipropetrovsk regions, while in Russia's western Belgorod regions reported three injuries by Ukrainian drone strikes. Now, a day after U.S. strikes on two Iranians in the Gulf of Oman, Iran's Revolutionary Guards have warned to target U.S. sites in West Asia, and that is if its tankers come under fire by the U.S. force. This comes even as the U.S. awaits Iran's response to its latest negotiating position. Earlier this week, a U.S. fighter jet had fired on and disabled two Iranian flag tankers for attempting to violate the U.S. blockade of Iranian ports. Later, the Iranian media claimed that its navy had responded with strikes. The confrontation in the Hormuz follows a proposal that was sent by the U.S. earlier to Iran by mediator Pakistan. Iran's foreign ministry says that the proposal is still under review. Separately, Secretary of State Marco Rubio met Qatar's Prime Minister. In a statement that was released, both sides even stressed on the importance of close coordination to deter threats and promote stability and security across the West Asia region. Speaking to the press after the meeting, Rubio even said that he's expecting a response from the Tehran side soon despite the recent naval clash near the Hormuz Strait.
2: The normalizing of their control of the international waterway is both illegal and it's just something that's unacceptable. And the world has to start asking itself, what is it willing to do if Iran tries to normalize a control of an international waterway? I think that's unacceptable. So, but we're expecting a response from them today at some point. We have not received that yet, as you know, in the last hour. But perhaps that will come. Their system is still highly fractured and a bit dysfunctional as well. So that may be serving as an impediment. I hope it's a serious offer. I really do.
1: Meanwhile, Russian President Vladimir Putin has expressed hope that the Iran conflict would end as soon as possible. Speaking with reporters at a news conference in Kremlin, Putin also revealed that Moscow had offered to take in Tehran's enriched uranium and that initially both US and Israel had agreed to the same

0: But it was only later that the US changed its position.
1: This is a very difficult and complex conflict, and it puts a difficult position, because we have good relations with Iran and genuinely friendly relations with the countries of the Persian Gulf without any exaggeration, and we continue to stay in contact with both sides. We hope that this conflict can be stopped and as soon as possible. In my view, there are no longer any parties interested in continuing this confrontation.
0: Now, India has confirmed progress in the movement of Indian ships stranded near the Hormuz Strait amid tensions in the Gulf region. The Ministry of External Affairs says that 11 Indian vessels have now exited the strategically crucial waterway following diplomatic engagement with Iran, while 13 other ships remain in the Persian Gulf. India even says that it is in continuous talks with the Iranian authorities to ensure safe passage for the remaining vessels. The Strait of Hormuz is the world's most critical maritime trade routes that handles near 20% of global oil and gas supplies. The latest development comes amid indications of easing tensions in the region after the US announced a temporary pause in blockade measures to allow room for negotiations with Iran. President Trump even said that Washington was holding back further action for time being, while Iran's military and the Islamic Revolutionary Guards Corps later stated that ships would be allowed to transit through the strait, claiming that American threats had been neutralized. But tensions remain high. Trump has warned that US could resume military action at a much higher intensity if Tehran does not fully lift restrictions on the key maritime corridor. Iran had blocked the strait after US and Israel launched military strikes on 28th of February. The US later imposed a blockade on Iranian ports in the month of April. After diplomatic negotiations between Washington and Tehran broke down, parallelly, it remains focused on ensuring the safe return of all Indian-linked vessels navigating the Gulf region. Shifting focus then, at least 17 people were killed as Israel launched fresh strikes across Lebanon, despite a ceasefire agreement aimed at halting cross-border hostilities that still remain in place. The attacks targeted Beirut and multiple areas in southern Lebanon and were described as some of the most intensive strikes to have taken place since a three-week-old truce began. Three Israeli drone strikes on vehicles just south of Beirut on Saturday killed four people. While Lebanon state media reported that an incident of Sak-Sakiye killed seven people, including a young girl, and left 13 others injured. The country's health ministry has said that another strike on the city of Nabatee killed a Syrian national, while his 12-year-old daughter was seriously injured after drones reportedly struck the area twice. In the adjoining town, one person was killed and 13 others were injured, including six children and two women. Israel's defense forces said that they had targeted Hezbollah and added that they were aware of reports of civilian casualties, with the incident currently under review. The IDF has also said that several explosive drones were launched into the Israeli territory that left one army reservist severely wounded and two others moderately injured. Hezbollah, meanwhile, has claimed responsibility for at least two drone attacks that targeted IDF in northern Israel, saying that the strikes were in response to Israeli actions in Lebanon.

0: Meanwhile, a massive protest broke out in Tel Aviv against Netanyahu over the handling of the government's ongoing conflicts along Israel's borders. Demonstrators accuse the government of misusing public funds and continuing to burden taxpayers amid the escalating security crisis.
1: I think that Iran is our enemy, but not the most dangerous enemy. The most dangerous enemy is interior, is the ones who refuse to go to the army and don't work and don't pay taxes, but are parasites and live on account of our income tax.
0: Shifting focus to the Indian state of Tamil Nadu, after nearly a week of suspense, TVK chief and actor-turned-politician Vijay is all set to take oath as the chief minister of Tamil Nadu. Once sworn in, Vijay will become the first leader outside the DMK and the AIADMK to head the state government since 1967. Vijay now has to prove his majority on the floor of the assembly by 13th of May. Like Vijay's theatrical releases, his political debut proved to be one of the edge-of-the-seat thriller as the TVK scrambled to garner a majority mark. In a blockbuster political debut, Vijay's TVK won 108 seats in the 234-member Tamil Nadu Assembly. However, the effective tally comes to 107 since Vijay contested from two constituencies. This left the 11th short of the majority mark, which is 118. May, the Congress was the first to extend support to the TVK after it ended its alliance with the DMK. With five Congress MLAs, the TVK's tally went up to 112, still six short of majority mark. 2 days later, left parties CPI and CPIM followed next, taking the tally to 116, close but still two short of the majority mark. The final piece in the puzzle came together after the VCK and the IUML extended support to Vijay's party, providing four crucial MLAs and taking TVK's tally well past the magic number. Both VCK and the IUML were part of the losing DMK alliance and took 5 days to come on board. With numbers finally on Vijay's end, this was Vijay's fourth meeting with the governor and his bid was finally accepted after he produced the top allies. With this, actor Vijay is all set to take oath at 10 a.m. local time today. Now, tens of thousands gathered to witness the inauguration of centre-right leader Peter Meghaire, who was sworn in as Hungary's Prime Minister. Thousands waved the Hungarian flag as he took the oath of office. He then came outside as military songs were played, received a formal salute, and watched as a giant Hungarian flag was raised over Parliament Square.

0: In a defining moment, a politician stole the show with his dance steps as Maguire was seen clapping and cheering on. Giant screens in Parliament Square even showed the swearing-in ceremony as thousands gathered outside to witness the historic moment. Maguire defeated his predecessor, Victor, in a landslide April 12th election, ending his 16-year rule. Maguire swept to power, promising change after years of economic stagnation and strained ties with key allies under Orban.
1: Megfogadjuk, hogy a következő években a bizalom...
2: We make a joint commitment that in Hungary, what unites us will once again be stronger than what divides us, that we will once again learn to think of ourselves as a nation, even if we come from different places and have different experiences. Or we voted for a different political community.
0: Maguire Stiesda party secured a constitutional majority, giving him the power to reverse reforms critics have long said have weakened the country's democracy.

in the Caribbean, and in the latest attack, two people have been killed and one still remains injured. A video has also been released by the US Southern Command, which captures the vessel moving across the water. And that is right before it is struck by what seems to be a wave. The footage briefly cuts to black before showing the boat consumed by flames. According to Southcom, the vessel was struck in the Eastern Pacific region and one person even survived the attack. The strike, that is, US Coast Guard has been notified to launch a search and rescue mission. The previous strike took place on Tuesday in the same region. It killed three people who the US claims were suspected drug traffickers. Since the month of September last year, there have been 58 strikes on boats, resulting in a death toll of approximately 192 people with just four survivors. The Trump administration has described and defended these attacks as war against narco-terror operated by Latin America. However, these attacks have been under intense scrutiny, especially after the US failed to provide any concrete evidence of whether or not these boats were actually transporting drugs. Legal experts argue that many of these deaths amount to extrajudicial killings. Since the start of 2026, this is the seventh known US attack on boats. In April and March, at least one attack was noted for each month, while in the month of February and January, there were two attacks per month.

In some interesting news there, now President Donald Trump's net worth has nearly tripled since just before he returned to the White House. According to data from Forbes, Trump's family has estimated wealth. It has reached $6.5 billion, which is the highest point recorded since at least 2001. The president and his family have gradually built their net worth over time, starting under $2 billion in 2001. However, 2008 financial crisis hit Trump's wealth, and since then their wealth climbed until his first term in office. During the first presidency period, the family's wealth dropped significantly. It was fairly steady in the 4 years between his presidencies, ending at $2.3 billion in 2024. But under Trump 2.0, the family's wealth has surged to roughly $6.5 billion. Trump and his family have made $4 billion in profits from last year, with about $3 billion coming from crypto businesses. The Trump's family net worth consists of $2.1 billion in crypto and liquid assets, $1.5 billion in golf clubs and resorts, $1.5 billion in golf clubs and resorts, $1.28 billion in president's media company, $1.28 billion in real estate, and $454 million in other businesses. Trump's net worth is higher than that of other recent presidents. When former President Barack Obama left office in 2017, Fortune estimated his family's wealth worth at about $12.2 million. Obama's wealth has risen post his presidency. In fact, according to Forbes, former President Joe Biden's wealth was around $10 million before he exited office. The criticism is not just about the president's wealth surge, but questions revolve around if the enrichment is supported by Fed. Critics say that the wealth surge is driven largely by Trump's family crypto ventures and high-value mining deals backed by U.S. government support. Trump, before running for second term, had called crypto as fraud, but reversed his stance during his campaign. Recently, reports surfaced which linked the Trump's sons to Obama government policies. Reports also highlight billions in profits from crypto, some even tied to controversial partners. The developments have prompted criticism from lawmakers like Senator Elizabeth Warren, who warns of national security and corruption under President Trump. Donald Trump Jr. and Eric Trump invested in Skyline Builders, which merged with Cove Cas Capital to form Cas Resources. The firm is developing the world's largest undeveloped tungsten deposit. It's a strategic high melting point metal primarily. The $6 project was supported by the Export-Import Bank and the U.S. International Development Finance Corporation. The project received direct backing from President Trump and top cabinet officials. While there is currently no evidence that the brothers knew of the pending government financing at the time of investment, the overlap of private stakes and even federal support has reached

raised conflict of interest concerns. Senator Warren has even criticized Trump's family of families World Liberty Financial for deploying its one stable coin dollar on AB Chain, a network that's tied to a resort project involving individuals later sanctioned by the US Treasury. Although those individuals were removed and no direct illicit funding link was proven, Warren argued that the case underscores the need for digital asset legal legislation to protect national security. The White House has dismissed the criticism as tired partisan narrative. And with that, it's a wrap on this edition of our broadcast. World DNA to continue. You're watching Beyond World is One. Stay tuned.

0: From the bustling trading floors of Wall Street to the vibrant exchanges of Asian stock markets, WEON breaks it down for you to make sense of what's happening. As we reveal the key factors behind events, strategic battles, and the game-changing business decisions that shape the world. We bring you all of this and more on World Business Watch.
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3: 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The victims, the accused, and the sinister float. Prime Crime is your front row seat to darkness.
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8: 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A dedicated show with varied perspectives, expert take, citizens' voices, detailed ground reports, and in-depth coverage.

Welcome. Thanks for staying with us. You're watching Beyond World is One. I'm Dostra Kumar. Let's begin with the headlines. Security beefed up in Chennai as TVK chief Vijay is all set to take oath as Tamil Nadu chief minister today, putting an end to almost 6 decades of alternating rule by DMK and AIADMK. Iran's Revolutionary Guards warn they will strike U.S. bases and assets across West Asia if Iranian tankers are targeted. And this a day after U.S. forces hit 2 Iranian vessels in the Gulf of Oman.

Hezbollah releases footage claiming to show an attack drone as it selects tracks of lone IDF soldier in southern Lebanon who jumps to escape the deadly pursuit. Israel yet to confirm incident or fate of the soldier.

Israeli settlers in occupied West Bank force. Palestinians to exhume the body of their father from his fresh dug village grave. UN Human Rights Office condemn incident. Russian President Vladimir Putin says war in Ukraine winding down, slams Western support for Kyiv as the first day of a three-day ceasefire was marked by mutual accusations of violations. U.S. President Donald Trump tells Italian media he's still considering relocating troops from bases in Italy, reasons Italy wasn't there when U.S. needed. Hungary's new health minister steals the spotlight with an impromptu performance on the steps of parliament following Peter Mangiar's inauguration as prime minister.

0: Morgan Stanley estimates global oil stockpiles fell by nearly 270 million barrels between March 1st and April 25th. The sharp decline has weakened the world's ability to absorb more than a billion barrels of disrupted supply caused by the Iran war. Now, a day after U.S. strikes on two Iranian tankers in the Gulf of Oman, Iran's Revolutionary Guards have threatened to target U.S. sites in West Asia if its tankers come under fire. And the threat comes even as the U.S. awaits Iran's response to its latest negotiating position. Earlier this week, a U.S. fighter jet had fired on and disabled two Iranian flak tankers for attempting to violate the U.S. blockade of Iranian ports. And later, the Iranian media claimed its Navy had responded with strikes. Now, the confrontation in the Hormuz follows a proposal sent by the U.S. to Iran via Pakistani mediators. Iran's foreign ministry has now said that the proposal is still new. Separately, Secretary of State Marco Rubio met with Prime Minister Sheikh Mohammed bin Abdul Rahman Al Thani. And later in a statement, both sides stressed on the importance of close coordination to deter threats and promote stability and security across West Asia. And speaking of the staffer meeting, Rubio said that he is expecting a response from Tehran soon, and this is despite the recent naval clashes.
1: The normalizing of their controlling of international waterways is both illegal and it's just something that's unacceptable. And the world has to start asking itself, what is it willing to do if Iran tries to normalize a control of an international waterway? I think that's

0: unacceptable. So, but we're expecting a response from them today at some point. We have not received that yet, as you know, in the last hour, but perhaps that will come. Their system is still highly fractured and a bit functional as well, so that may be serving as an impediment. I hope it's a serious offer. I really do.
1: Meanwhile, Russian President Vladimir Putin has expressed hope that the Iran conflict would end as soon as possible. Speaking to reporters at a news conference in the Kremlin, Putin also revealed that Moscow had offered to take in Tehran's enriched uranium, and initially, both U.S. and Israel had agreed. But later, the U.S. changed its position. Now, a massive suspected oil spill has been detected near Iran's critical Kharg Island, the hub that handles nearly 90% of Iran's oil exports. Satellite imagery now shows a huge slick spread across the Gulf of the U.S.-Iran conflict, and this one has a report on it.

0: The threat of an oil spill is looming large across Iran's main oil export hub, the Kharg Island. Satellite images captured between May 6th and May 8th by Europe's Copernicus program show a massive grey and white slick spreading through the waters west of the island. Experts analyzing the imagery say the pattern is visually consistent with an area of around 45 square kilometers, making it potentially the biggest incident since the start of the US-Israel war against Iran. The source of the leak remains unclear. Analysts say there is currently no direct evidence showing an spill or confirming exactly where the oil originated from. But the location of the incident has drawn global attention. Kharg Island is the backbone of Iran's oil trade, handling about 90% of the country's exports, much of it heading to China. The suspected spill comes as the Gulf remains on edge. The US Navy has been enforcing a blockade around Iranian ports in an attempt to restrict tanker movement, while direct clashes between US and Iranian forces continue in the region. The conflict has already disrupted global energy flows, stranding hundreds of ships in the Gulf and triggering one of the biggest shocks to crude oil and LNG supplies in recent years. Now, with a possible major oil spill emerging near Iran's most vital energy hub, fears are growing over both the environmental damage and the deepening instability in the world's most critical oil corridor. Your report, Neon World, is one.
1: At least 17 people were killed as Israel launched fresh strikes across Lebanon, despite a ceasefire agreement aimed at halting cross-border hostilities still remaining in place. Now, the attacks targeted Beirut and multiple areas in southern Lebanon and were described as some of the most intense strikes since the three-week-old truce began. Three Israeli drone strikes on vehicles just south of four people. While Lebanon state media reported that an Israeli strike on the town of Saksaki killed seven people, including a young girl, and left 13 others wounded, the country's health ministry said another strike in the city of Nabatieh killed a Syrian national, while his 12-year-old daughter was seriously injured after drones reportedly struck the area twice. In the town of Bedias, one person was killed and 13 others were injured, including six children and two women. Israeli Defense Forces targeted Hezbollah sites and added that they were aware of reports of civilian

casualties, with the incident currently under review. Now, the IDF also said several explosive drones were launched into Israeli territory, leaving one army reservist severely wounded and two others moderately injured. Meanwhile, Hezbollah claimed responsibility for at least two drone attacks targeting IDF in northern Israel, saying the strikes were in response to Israeli military actions.

0: Furthermore, a massive protest erupted in Tel Aviv against Prime Minister Benjamin Netanyahu over accused the government of misusing Palestinian taxpayers amid the escalating security crisis.
1: Think that Iran is our enemy, but not the most dangerous enemy. The most dangerous enemy is interior, is the ones who refuse to go to the army and don't work and don't pay taxes, but are parasites and live on account of our income tax.
0: In other global news, Russian President Vladimir Putin has said that the war in Ukraine was winding down as he slammed the Western support for Kyiv. Earlier in the Victory Day parade, Putin had said that they were fighting an aggressive force in Ukraine backed by all of NATO and describing the war goals as just. Listen to this.
2: And to escalate the confrontation with Russia, which continues to this day. I think the matter is coming to a serious matter. The question arises, why? Firstly, we're expecting a crushing defeat for Russia, as we know well.
0: Putin also said he is open to meeting with Ukrainian representatives in Moscow or a third country, but stressed that such contacts should take place only if they are aimed at finalizing a long-term peace agreement rather than conducting preliminary negotiations.
2: I do not propose this meeting, but if someone does, please let him come. Whoever wants to meet, let him come to Moscow. We will meet. It is possible to meet in a third country, but only if final agreements on a peace treaty are reached, which should be calculated for a long historical perspective. To participate in this event, or to sign something. But this should be the final point, not the negotiations themselves.
0: Putin said that during the discussion with U.S. President Donald Trump, Russia warned about potential security risks linked to diplomatic missions in Kyiv and asked Washington to help ensure the safety of its embassy.
2: When we started dialogue with the administration of the United States of America, we warned them about it, pointed out the possible consequences, and asked them to do everything necessary to ensure the safety of their country's diplomatic representation. As a result of all these discussions, the initiative of the President of the USA, Mr. Trump, about two additional days of truce arose.
0: The Russian president said that he has not received any proposals from Ukraine on a Dodge prisoner swap announced by U.S. President Donald Trump. He told that a prisoner swap was put forward to the Ukrainian side and a list of 500 Ukrainian servicemen held in Russia was sent to Ukraine, but that Kyiv leaders said that they were not ready for the exchange. And amidst this, both Russia and Ukraine have traded accusations of a U.S. brokered ceasefire. The Russian Defense Ministry said that Ukraine groups launched attacks using drones and artillery against its positions, though it did not provide the exact number of violations on Saturday. While the Ukrainian General Staff blamed 51 attacks from the Russian side, the Ukrainian Air Force said Russia launched just 44 drones on Friday and that it was responding in kind in eastern Kharkiv region. Casualties were reported on both sides as Russian drones killed two civilians and wounded three in Ukraine's central eastern Zaporizhia and Dnipropetrovsk region. One Russia's western Belgorod region reported three injuries by Ukrainian drone strikes. Now, tens of thousands gathered who was sworn in. Thousands waved the Hungarian flag as Magyar took the oath of office. The Magyar has then came outside as military songs were played, received a salute, and watched a giant Hungarian flag was raised over the parliament square.

0: As you saw in a defining moment, a politician stole the show with his dance steps as Mattia was seen clapping and cheering on. Well, giant screens on Parliament Square show the swearing-in ceremony live to thousands gathered outside to witness the historic moment. Mattia defeated his predecessor Viktor Orban in a landslide April 12th election, ending his 16-year rule. Mattia swept to power, promising change after years of economic stagnation and strained ties with key allies under Orban.
1: We make a joint commitment that in Hungary, what unites us will once again be stronger than what divides us, that we will once again learn to think of ourselves as a nation, even if we come from different places and have different experiences. Or we voted for a different political community.
0: The constitutional majority giving him the power to reverse reforms, critics say, have weakened the country's democracy.
2: Én Magyar Péter.
3: Fogadom.
2: Fogadom.
3: Hogy Magyarországhoz és annak alaptörvényéhez hű leszek.
0: And we go across to India. After nearly a week of suspense, TVK chief and actor-turned-politician Vijay is all set to take oath as the chief minister of the southern Indian state of Tamil Nadu. Well, once sworn in, Vijay will become the first leader outside the DMK and AIADMK to head the Tamil Nadu government since 1967. Vijay now has to prove his majority on the floor of Tamil Nadu Assembly by May 13th. Like Vijay's theatrical releases, his political debut proved to be an of the seat thriller as TVK scrambled to garner a majority. Well, in a blockbuster poll, TVK won 108 seats in the 234-member Tamil Nadu Assembly. However, the effective tally comes to 107 since Vijay contested from two constituencies. And this left the TVK 11 short of the majority mark of 118. On May 6th, the Congress was the first to extend support to the TVK after it ended its alliance with the DMK. With five Congress MLAs, the TVK's tally went up to 112, still short of the majority. Well, 2 days later, left party CPI and CPIM followed next, taking the tally to 116. Close, but still too short of majority. But the final piece in the puzzle came together after VCK and the IUML extended support, providing four crucial MLAs and taking the TVK's tally well past the majority mark. Well, both VCK and IUML were part of the TVK alliance and took 5 days to come on board. And with the numbers finally on his side, the TVK chief met Governor R.V. Arlikar to stake claim to form the government. And this was Vijay's fourth meeting with the governor, and his bid was finally accepted after he produced the letters of support from the allies. All right, to discuss more and get us more from the ground, our principal correspondent Siddharth MP is now joining us live from outside the Jawaharlal Nehru Indoor Stadium in Chennai, where the swearing-in ceremony would be taking place later today. Siddharth, thank you so much for joining us. Of course, yesterday was definitely a tense moment for TVK, but now Vijay is also set to be the Prime Minister. Tell us about the Chief Minister of Tamil Nadu. What's the mood like at the ground there? Tell us about that.
4: Here, elaborate security arrangements are in place. Police are making no chances. They're taking no chances here. It's fortified. This entire approach road to the Jawaharlal Nehru Indoor Stadium has been secured in such a way that crowd movement is completely restricted. Only those with limited access are being allowed inside the venue. So the police are taking no chances. Fans are gathered in small numbers along the path. But again, police are limiting the number of those that can gather to prevent any untoward instances. Remember that in the past, when there are multiple events involving Vijay, be it during the election campaign or otherwise, there have been some untoward instances. So police are doing all that they can to prevent all of that and ensure that it goes smooth, because this is a 5,000-seater stadium. So it's expected to be a packed house today. However, fans and party cadre are expected to be lining this stretch, and police have added additional barricades so that fans and cadre cannot breach that and get to the main road. So early as even now, it's only after 9:30 that activity will be expected to pick up, and that's when the VVIP movement will start. Right now, it's just the security forces and some of the people here. But of course, we can expect that things will get further tightened as progress.
0: All right, absolutely. And we are we're looking at some visuals coming in from inside the stadium as well as we show on the screen. Siddharth, and now the next question, I guess, would be that who's getting what in the government, right? That's been some of the critical questions revolving around, even when there was a question about who's going to support, who's going to be the allies for the TVK. Oh, do we have anything on that so far?
4: Yeah, as we understand, it's mostly going to be the TVK's MLAs who will be taking oath today. And predominantly, let's also tell you that it's going to be the TVK ministers who will be sworn in today. The remaining portfolios will be allocated later. So it's just Vijay and his inner circle that will be getting their key portfolios today. Apart from that, the others will have to wait to see what exactly allocation. Certainly, we're given to understand that the Congress will be allocated their portfolios later, but it's only going to be the inner circle. And at the same time, most of the other parties that have supported, be it the left parties, BCK, IUML, all of these parties have supported on the grounds that this is unconditional external support. They've not literally allied with this party. So this means that external support essentially means that they will not be expecting any portfolios. They are only doing this because Tamil Nadu needs a stable government. So the expectation is from the Congress party. We'll have to wait to see what they get allocated, and perhaps there could be a surprise as well, whether somebody from the Congress party is already allocated some portfolio today. We'll have to wait to understand.
0: Absolutely. And now, what we know as of the information, we know that Vijay has to prove his majority on the floor of the Tamil Nadu Assembly by May 13th. What's more on that? What do we know about that?
4: On or before May 13th, that is what the governor has told for the floor test. So we'll have to wait and see how Vijay manages this, because there are some small challenges propping up, because there is one DMK minister who lost by a single vote against a TVK candidate. So his vote in that case is expected to come for hearing today. He's approached the court saying that the court must listen and prevent that MLA from assuming a charge or taking oath, because it was just a single vote margin that the minister lost by. So this is one major issue that could pose a challenge. But the fact remains that Vijay has the requisite numbers and he's got external support. And the other factor is the DMK, interestingly, has said that they will play the role of a constructive and responsible opposition and not pose any major challenges to Vijay forming the government or governing. So for that reason, we'll have to wait and see whether the DMK is really going to play an obstructionist role or whether they will keep their word and whether they will just play the role of a responsible opposition. So one factor that could go in favor of Vijay is if any of the major parties in the state abstain from the voting or the floor test. So if they do that, all their numbers get subtracted, and means that if there are other parties like AIADMK or DMK or a section of these people who abstain, then certainly the number goes down significantly, and then that's advantage Vijay.
0: All right, Siddharth. Well, of course, we'll come back to you as and when we get more movement on the ground. Thank you so much for joining us. We'll come back to you later. Thank you. And moving on to some other news that are making headlines in India at this hour. A 16-year-old boy was reportedly stabbed to death in Gautam Vihar or northeast in Delhi on Sunday. Police officials rushed to the scene soon after the incident was reported, while teams from the Forensic Science Laboratory were also deployed to collect evidence and examine the crime spot. And authorities say an investigation is currently underway to ascertain the motive behind the killing and identify those involved. Punjab Minister Sanjeev Arora was sent Saturday after conducting multiple raids across Delhi in connection with an ongoing 100 crore rupees money laundering alleged fraudulent goods and services tax transactions. A grandstand sculpture, TVK chief and Tamil Nadu CM designate Vijay, was created on the beaches of Puri in Odisha to congratulate him ahead of his oath-taking ceremony today. The sand art was made by famous artist Darshan Patnaik.

0: This is our brand new edition of South India, a daily dynamic show that will capture the pulse of the southern Indian state.
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2: The earth is sending distress signals. Wildfires, droughts, and melting glaciers. 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
3: Where darkness hides behind every corner. Where the truth is stranger than fiction. A show that dives deep into the stories which shock and mystify. The victims, the accused, and the sinister float. Crime Crime is your front row seat to darkness.
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3: From the bustling trading floors of Wall Street to the vibrant exchanges of Asian stock markets, We On breaks it down for you to make sense of what's happening. 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We bring you all of this and more on World Business Watch.
7: Campaigns, elections,

Welcome back. Thanks for staying with us. You're watching Beyond World This One. I'm Dot Sankumal. It's big. U.S. Secretary of State Marco Rubio meets Qatari Prime Minister Al Thani, underscoring Doha's war for Washington as it awaits Tehran's response to a peace proposal.

across Lebanon, killing at least 13 people in south. While raids on a highway about 20 kilometers from Beirut kills four others, marking another major escalation since the April 17th ceasefire.

Israeli settlers in occupied West Bank force Palestinians to exhume the body of from his fresh dug village grave. UN Human Rights Office condemns.

Dozens of Israelis gather in Tel Aviv to protest against Prime Minister Benjamin Netanyahu's government, as well as ongoing conflicts across Israel's borders. Russian President Vladimir Putin says war in Ukraine winding down, slams Western support for Kyiv as the first day of a three-day ceasefire was marked by mutual accusations of violation. Frontier Airlines plane hits, kills pedestrian at airport during takeoff, sparking an engine fire and forcing passengers to evacuate. TVK Chief Vijay all set to take oath as Tamil Nadu Chief Minister today, putting to almost six decades of alternating rule by DMK and AIADMK. Vladimir Putin says Russia is nearing a major gas and oil agreement with China. Speaking on Saturday, he said negotiations are at an advanced stage and the deal could be finalized during his planned China visit later in May.

0: And a day after U.S. strikes on two Iranian tankers in the Gulf of Oman, Iran's Revolutionary Guards have threatened to target U.S. sites in West Asia if its tankers come under fire. The threat comes even as it awaits Iran's response to its latest negotiating position. Now, earlier this week, a U.S. fighter jet had fired on and disabled two Iranian flag tankers for attempting to violate the U.S. blockade of Iranian ports. Later, the Iranian media claimed its navy had responded with strikes. The confrontation in the Hormuz follows a proposal sent by the U.S. to Iran via Pakistani mediators. Iran's foreign minister says that the proposal is still under. And separately, Secretary of State Marco Rubio met Qatar's Prime Minister Sheikh Mohammed bin Abdulrahman Al Thani. And later in a statement, both the sides stressed on close coordination to deter threats and promote stability and security across West Asia. Now, speaking to the press after the meeting, Rubio said that he is expecting a response from Tehran soon, despite the recent naval clashes. This is what he said. Listen.
1: The normalizing of their controlling of international waterways is both illegal and it's just something that's unacceptable. And the world has to start asking itself, what is it willing to do if Iran tries to normalize a control of an international waterway? I think that's unacceptable. But we're expecting a response from them today at some point. We have not received that yet, as you know, in the last hour. But perhaps that will come. Their system is still highly fractured and a bit dysfunctional as well. So that may be serving as an impediment. I hope it's a serious offer. I really do.
0: Meanwhile, Russian President Vladimir Putin has expressed hope that the Iran conflict would end. Speaking to reporters at a news conference in the Kremlin, Putin also revealed that Moscow had offered to take in Tehran's enriched uranium, and initially both the U.S. and Israel had agreed. But later the U.S. changed its position.
2: This is a very difficult and complex conflict, and it puts us in a difficult position because we have good relations with Iran and genuinely friendly relations with the countries of the Persian Gulf without any exaggeration, and we continue to stay in contact with both sides. We hope that this conflict can be stopped and as soon as possible. In my view, there are no longer any parties interested in continuing this confrontation.

0: заинтересованных лиц для продолжения этого противостояния.
1: U.S. President Donald Trump has sidestepped a question about a strike on Iranian girls' elementary school, in which nearly 175 people were killed, and most of them children. Speaking to reporters on Friday, Trump replied to a question on the attack on the school, saying it is still under investigation.
2: Very closely.
3: We're at a point almost 10 weeks after a missile girls' school in Iran. Who fired that missile?
2: So that's under study right now, and we'll give you a report as soon as we have.
1: Now, on the first day of the Iran war on February 28th, a missile struck the school in southern Iran's Minab. Trump initially claimed the school was hit by an Iranian projectile, but a report by the New York Times shows that the school was almost certainly struck by the U.S. military. Video evidence shows a Tomahawk cruise missile hitting the elementary school. 5 countries are known to possess Tomahawks: the United States, Australia, the United Kingdom, the Netherlands, and Japan. But only U.S. is still participating in the Iran war. And Iran has the U.S. for carrying out the attack, calling it a war crime and crime against humanity.
4: At a time when the American-Israeli aggressors, in their own assertions, possess the most advanced technologies and the highest precision military and data systems, no one can believe that the attack on the school was anything other than deliberate and intentional.
1: Iran and media claims Iran schools have suffered severe damage since the U.S. and Israel launched military operations against the country. According to Iran's education minister, Ali Reza Kazemi, the Israeli-U.S. strikes have damaged about 1,300 teaching and administrative. 775 schools have been repaired and put back. The remaining ones are still under repair. And a massive suspected oil spill has been detected near Iran's critical Kharg Island. That's the hub that handles nearly 90% of Tehran's oil exports. And satellite imagery now show a huge slick spread across the Gulf, raising fresh questions over the cost of the escalating U.S.-Iran conflict and the strain on global energy supplies. Our report explains more.

The threat of an oil spill remained large across Iran's main oil export hub, the Karg Island. Satellite images captured between May 6th and May 8th by Europe's Copernicus program show a massive grey and white slick spreading through the waters west of the Experts analyzing the imagery say the pattern is visually consistent with an oil spill. Researchers estimate the slick may cover an area of around 45 square kilometers, making it potentially the biggest such incident since the start of the US-Israel war against Iran. The source of the leak remains unclear. Analysts say there is currently no direct evidence showing an active spill or confirming exactly where the oil originated from. The location of the incident has drawn global attention. Karg Island is the backbone of Iran's oil trade, handling about 90% of the country's exports, much of it heading to China. The suspected spill comes as the Gulf remains on edge. The US Navy has been enforcing a blockade around Iranian ports in an attempt to restrict tanker movement, while direct clashes between US and Iranian forces continue in the region. The conflict has already disrupted global energy flows, stranding hundreds of ships in the Gulf and triggering one of the biggest shocks to crude oil and LNG.

0: supplies in recent years. Now, with a possible major oil spill emerging near Iran's most vital energy hub, fears are growing over both the environmental damage and instability in the world's most critical oil corridor. Your report, Beyond World is One.
1: Now, at least 17 people were killed as Israel launched fresh strikes across Lebanon. And despite a ceasefire agreement aimed at halting cross-border hostilities still remaining in place, the attacks targeted Beirut and multiple areas in southern Lebanon and were described as some of the most intense strikes since the three-week-old truce began. Three Israeli drone strikes on vehicles just south of Beirut on Saturday killed four people. While Lebanon state media reported that an Israeli strike on the town of Saksakiye killed seven people, including a young girl, and left 13 others wounded, the country's health ministry said another strike in the city of Nabatea killed his 12-year-old daughter was seriously injured after a drone reportedly struck the area twice. In the town of Bedias, one person was killed and 13 others were injured, including six children and two women. Israeli defense forces say they had targeted Hezbollah sites and added that they were aware of reports of civilian casualties, with the incident currently under review. Now, the IDF also said several explosive drones were launched into Israeli territory, leaving one army reservist severely wounded and two others moderately injured. Meanwhile, Hezbollah claimed responsibility for at least two drone attacks targeting IDF in northern Israel, saying the strikes were in response to Israeli. Now, furthermore, a massive protest by Prime Minister Benjamin Netanyahu over the government's handling of the ongoing conflicts across or along Israel's borders, and demonstrations accuse the government of misusing public money and continuing to burden taxpayers amid the escalating security crisis.
2: I think that Iran is our enemy, but not the most dangerous enemy. The most dangerous enemy is interior, is the ones who refuse to go to the army and don't work and don't pay taxes, but are parasites and live on account of our income tax.
1: All right, shifting our focus, Russian President Vladimir Putin has said that the war in Ukraine was winding down as he slammed the Western support for Kyiv. Earlier in the Victory Day parade, Putin had said that they were fighting a quote-unquote aggressive force in Ukraine backed by all of NATO and describing the war goals as just.
3: They promised assistance to Ukraine and began to escalate the confrontation with Russia, which continues to this day. I think the matter is coming to an end, but it's still a serious matter. The question arises, why? Firstly, they were expecting a crushing defeat for Russia, as we know well.
1: Putin also said he is open to meeting with Ukrainian representatives in Moscow or in a third country, but stressed that such contacts should take place only if they are aimed at finalizing a long-term peace agreement rather than conducting preliminary negotiations.
3: I do not propose this meeting, but if someone does, please let him come. Whoever wants to meet, let him come to Moscow. It is possible to meet in a third country, but only if final agreements on a peace treaty are reached, which should be calculated for a long historical perspective. To participate in this event, or to sign something. But this should be the final point, not the negotiations themselves.
1: Putin said that during the discussion with U.S. President Donald Trump, Russia warned about potential risk, or rather a security risk linked to diplomatic missions in Kyiv, and asked Washington to help ensure the safety of its embassy.
3: When we started a dialogue with the administration of the United States of America, we warned them about it, pointed out the possible consequences, and asked them to do everything necessary to ensure the safety

0: country's diplomatic representation. As a result of all these initiative of the President of the USA, Mr. Trump, about two additional days of truce arose.
1: The Russian president said that he has not received any proposals from Ukraine on a large prisoner swap announced by U.S. President Donald Trump. It told that a prisoner swap was put forward to the Ukrainian side, and a list of 500 Ukrainian servicemen held in Russia was sent to Ukraine, but that Kyiv later said they were not ready for the exchange. Amidst this, both Russia and Ukraine have traded accusations of violating the three-day U.S. brokered ceasefire. The Russian Defense Ministry said that Ukrainian armed groups launched attacks using drones and artillery against its positions, though it did not provide the exact number of violations on Saturday. While the Ukrainian general staff blamed 51 attacks from the Russian side, the Ukrainian Air Force said Russia launched just 44 drones on Friday, and that it was responding in kind in the eastern Kharkiv region. Casualties were reported on both sides as Russian drones killed two civilians and wounded three in Ukraine's central eastern Zaporizhia and Dnipropetrovsk region. And Russia's western Belgorod region reported three injuries by Ukrainian drone strikes. U.S. pressure is now building inside the U.K. Keir Starmer-led Labour Party. A new poll shows growing unease among party members, with many no longer convinced that Starmer can revive Labour's fortunes. More than half of those surveyed say they do not believe he can turn around the party's declining poll numbers, with nearly 45% said that the Prime Minister should step down. The survey, based on responses from more than 1,000 members, point to a sharp rise in dissatisfaction. Back in October, only 28% had said Starmer performed badly in the May elections. That number has now risen significantly. The poll reveals that the mayor of Greater Manchester and Andy Burnham is the top choice among members. When asked who should succeed Starmer, he was the first preference for 42% of respondents and recorded a strong net favorability rating of 72%. Several Labour MPs, particularly those close to Burnham, are now quietly calling for an orderly transition. They want Starmer to set out a timetable for departure that would give Burnham time to return to Westminster by securing a parliamentary seat. And that remains difficult for him because Burnham cannot contest the leadership while he is outside the parliament. And Labour's National Executive Committee has so far blocked attempts that could bring him back. Now, the discontent comes after a bruise across the UK. In England, Nigel Farage's Reform UK won hundreds of seats and took control of more councils. In Scotland, the Scottish National Party secured a historic fifth victory, while in Wales, Plaid Cymru ended a century of Labour dominance, unseating First Minister Eluned Morgan. In London, the Green Party of England and Wales also made gains, adding to concerns that voters are drifting away from Labour. The poll also suggests that the frustration runs deeper than just the leadership. Nearly half of those surveyed said a responsibility for Labour's poor results lies not only with Starmer, but with the wider national leadership. Well, more than a third say that they had considered cancelling their party membership altogether. The polling was carried out by Compass, a think tank linked to the Labour caucus mainstream.

0: Now, giant screens on Parliament Square showed the swearing-in ceremony live to thousands who gathered outside the to witness the historic moment. Maga defeated his predecessor, Viktor Orban, in a landslide April 12th election, ending his 16-year rule. Maga swept to power, promising change after years of economic stagnation and strained ties with key allies under Orban.
1: We make a joint commitment that in Hungary, what unites us will once again be stronger than what divides us, that we will once again learn to think of ourselves as a nation, even if we come from different places and have different experiences. Or we voted for a different political community.
0: The Sisa party secured a constitutional majority, giving him the power to reverse reforms critics say have weakened the country's democracy. Now, the Bangladesh Cricket Board has suspended several Bangladesh Premier League figures over alleged betting and obstruction-related offences. The action follows an investigation into possible violations of the ICC anti-corruption code during the 12th edition of the BPL. In a statement, the BCB said its integrity unit carried out the investigation. Their probe looked into allegations of corrupt conduct, betting activities, failure to cooperate with anti-corruption officials, and attempts to block or delay inquiries connected to the tournament. Well, one of the key figures charged is team manager Mohammed Labloor Rehman. According to BCB, he allegedly failed to cooperate with investigators and did not comply with the demand notice issued under the code. He also accused of trying to obstruct the investigation and of concealing, deleting or destroying relevant information and communications. Well, franchise co-owner Mohammed Tawdul Haq Tawheed has been charged under the same provisions. Meanwhile, domestic cricketer Amit Majumdar and team manager Rizwan Kabir Siddiqui have been accused of placing or entering bets related to cricket matches. The BCB said everyone charged in the case has been provisionally suspended and they now have 14 days to respond to the allegations after receiving official notices. Well, for now, the board says it will not make any further comments on the matter. All right, with that, we call a wrap to this bulletin, but news and updates will follow on the other side. You're watching me on Willis One. So stay tuned.
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6: 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Wildfires, droughts, and melting glaciers. Can we reverse the damage? Explore the harrowing effects of climate change.

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3: 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WEON World is One. From the bustling trading floors of Wall Street to the vibrant exchanges of Asian stock markets, WEON breaks it down for you to make sense of what's happening. As we reveal the key factors behind events, strategic battles, and the game-changing business decisions that shape the world. We bring you all of this and more on World Business Watch.
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0: The earth is sending distress signals. Wildfires, droughts, and melting glaciers. Can we reverse the damage? Explore the harrowing effects of climate change. It's a wake-up call, global emergency. 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

welcome our friends for staying with us. Watching Beyond World is one. I'm Joseph Kamal. Let's begin with the headlines. Security beefed up in Chennai as TVK Chief Vijay is all set to take oath as Tamil Nadu Chief Minister today, putting an end to almost 6 decades of alternating rule by DMK.

0: DNA IA DMK. Russian President Vladimir Putin describes ongoing hostilities between U.S. and Iran as a very difficult conflict, asserts there is no evidence that Iran is pursuing nuclear weapons. Hezbollah releases footage claiming to show an attack drone as it selects tracks alone. IDF soldier in southern Lebanon who jumps to escape the death. Israel yet to confirm incident or fate of the soldier. U.S. President Donald Trump tells Italian media he's still considering relocating troops from bases in Italy. The reason? Italy wasn't there when U.S. needed them. About a dozen people injured in a possible boat explosion near Miami Beach. Helicopters seen landing at the scene as responders carry a wounded person on a stretcher. Large plume of smoke rises over a Paris suburb as the fire breaks out in a warehouse near Charles de Gaulle Airport. No casualties reported. The U.S. has proposed raising minimum wages for H-1B visa workers by nearly 30%, aiming to stop foreign hires from undercutting American salaries. The move could sharply increase hiring costs for companies employing skilled workers overseas professionals, including thousands of Indians. Now, Russian President Vladimir Putin has said that the war in Ukraine was winding down as he slammed the Western support for Kyiv. Earlier in the victory, Putin had said that they were fighting an aggressive force in Ukraine backed by an all-NATO, pardon me there, and describing the war goals as just. Listen to this.
1: They promised assistance to Ukraine and began to escalate the confrontation with Russians to this day. I think the matter is coming to an end, but it's still a serious matter. The question arises, why? Firstly, they were expecting a crushing defeat for Russia, as we know well.
0: Now, Putin also said he is open to meeting with Ukrainian representatives in Moscow or in a third country, but stressed that such contacts should take place only if they are aimed at finalizing a long-term peace agreement rather than conducting preliminary negotiations.
1: I do not propose this meeting, but if someone does, please come. Whoever wants to meet, let him come to Moscow. We will meet. It is possible to meet in a third country, but only if final agreements on a peace treaty are reached, which should be calculated for a long historical perspective. To participate in this event, or to sign something, but this should be the final point, not the negotiations themselves.
0: The discussion with U.S. President Donald Trump, Russia warned about potential security risks linked to diplomatic missions in Kyiv and asked Washington to help secure the safety of its embassy.
1: When we started such a dialogue with the administration of the United States of America, we warned them about it, pointed out the possible consequences, and asked them to do everything necessary to ensure the safety of their country's diplomatic representation. As a result of all these discussions, the initiative of the President of the USA, Mr. Trump, about two additional days of truce arose.
0: The Russian president said he has not yet received any proposals from Ukraine on a large prisoner swap announced by U.S. President Donald Trump. He told that the swap was put forward to the Ukrainian side and a list of 500 Ukrainian servicemen held in Russia and Ukraine, but that Kyiv later said that they were not ready for the swap or exchange yet. And amidst this, both Russia and Ukraine have traded accusations of violating the three-day U.S. brokered ceasefire. The Russian Defense Ministry said that Ukrainian armed groups launched attacks using drones and artillery against its positions.

0: though it did not provide the exact number of violations on Saturday. While Ukrainian general staff blamed 51 attacks from the Russian side, the Ukrainian Air Force said Russia launched just 44 drones on Friday and that it was responding in kind in the eastern Kharkiv region. Casualties were reported on both sides as Russian drones killed two civilians and wounded three in Ukraine's central eastern Zaporizhia and Dnipropetrovsk region, while in western Belgorod region reported three injuries by Ukraine drone strikes. And a day after U.S. strikes on Iranian tankers in the Gulf of Oman, Iran's Revolutionary Guards have now threatened to target U.S. sites in West Asia if its tankers come under fire. Now, the threat comes even as the U.S. awaits Iran's response to its latest negotiating session. Earlier this week, a U.S. fighter jet had fired on and disabled two Iranian flagged tankers for attempting to violate the U.S. blockade of Iranian ports. Later, the Iranian media claimed its Navy had responded with strikes. The confrontation in the Hormuz follows a proposal sent by the U.S. to Iran via Pakistani mediators. Iran's foreign ministry says the proposal is still under review. Separately, Secretary of State Marco Rubio met Qatar's Prime Minister Sheikh Mohammed bin Abdulrahman Al Thani. And later in a statement, both sides stressed on the importance of close coordination to deter threats and promote stability and security across West Asia. Speaking to the press after the meeting, Rubio said that he is expecting a response from Tehran soon, despite the recent naval clash. Take a look at this.
1: The normalizing of their controlling of international waterway is both illegal and it's just something that's unacceptable. And the world has to start asking itself, what is it willing to do if Iran tries to normalize a control of an international waterway? I think that's unacceptable. So, but we're expecting a response from them today at some point. We have not received that yet, as you know, in the last hour. But perhaps that will come. Their system is still highly fractured and a bit dysfunctional as well. So that may be serving as an impediment. I hope it's a serious offer. I really do.
0: Meanwhile, Russian President Vladimir Putin has expressed hope that the Iran conflict would end as soon as possible. At a news conference in Kremlin, Putin also revealed that Moscow had offered to take in Tehran's uranium, enriched uranium, and initially both U.S. and Israel had agreed. But later, the U.S. changed its position.
2: Our work in the field of peaceful nuclear energy is not subject to the current situation. We did it in 2015, and then it formed the basis for the conclusion of an agreement between all interested countries. I also said now that we are ready to repeat this experience, and initially this is kind of a secret. Everyone agreed. Representatives of the U.S. agreed. Iran agreed. Israel agreed. But then the U.S. toughened its position.
0: At least 17 people were killed as Israel launched fresh strikes across Lebanon, despite a ceasefire agreement aimed at holding multiple areas in southern Lebanon, and were described as one of the most intense strikes since the three-week war. Now, the three Israeli drone strikes on vehicles just south of Beirut on Saturday killed 4 people. While Lebanon state media reported that an Israeli strike on the town of Saksakia killed 7 people, including a young girl, and left 13 others wounded. The country's health ministry said another strike in the city of Nabatea killed a Syrian national, while his 12-year-old daughter was seriously injured after drones reportedly struck the area twice. In the town of Bedias, one person was killed and 13 others were injured, including 6 children and 2 women. Israeli Defense Forces said that they targeted sites and added that they were aware of reports of civilian casualties. The incident is currently under review. The IDF also said several explosive drones were launched into Israeli territory, leaving one army reservist severely wounded and 2 others moderately injured. Meanwhile, Hezbollah claimed responsibility for at least 2 drone attacks targeting IDF in northern Israel, saying the strikes were in response to Israeli

0: reactions. Furthermore, a massive protest erupted in Tel Aviv against Prime Minister Benjamin Netanyahu over the government's handling of the ongoing conflicts along Israel's borders. Demonstrators accused the government of misusing public money and continuing to burden taxpayers amid the escalating security crisis.
1: I think that Iran is our enemy, but not the most dangerous enemy. The most dangerous enemy is interior, is the ones who refuse to go to the army and don't pay taxes, but are parasites and live on account of our income tax.
0: After nearly a suspense, TVK chief and actor-turned-politician Vijay is all set to take oath as the chief minister of the southern Indian state of Tamil Nadu. Once sworn in, Vijay will become the first leader outside the DMK and the AIADMK to head the Tamil Nadu government since the Tamil Nadu Assembly by May 13th. Now, like Vijay's theatrical releases, it will be an edge-of-the-seat thriller, he is bold to garner a majority. In a blockbuster political debut, Vijay's TVK won 108 seats in the 234-member Tamil Nadu Assembly. However, the effective tally comes to 107 since Vijay contested from two constituencies. And this left the TVK 11 short of the majority mark of 118. On May 6, the Congress was the first to extend support to the TVK after it ended its alliance with the DMK. With five Congress MLAs, the TVK tally went up to 112, still six short of majority. 2 days later, left parties CPI and CPIM followed next, taking the tally to 116, close, but still two short of majority. The final piece in the puzzle came together after the VCK and the IUML extended support, providing four crucial MLAs in taking the TVK's tally well past the majority mark. Both VCK and IUML were part of the losing DMK and took 5 days to come on board. And with the numbers finally on his side, the TVK chief met Governor R.V. Arlekar to stake claim to form the government. And this was Vijay's fourth meeting with the governor. And his bid was finally accepted after he produced the letters of support from allies. Well, let's also get to some reactions coming in from Vijay's family as they head to the swearing-in ceremony.
2: Going the function, going for the function. Okay?
3: This time you are meeting Mr. Vijay as the chief minister.
2: I'm going to enjoy that my son is going to take the oath now.
4: We are very, very happy and thank you for everything. We need to thank the people and the supporters. Thank you so much. May God bless Vijay more and more.
0: All right, to give us more details, Siddharth, MP is joining us on the phone line. Siddharth, the last time we talked, of course, you were outside the stadium where the oath-taking will take place. We saw reactions of the father of Vijay and, of course, the relatives. What is the mood like on the ground?
5: Absolutely electric mood out here. While the fans are less in number, inside the stadium, it's a packed hall because of the security restrictions in the run-up to the venue, in the vicinity of the venue. What we are seeing is that police have barricaded several spots. Fan entry is restricted, party carder entry is restricted. Only those with venue access are being allowed. This is a 5,000-seater venue, but across the city, at least 20,000 police personnel have been deployed on security duty all along from Vijay's residence to the route that his convoy takes to the vicinity of the stadium. So it's a complete fort. Security are on high alert for any eventuality, because even in the past, because of overcrowding related issues, there have been untoward events. So this time they don't want to take any chances. This time there are minimum precautions in place, even at the venue, outside the venue, and even in the routes that lead to the venue, there is a high amount of security in place. Then let's also tell you that Vijay just arrived about 20 minutes back. Vijay drove into the stadium in his convoy, and this was the first time that he's stepping out with a full-on convoy, because yesterday, yes, there was a convoy, but now heading in as chief minister-elect, and after getting all the confirmations and necessary

0: permission from the governor. This is the first time that he's driving into the venue in his complete convoy. So, you know, a great moment for Vijay and his family, no doubt. And for millions of fans of his and voters that put their faith in Vijay, a huge moment this is.
1: Absolutely. And of course, we are getting visual from the stadium itself, from inside, Siddharth. And we also saw some visuals driving. Tell us about the most important or striking people who will be attending this ceremony.
0: Well, certainly, there's going to be VVIPs from Chennai. There's going to be the Chief Justice. There'll be the Governor, obviously, to administer oaths. Then there's going to be people from the film fraternity, because that's the fraternity that made Vijay who he is today. While the people elected Chief Minister Vijay, the fact remains that it is the fan fraternity and the film fraternity that made Vijay a superstar that he is over the last 33 years. So all the big names from the film fraternity are expected. Even from the political fraternity, invitations have gone out to people across party lines. So the significant part about this event is that it's a hard-fought win. You know, after a week-long battle for numbers, this is taking place. So that makes this event all the more special.
1: Absolutely. And all the more special, especially after how much effort it took to actually get the alliance. It was confirmed, the majority was confirmed, and now he has to prove it in the assembly on May 13th. Tell us more about that.
0: So, yes, the floor test will be a significant challenge for Vijay just days after taking charge as Chief Minister. But this is something that he can tide over because he has suitable numbers, and in fact, slightly more than the requisite number is what Vijay has managed to get, thanks to the latest support coming in from VCK and IUML, all in quick succession yesterday. So with that support coming in, Vijay is well above the requisite number. But yes, we'll have to wait to see how this floor test pans out, because one other possibility is that some parties could choose to abstain from voting or abstain from the floor test, and that would make things even more convenient for Vijay, because then the halfway mark comes down, the assembly is 234 seats. So let's say one, then what that would mean is that down by a significant margin. So, like, let's say DMK or AIDMK chooses. So, anywhere between 40 to 60 seats would come down in the overall assembly strength if they abstain. And that makes Vijay's job much easier. So, his party will sail through easily. His party and allies will sail through easily with the numbers itself. So, we'll have to wait to see how that pans out, because that's a couple of days away. And also, I don't think there would be any obstruction from the opposition parties, because if we were to go by the DMK's word at face value, DMK has said that they will let Vijay rule for 6 months, and they've also said that they won't pose any obstruction to Vijay's government. So they will only play the role of a constructive opposition. That's what the DMK said. So we'll have to wait to see what these parties like DMK and ADMK decide, you know, closer to the floor test.
1: Absolutely. Of course, we'll have to wait and see a lot of things, who gets what, and of course, the big win for Vijay, who has now become the first leader outside DMK and the AIADMK. Right after since 1967. Siddharth, of course, we'll come back to you as the oath ceremony takes place. Thank you so much for bringing all the updates for us. And while tens of thousands gather to witness the inauguration, center right leader Peter Madjar, who was sworn in as Hungary's prime minister. Thousands waved the Hungarian flag as Magyar took oath of office. Magyar then came outside as military songs were played, received a formal salute, and watched as a giant Hungarian flag was raised over Parliament Square.

0: Moment a politician stole the show with his dance steps as Madhya was on. Nandrani Palantara showed the swearing-in ceremony live to our thousands gathered outside. Historic moment. Madhya defeated his predecessor Viktor Orban in a landslide April 12th election, ending his 16-year rule. Madhya swept to power, promising change after years of economic stagnation and strained ties with key allies under Orban.
1: We make a joint commitment that in Hungary, what unites us will once again be stronger than what divides us, that we will once again learn to think of ourselves as a nation, even if we come from different places and have different experiences. Or we voted for a different political community.
0: Madhya's Tisza party secured a constitutional majority.

0: majority, giving him the power to reverse reforms critics say have weakened the country's democracy.
1: Megkérem, Sóti Anikó Zsuzsanna jegyző.
2: Én Magyar Péter.
3: Fogadom.
2: Fogadom.
3: Hogy Magyarországhoz és annak.
0: And a towering 22-foot gold statue of U.S. President Donald Trump is now standing at his Florida golf course. And the president is celebrating it on social media, calling it a real deal, gold. Well, Trump also credited what he described as great American patriots for putting it there. And the statue depicts Trump with one arm raised in a fist pump, a pose closely resembling the gesture he made after surviving an assassination attempt during a campaign rally in Pennsylvania in July 2024. Now, a few dozen guests attended the unveiling ceremony earlier this week. The event was led by Pastor Mark Burns, a longtime Trump ally and a member of the group Pastors for Trump. Now, following the ceremony, Burns posted on X calling the dedication. He said that the statue was not meant to represent a golden calf or object worship, stressing that worship belongs only to Jesus Christ. Burns instead described the monument as a symbol of resilience and patriotism. Now, at one point during the event, he played a voice message from the president. In the recording, Trump thanked Burns and praised everyone involved in creating the statue.
4: Hello, everybody. I want to thank you so much for being there today and more importantly for what you did. The statue is beautiful, and I want to thank Mark Burns, a pastor. He's a good pastor. He's a good man. I've known him a long time. He's been with me from the beginning. Country's doing great, and Iran is not doing good because of us. They are not doing well at all, and I wish I could be there where we want to make sure everything's going perfect on the war front, so I think you can understand that, but we'll see you all around.
0: Reports suggest that the statue was financed by a group of crypto investors. Sculptor Alan Cottrell had previously said he agreed to create the piece for $300,000, but claimed payments were delayed and that he kept the statue stored in a warehouse until he was paid in full. However, the investors later told that the project had actually been fully paid for more than a year ago. In a world of constant scrolling and breaking alerts, Sweden's favorite slow TV show titled The Great Moose Migration is back with its eighth season, offering viewers a rare, calming escape from the chaos. Now, originally titled Den Stora Elvandringen, the show first aired in 2019 and quickly found a loyal audience from nearly a million viewers in its debut year to over 12 million hours watched last season on the SVT Play. The numbers only keep growing, with this year's going close to 6 lakh viewers. At its core, the live stream captures a quiet but powerful moment. Dozens of moose making their way across the Ingerman River during their annual spring migration, heading towards greener summer grazing grounds. This format isn't new. It traces back to 2009 when Norwegian broadcaster NRK aired a real-time 7-hour train journey. This is a concept that surprisingly kept viewers hooked from start to finish. And since then, Slow TV has traveled across borders from similar experiments in the UK and China to something as unique as the Utrecht fish doorbell, where viewers help alert authorities about migrating fish. The idea has clearly struck a chord, and what makes the moose migration special is how predictable, yet untouched, it remains. The animals have followed this route for thousands of years, allowing the crew to carefully set up cameras and cables, all while staying out of the way and letting nature take the lead. All right, with that, we call a wrap to this bulletin, but don't go anywhere. News and updates will follow on the other side. You're watching Beyond What Is One. Stay tuned.
5: Where darkness hides behind every corner. Where the truth is stranger than fiction. A show that dives deep into the stories which shock and mystify the victims, the accused, and the sinister plot

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0: From the bustling trading floors of Wall Street to the vibrant exchanges of Asian stock markets, WEON breaks it down for you to make sense of what's happening. 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
8: Weird.

Welcome back to VEON. You're watching World Business Watch. I'm Samiksha Srivastava. Here's a look at the headlines. Vladimir Putin says Russia is nearing a major gas and oil agreement with China. Speaking on Saturday, he said negotiations are at an advanced stage and the deal could be finalized during his planned China visit later in May.

Morgan Stanley estimates global oil stockpiles fell by nearly 270 million barrels between March 1st and 25th of April. The sharp decline has weakened.

weakened the world's ability to absorb more than a billion barrels of disrupted supply caused by the Iran war. The U.S. Proposes raising minimum wages for H-1B visa workers by nearly 30%, aiming to stop foreign hires from undercutting American salaries. The move could sharply increase hiring costs for companies employing skilled overseas professionals, including thousands of Indians. The Trump Family Media Group posted a $405 million loss in March quarter of this year, largely driven by heavy unrealized losses on its cryptocurrency and equity holdings. Trump Media currently has more than 9,500 bitcoins in its treasury. U.S. Senate committee is set to consider bill next week. The bill, dubbed the Clarity Act, is aimed at defining financial regulators' authority over crypto markets to resolve oversight disputes and provide legal clarity. And coming up on World Business Watch today, the question is the global economy heading towards trouble while markets look the other way? Despite sharply rising oil prices and growing geopolitical tensions, global markets continue to push higher. The S&P 500 has reached fresh record levels, fueled largely by tech and AI-driven gains. But many economists believe the market rally may be underpricing the risks ahead. Market calm may not last long.

Now, with focus essentially shifting to the Strait of Hormuz, where US-Iran clashes have raised fresh concerns over energy flows. At the same time, the Wall Street is responding to what traders are calling the nacho and taco trade setups, reflecting competing bets on how long this volatility will last. At the center of market attention is the Strait of Hormuz, which roughly one-fifth of global oil supply passes. Renewed military exchanges between the US and Iran have sparked fears of disruption, sending Brent crude sharply higher at points up as much as 3% intraday before easing. Brent is still holding elevated levels, recently settling around the $100 per barrel mark, as traders price in the risk of intermittent supply shocks than a full shutdown. A series of unusually timed oil market trades worth nearly $7 billion is now under scrutiny from US regulators and market experts. But beyond the headlines, traders are now openly positioning around what they believe will or will not happen next. One emerging theme is a so-called nacho trade, shorthand among traders for the view that the Strait of Hormuz will not fully reopen to normal stability anytime soon. It reflects growing skepticism that tensions will quickly de-escalate, supporting a persistent risk premium in oil. Alongside that is the taco trade, a market nickname for betting that Trump always chickens out on sustained escalation or aggressive policy moves, a reference to investor expectations that tariff threats may eventually be softened or reversed. Traders say that this dynamic is contributing to choppy price action as positioning swings between escalation fears and de-escalation hopes. Despite oil volatility, equity markets have remained surprisingly resilient. The S&P and Nasdaq continue to hover near record levels, driven by strength in technology and chip makers, even as energy markets fluctuate. Investors are essentially balancing two trades at once: a risk-driven oil hedge on one side and growth-driven tech rally on the other. Adding to the mix, U.S. jobs data was stronger than expected, reinforcing economic resilience. However, consumer sentiment has dropped to record levels, weighed down by higher fuel prices and cost pressures. That leaves the Federal Reserve in a holding pattern, watching

0: inflation risks tied to energy while avoiding any near-term policy shift. Now, despite sharply rising oil prices and growing geopolitical tensions, global markets continue to push higher. The S&P 500 has reached fresh record levels, fueled largely by tech and AI-driven gains. But many economists still believe that the market rally may be underpricing the risks ahead. With inflationary pressures building, energy costs climbing, and global growth showing signs of weakening, fears of possible economic downturn are intensifying. A closer look at why some analysts warn that the current market calm may not last long.
1: Global markets are flashing mixed signals. On one hand, the S&P 500 has surged to a record high, signaling strong investor confidence. But beneath the surface, a sharp energy shock is building. Oil prices have jumped over late February, driven by escalating tensions in the Gulf. Fuel prices are already impacting global inflation outlooks, with IMF flagging rising risks compared to previous oil shocks.
2: Today's shock echoes the 2022 commodity price surge. Then, central banks delivered a successful disinflation without a recession. Can we expect the same outcome now? There are reasons to doubt it. In 2022, inflation pressures were already elevated by post-pandemic support policies. Today, underlying demand pressures have eased, though inflation remains above target in some countries, notably the United States. If the shock remains modest, inflation may be more contained, consistent with our reference scenario.
1: Despite this, equity markets continue to rally, a disconnect that analysts warn may not last. Energy experts say markets are underestimating the scale of disruption, especially as supply risks persist around key transit routes like Hormuz.
3: Well, I think we're just seeing the continuation of this AI trade and maybe the complete ignoring of some of the other red flags that are out there. Higher oil prices leading to higher inflation, many other things that might give investors pause. But we're coming through a good earnings season, particularly for some of these tech companies. And investors are, I guess, saying it's still time to buy there.
1: The bigger concern is the cascading impact of higher energy prices. Analysts warn that the world could be heading into a massive energy crisis if supply disruptions continue. A prolonged blockage could force demand cuts of barrels per day, a significant shock to global consumption. This also has wider implications from energy to fertilizers. Rising input costs are likely to push up food prices and strain global supply chains. At the same time, sectors like aviation, manufacturing, and transportation are already feeling the pressure from rising fuel costs. In the U.S., warning signs are emerging. Consumer spending is expected to weaken, while the housing market remains subdued amid high interest rates. Some forecasts suggest the S&P 500 could correct by as much as 30% if growth slows sharply. In Europe, policymakers are also on edge. If energy prices remain elevated, the ECB may be forced to hike rates further, increasing the risk of prolonged economic slowdown. The key trigger now remains the duration of the conflict and the pace at which energy supply disruptions are resolved. This is World is One.
0: Now, in wake of the economic shock waves triggered by the Iran war, consumer sentiment in the U.S. has fallen to fresh record low. In fact, gasoline prices in U.S. has breached $4.5 for the first time since July of 2022. The gas prices at around $4.56 a gallon on average are at the highest levels since July 2022 in a country where affordability was already the watchword when the U.S. and Israel attacked Iran. It was only a matter of time before the pain spread. Fuel costs are a hot topic for U.S. consumer companies. The mention of gas prices on earnings calls have spiked so far in the current quarter. Executives across retail, restaurants, and packaged goods are increasingly worried about U.S. shoppers with tighter budgets. Meanwhile, economists warn that the disruptions from the war lies in a wider range of goods, including food. Steve Shishelin, the CEO of Kraft Heinz, said that Americans are literally running out of money at the end of the month. We are seeing a negative cash flow in the lower income bracket where they are dipping into savings. America's split-screen economy was reflected in the contradictory data over the past week. New data indicates U.S. employers had added more jobs than expected for a second month in a row. This is despite ongoing threats from inflation and the collateral damage of the Iran war. With the unemployment holding at 4.3%, the data offers Federal Reserve policymakers space. It offers Federal Reserve policymakers space to keep interest rates steady for a while. But positive cues of U.S. government's job data did not match the latest sullen read of consumer sentiment by the University of Michigan. The gauge fell in recent weeks to a record about the impact of inflation on personal finances and buying conditions. Confidence continues to languish as Americans' anxiety about the overall living is compounded by sharply higher prices at the gas pump. The strain on household budgets poses a risk to consumer spending, a primary engine for the economy. Gasoline prices breached $4.5 a gallon on an average last week for the first time since July 2022. They are up more than 50% since the start of the Iran war at the end of February this year. Now, President Donald Trump's net worth has nearly tripled since just before he returned to the White House. According to data from Forbes, Trump's family's estimated wealth has reached $6.5 billion, which is the highest point recorded since at least 2001. The president and his family have gradually built their net worth over time, starting under $2 billion in 2001. However, the 2008 financial crisis hit Trump's wealth, and since then, their wealth climbed until his first term in office. During the first presidency period, the family's wealth dropped significantly. It was fairly steady for the first 4 years between his presidencies, ending at $2.3 billion in 2024. But under Trump 2.0, the family's wealth has surged to roughly $6.5 billion. Trump and his family have made $4 billion in profits from last year, with about $3 billion coming from crypto businesses. The Trump family's net worth consists of $2.1 billion in crypto and liquid assets, $1.5 billion in golf clubs and resorts, $1.28 billion in president's media company, $1.28 billion in real estate, and $458 million in other businesses. Trump's net worth is higher than that of other recent presidents, with former President Barack Obama, when he left office, in 2017. Fortune estimated his family's net worth around $12.2 million. His wealth has risen post his presidency, and according to Forbes, former President Joe Biden's wealth was around $10 million before he exited office. This criticism is not just about the president's wealth surge, but questions revolve around if the enrichment is supported by federal policies. Critics say that the wealth surge is driven largely by Trump's family's crypto ventures and high-value mining deals backed by U.S. government support. Trump, before running for second term, had called crypto as fraud but reversed his stance during his election campaign. Project that was supported by government policies. Reports also highlight billions in profits, some even tied to controversial partners. In fact, the developments have prompted criticism from lawmakers like Senator Elizabeth Warren, who warns of national security and corruption risks. Donald Trump Jr. and Eric Trump even invested in Skyline Builders, which merged with the Cove Cas Capital to form Cas Resources. The firm is developing the world's largest undeveloped deposit. Tungsten is a strategic high melting point metal primary. The $1.6 billion project was supported by the Export-Import Bank and the U.S. International Development Finance Corporation. The project received direct backing from President Trump and top cabinet officials. While there is currently no evidence that the brothers knew of the pending government financing at the time of investment, the overlap of private stakes and federal support has raised conflict of interest concerns. Senator Armstrong's family's World Liberty Finance.

0: Financial for deploying its dollar stablecoin on AB chain as network tied to a resort project involved individuals later sanctioned by the US Treasury. Although those individuals were removed and no direct illicit funding link was proven, Warren argued the case underscores the need for digital asset legal legislation to protect national security. The White House has dismissed the criticism as a tired partisan narrative. Now in Russia, a widening crackdown on internet services and messaging apps like Telegram is disrupting how thousands of businesses operate. From online orders to client communications, small firms say repeated restrictions, outages and even VPN dependency are costing them time, money and customers. With no clear alternative in sight, in Moscow, entrepreneurs say that Telegram has become both essential and increasingly unreliable as authorities tighten controls on digital communication tools. Messaging apps are widely used across Russia's economy, with around 2.9 million small to medium businesses and 14.1 million self-employed people relying on them for sales and customer contact. However, repeated disruptions have created operational chaos. In March alone, mobile internet services in Moscow were reportedly restricted for nearly 3 weeks, while VPN dependency has become routine just to access basic communication tools.
1: Telegram operate an individual via Telegram and track deliveries there. So for us, Telegram is basically everything to client communication.
0: For businesses like a local pet apparel brand, Telegram is now the main sales channel after Instagram restrictions in 2022 and even WhatsApp limits earlier this year. But owners say messages often fail to load, notifications do not arrive, and file sharing is unstable without VPNs. In one Moscow restaurant, a basic Telegram-based ordering system for Easter cakes crashed during peak demand. QR codes failed to load, triggering customer complaints and what staff called reputational loss. Similar issues are also being reported in real estate firms and entertainment venues, where bookings, presentations and even payments are now dependent on unstable messaging systems.
2: On the eve of Easter, we decided to sell traditional Russian Easter cakes via Telegram. The idea was brilliant, but the execution was Today, when we had a lot of orders, our Telegram chatbot crashed and remained non-functional for an hour. The problem was that our clients had to show a QR code to pick up their kuliches, but these QR codes failed to load. Telegram was down, so the clients started shouting.
0: The impact is significant. Russia's digital economy processed about 11.5 trillion rubles, roughly $153 billion in online goods and services last year. Wet adoption of alternative state-backed platforms still remains low. Some businesses report only 2-3% of clients using official alternatives like Max, with most still preferring Telegram or WhatsApp despite restrictions in place.
3: Very few of them are switching to the Max Messenger. Even based on the number of inquiries I receive, I can see that. When people call about buying or leasing property and ask me to send present photos, only about 2-3% over the past 4 months have asked to receive materials via Max as their first choice. Everyone else still prefers WhatsApp or Telegram.
0: The Kremlin says that the measures are needed for security, but critics argue that they are slowing commerce and reducing efficiency. Surveys suggest over two-thirds of Russians believe restrictions have made daily life harder, with no clear rollback in sight. Businesses are adapting, but many say that they are operating in a growing environment of digital uncertainty.

0: smartphones, the company is now pushing deeper into enterprise AI. On this edition of Big Business Bet, Vyond speaks with Puneet Sethi, head enterprise Samsung India, on what's next for the tech giant.
1: Samsung is betting big on AI. But beyond smartphones, it now wants to power India's workplaces too. From enterprise AI tools to cybersecurity to local manufacturing, what is next on Samsung's India playbook? Let's find out all of it from Mr. Puneet Sethi, who's the Vice President and Head of Enterprise Business at Samsung India, on this edition of Big Business Bet.
2: This is our Enterprise Experience Center, and we have a lot of products and solutions which are around industry verticals with AI embedded in our ecosystem of products. And just to answer your question, that what is that use case which we have embedded AI? So let's say a Salesforce automation is as a use case where our devices come with an AI embedded, and they use in their day-to-day lives the various options. Their Salesforce use our devices, which they use AI, and then which measures and increases their productivity and improves efficiency. It's easy for them to measure the productivity, which was not possible for that before AI adoption was there. So with AI adoption, with the Samsung devices being used for automation, for Salesforce automation, they can measure the productivity. We have a strong base here with our manufacturing, with our R&D and design centers all located in India. And these R&D centers do innovate for local requirements, but also for global requirements. For example, in an education environment, in a classroom environment, we do provide our interactive e-boards as well as our tablets, which enhances the interaction between the teacher and the student, which definitely then improves the productivity of the student. So like that, there are various industry verticals here, which we have showcased, which improves on all these parameters. Our defense-grade software, which we offer with our devices, which is our NOX platform, which is which actually is a very strong offering when it comes to data security.
0: And before we wrap this edition of our broadcast, we focus on the well-timed oil bets. Every escalation is moving the market and the numbers are staggering. Digit jumps, repeated 5-8% spikes and prices hitting record highs. Let's break down the biggest moves, the key dates and the numbers that define oil market turmoil in our News in Numbers report.

From the bustling trading floors of Wall Street to the vibrant exchanges of Asian stock markets, we unbreak it down for you to make sense of what's happening. As we reveal the key factors behind events, strategic battles, and the game-changing business decisions.

0: 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We bring you all of this and more on World Business Watch.
1: In-depth coverage of global issues broken down into facts, figures, and simple words. 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
0: Where darkness hides behind every corner. Where the truth is stranger than fiction. A show that dives deep into the stories which shock and mystify. The victims, the accused, and the sinister plot. Crime is your front row seat to darkness.
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7: The earth is sending distress signals. Wildfires, droughts, and melting glaciers. Can we reverse the damage? Explore the harrowing effects of climate change.

Welcome back. You're watching Beyond Bullets. One, I'm Jyotsnakuma. Of course, you begin taking oath as the chief minister very soon. And these are the visuals coming in from the Jawaharlal Nehru in Chennai, where TVK Chief Vijay's oath-taking ceremony is now underway. And this course comes nearly a week after the suspense that surrounded TVK Chief and actor-turned-politician Vijay, who is now all set to take oath. Once sworn in, Vijay will become the first leader outside the DMK and the AIA-DMK to head the Tamil Nadu government since 1967. Now, Vijay now has to prove his majority on the floor of the Tamil Nadu Assembly by May 13th. And much like Vijay's theatrical releases, his political debut did prove to be an edge-of-the-seat thriller as the TVK had scrambled to garner a majority. Now, in a blockbuster political debut, Vijay's TVK had won 108 seats in the 234-member Tamil Nadu Assembly.

0: The effective tally did come to 107 since Vijay contested from two constituents. And that left, this leave a TVK 11 short of majority mark of 118. On May 6th, the Congress was the first to extend support to the TVK after it had ended its alliance with the DMK. With five Congress MLAs, the TVK's tally did go up to 112, which was still six short of majority. Now, 2 days later, the left party CPI, CPIM, did follow next, taking the tally to 116, but it was still too short of majority. And well, the final piece in the puzzle came together after the VCK and the IUML had extended support, providing four crucial MLAs and taking the TVK's tally well past the majority mark. Well, both VCK and IUML were part of the losing and had taken 5 days to come on board. And now, with the numbers finally on his side, the TVK chief had met Governor R.V. Alekar to stake claim to form the government. And this was Vijay's fourth meeting with the governor, and his bid was finally accepted after he produced the letters from the support allies. Now, there were many reactions that come in from Vijay's family, including his father and relatives, who were happy about him finally making a historic move by becoming the chief minister of Tamil Nadu, which is, of course, as big as his acting career. Now, of course, him becoming a chief minister in office would mark a paradigm shift in Tamil Nadu's political landscape. This, of course, transition from the silver screen to the secretariat will bring a lot of hurdles for him, but of course, a very first for the Thalapi, as he has been called. He had walked away from cinema to pursue this political career. One of the most stunning electoral upsets in Tamil Nadu's history, he emerged as the single largest party in the 234-seat assembly. And of course, after 3 days of political back and forth, he finally got unconditional support from the VCK and the UCML. Now, just to get us more details and the ground updates, we are being joined by Siddharth MP, our correspondent. Siddharth, thank you so much for joining us. Of course, all the preparations are ready, and we are soon to see Vijay taking the oath as the chief minister. Again, how are people reacting to this? I'm pretty sure a lot of his fans would have gathered outside the venue.
1: Yeah, so we are inside the venue of the swearing-in. This is the Jawaharlal Nehru Indoor Stadium in Chennai. So everything is decked up. We're just moments away from the swearing-in. So the final set of arrangements are in place. All the dignitaries have arrived. The governor has arrived, who will be administering the oath. And the atmosphere here is electric. People are screaming. You can hear in the background the kind of enthusiasm that's erupting over here. Vijay has just walked onto the stage clad in a suit. So there's Rahul Gandhi flanking Vijay. So this is the kind of atmosphere prevailing over here. It's a completely electric atmosphere. I'm not sure if you can hear me, but the place is just erupting. That's the level of enthusiasm over here. So it's a huge moment, history unfolding here. Almost after 6 decades, a third party apart from the AIADMK and DMK coming to power. And this is proof that, cinema popularity can be turned to vote, seats, and eventually power. So that's what this moment means for Tamil Nadu. And this is a huge moment because Vijay has managed to make it thus far. And last week he was just an actor politician, and now he's going to be chief minister. So an absolutely stunning moment unfolding before us.
0: Absolutely. We can see visuals of Rahul Gandhi standing right next to Vijay clad in a suit, all ready to take oath. Of course, there's a lot of anticipation from people outside who would be witnessing it probably on screens, on televisions, on screens there. But of course, the next thing is, of course, the kind of challenges he will be taking as somebody who's very new to politics. Rather, his now, what would call it, it's his debut, and winning an election with such huge amount of votes is, of course, incredible in itself. But now, I guess, after becoming the chief minister, his next challenge will be how to implement this, isn't it?
1: Yes, the floor test is the next big challenge. But Vijay, I believe, has enough numbers to overcome this challenge because he's got not just support of the Congress, but of several other parties, including left parties with four seats.

0: CCK with 2 seats and the IUML with 2 seats. So that's about 14 seats that is the biggest tally. So a comfortable number above the halfway mark he's got. So I believe it should be smooth sailing here on, but we'll have to wait to see if there are any unexpected challenges that come up in the next couple of days. The floor test is expected to be on 13th or just before 13th. So we'll wait and see what the first couple of days look like. Certainly the floor test is a major event, but considering the mandate he's got and considering the fact that the two other major parties in the state have been pushed to the second and third place by a distant margin, I don't think that they would obstruct Vijay, because you know that would further dent their popularity, because the vote for Vijay itself is a strong anti-establishment vote. So the establishment parties would not want to, you know, come in the way of Vijay and earn the wrath of his fans and voters if at all the next opportunity arises sometime. So they would want to wait and watch and perform the role of an opposition party in the state. And you know, would be important given that this is a party on debut. They're just newbies on the field. So experienced political parties would be able to play the role of a strong opposition. That's what they want to do, rather than obstructing Vijay right from day one.
1: Absolutely. And of course, as you mentioned, right when he becomes the chief minister, of course, he has been a major, he's been a very popular actor, and he's probably broken many records that way. But now that he becomes chief minister of a state, now very different career apart from his acting career. Of course, people will be looking forward to how he, he will be seen as the chief minister and how he functions with his very, as you mentioned, in a very newbie government.

0: And pretty sure our correspondent is having a hard time listening to us because of the screams and the hooting and the cheering happening, because of course now finally their leader, their of course fan base who has looked up to him, is now becoming the chief minister. That was his mother on the screens, and now it's these are the parents of Vijay that are now on the screens, waiting to see their son take the oath as the chief minister of Tamil Nadu. And of course, Vijay there seated along with Rahul Gandhi, among his fans, his supporters from the cinema fraternity, from the political background. And of course, an absolutely amazing time for the TVK, which is very new. It is on the February 2nd, 2024, when Vijay had made it official and he had announced the... which was, he, as he called it, rooted in secularism, social justice and communal harmony. And the party was formally registered with the Election Commission on of India on September 8, 2024. Now, again, in his campaign speeches along the way, he has been talking about how he threw away his peak of his career. He threw away the salary of an actor and how he was dedicated to now serving the people. It was, of course, a declaration of irreversible intent. Supporters did receive it as a convent, and well, we saw the performance in the elections. TVK is of course a political platform which is focused
1: Ladies
0: on
1: and
0: youth,
1: gentlemen,
0: employment,
1: we
0: women's welfare, and education as well. The governor, who has now taken the stage, who will be assisting Vijay in taking the oath.
1: The Honorable Chief Minister Designate will introduce the Honorable Ministers Designate to the Honorable Governor.

We humbly request all of you to kindly rise up for the national song Vande Mataram, followed by National Anthem, followed by Tamil Thai Vaazhthu.

which was coming in from the Jawaharlal Nehru Indoor Stadium, where Vijay is also to take with us the Chief Minister of Tamil Nadu. We have the governor that you see on the screens, who is now, who will be assisting Vijay in taking the oath. We have Rahul Gandhi standing next to Vijay. And right now, the national song is being sung, after which the national anthem will be followed.

Now, after a week, nearly a week of suspense, Devika chief actor turned politician Vijay will be now taking oath in a matter of course minutes now. Once sworn in, Vijay will become the first leader outside the DMK and the AIADMK to head the Tamil Nadu government since 1967. Vijay now has to prove his majority on the floor of the Tamil Nadu Assembly by May 13th. And much like Vijay's theatrical releases, his political debut did prove to be an edge of the seat thriller, as the TVK had earlier scrambled to garner a majority. Now, this is, of course, his debut in Tamil Nadu politics. It is on the

0: அமைச்சர்களுக்கு பதவியேற்பு உறுதிமொழியும் ரகசிய காப்பு உறுதிமொழியும்.
1: And TVG Chief Joseph Vijay has been sworn in as the Chief Minister of Tamil Nadu. Jawaharlal Nehru Stadium in Chennai, amid loud cheers, chants and celebrations by supporters who were gathered at the venue. And Tamil Nadu Governor Rajendra Vishwanath Alerkar had now administered the oath of office in secrecy to Vijay in the presence of political leaders, film personalities and alliance partners. And this comes after a week of course, trouble for TVK, who was now struggling to get an alliance. But now there we have C. Joseph Vijay now taking the oath, has now become officially the Chief Minister of Tamil Nadu. Now, as you can see, now the different ministers are taking oath, and the governor of Tamil Nadu, Alerkar, is now administering oath to the different ministers. Just a few seconds before C. Joseph Vijay was sworn in as the Chief Minister of Tamil Nadu at the Jawaharlal Nehru Indoor Stadium in Chennai. Amid these loud cheers and chants and celebrations by supporters who gathered at the venue, and Tamil Nadu Governor Rajendra Alerkar had administered the oath. And to give us the ground details, our principal correspondent Nath MP is now present in the years as he took oath in a very long speech he gave before signing in to become the Chief Minister. Tell us about what he said and what are the things you noticed.
2: Well, absolutely thunderous atmosphere here, because people were roaring, clapping and cheering. This was a historic moment to witness, because it's history being made over here. After 60 years, a third party is emerging apart from the DMK and the AIADMK, which have been dominating the state's political landscape. Certainly for many over here, for fans and for Vijay's family members, a highly emotionally charged moment this, because this was not something that has been easy one. It was actually absolutely hard fought over the last 1 week. While Vijay did get the overwhelming numbers as the single largest party, the fact that this is a one-week battle that is now coming to a close, because you know, through the week it was a struggle. There was a daily suspense. 4 visits to the governor's residence. You know, each one of those visits leading to a lot of suspense. And now finally, it's coming to the grand oath-taking ceremony here at the Jawaharlal Nehru Indoor Stadium. So you know, Vijay in movies has played the role of Chief Minister. But now he's going to, you know, don the real mantle of the Chief Minister himself. So this goes on to show how democracy works and what all possibilities are open in a democracy. Because in a vibrant democracy such as this, it's possible to even convert on-screen popularity, charisma and superstardom into votes, eventually seats, and convert those seats into adequate numbers and then assume office as Chief Minister. So this is proof of how vibrant democracy is, and this is also evidence of how superstardom can be converted into power. It's been proven multiple times in Tamil Nadu, and Vijay is yet another example of how this can be done.
1: Absolutely, Siddharth. And we can also see ministers being taking oath. Tell us if you have information, of course, these ministers who are taking oath, tell us about them as well.
2: Yeah, so each one of these ministers will hold key portfolios, including education, sports, then public administration, public works. Then in addition to that, they will hold the home portfolio. Of course, Chief Minister Vijay will hold the home portfolio. Then, of course, a revenue portfolio, prohibition. There are several ministers, at least 8 of them hold today. All of them are Vijay's inner circle and close confidants. And another significant messaging that is present here at the ceremony is Rahul Gandhi, the Indian leader of opposition, who's present here. Rahul Gandhi's presence here signifies what this means to the Congress, because this also shows a sort of resurgence of the Congress in the southern part of the country. In Kerala, Congress has won. They are yet to decide on the chief ministerial candidate, but yes, it's an overwhelming victory over there. In Karnataka, Congress is in power. In Telangana, Congress is in power. So, you know, this is a party, and they'll be getting a share in power. So it's a significant moment, because internally there was initial push within the Congress to ally with the TVK. It did not happen pre-poll, but now post-poll it has happened.

0: And Rahul Gandhi himself being here for the swearing-in ceremony goes on to show how much this win means for the Congress as well. Because, there's always been, even Vijay during campaigning, spoke about how the true Congress supporters are with him. And now Rahul Gandhi himself being here on behalf of the Congress party goes on to show how much of mutual benefit this alliance between the Congress and TVK will be. Of course, the Congress was the first to jump ship and join the TVK. They were with the DMK earlier. In fact, Congress broke several decades-long alliance with the DMK. It's a UPA-era alliance that ruled India for two successive terms. And now they've been in opposition for several terms, two-plus terms. And then this alliance has been broken by the Congress and the TVK. So this also goes on to show a tectonic shift in the Congress's priorities in the last that speaking with Vijay's TVK would mean much more than being with the DMK. So a major calculation and a gamble, so to speak, by the Congress party going with the TVK. But that shows the kind of priorities that the Congress has. They understand that the DMK was not a party that was happy to share power with the Congress if they'd won this election. But now, pretty much the TVK is willing to accommodate Congress party. So this goes on to show. This goes on to show the changing political dynamics in the state and the country as well. And the Congress being with Vijay also marks the breaking of the India alliance. Because with 20-plus MPs, the DMK backing out of the Congress.
1: Absolutely. I'd like to interrupt you and I'll let you take a look and have a feel of the whole ceremony there. I'll let you go on that. Thank you so much for joining us. Well, of course, with Avi Colorado's bulletin, we'll get you all the details from the ground in Tamil Nadu and across the world on the other side of a very short break. So don't go anywhere. Stay with us.
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Hello and welcome to this edition of World War. My name is Mohammed Saleh. The United States and Iran opened fire in the Strait of Hormuz, with each side claiming the other initiated the attack. The renewal of hostilities this week further imperils the two countries' ceasefire agreement, which has already been badly damaged by repeated accusations that its terms are being breached. And now, the American president, in an interview with an American media outlet, insisted that the ceasefire remains in effect, saying, the Post, Donald Trump, the United States had completely destroyed the Iranians involved in the exchange, which he said included small boats and drones that dropped ever so beautifully down to the ocean, very much like a butterfly dropping to its grave. For its part, Iran has accused the United States of violating the fragile ceasefire by striking multiple targets.

0: in and around the Strait of Hormuz. So how close are the two nations to resuming a full-blown war? Or is the worst phase of the fighting between the United States and Iran behind us? Our next report tells you more. Away from the glare of the global cameras, an oil slick is spreading near Iran's main oil hub of Kargalan. Satellite imagery that has emerged from the area shows an oil slick spread over dozens of kilometers near the tiny Karg Island. Captured by Sentinel-1, Sentinel-3 satellites between the 5th and the 6th of May, the oil spill appears as a grey and white slick on the satellite images. Some experts predict this oil slick could be as expansive as 45 square kilometers, and the cause of the oil spill is being hotly debated. The Americans had bombed the Karg Island extensively, claiming that they had destroyed Iran's military installations on the island. Based on current projections, the oil slick could pass through waters within Qatar's exclusive economic zone in about 3 days, while the nearest potential landfall point is expected to be Al Mirfa in the United Arab Emirates in about 13 days' time if the prevailing wind conditions persist. Meanwhile, the US Army has said that it disabled two Iranian vessels before they could enter into an Iranian port on the Gulf of Oman in violation of the US blockade. Vessels, both unladen Iranian oil tankers, were disabled after being fired upon with precision munitions into their smokestacks, according to the Americans.
1: You can also see the group of tankers and cargo vessels in the U.S. blockade line, as I mentioned. As a result of Iran's indiscriminate attacks across the region, there are currently 22,500 mariners embarked on more than 1,550 commercial vessels trapped in the Arabian Gulf, unable to transit. In addition to shipping, Iran has continued to deliberately attack its neighbors. Just yesterday, Iran attacked Oman once and the UAE three times, including an attack on Fujairah oil terminal, which was successfully defeated.
0: The U.S. military this week said that it had sunk six Iranian small boats and intercepted Iranian boats after President Donald Trump sent the U.S. Navy to escort stranded tankers through the Strait of Hormuz in a campaign he called Project Freedom. Several merchant ships in the Gulf reported explosions or fires, and an oil port in the United Arab Emirates, which hosts a large US military base, was set ablaze by Iranian missiles.
2: Let us be clear. Targeting civilians and civilian infrastructure is not unacceptable, it's unlawful. And this was not an isolated incident. Since 28 February, the UAE has intercepted over 500 ballistic missiles, nearly 30 cruise missiles, and more than 2,000 UAVs launched from Iran. Commercial vessels in the Strait of Hormuz continue to be struck. Deliberate attacks on international shipping in one of the world's most vital waterways.
0: Pakistan is in no mood to relent. The focus has shifted from Iran's nuclearization to Iran's chokehold on the Strait of Hormuz. Trump has floated a 14-point proposal to end the war that he began along with the Israelis, and he has said there is no time limit on how soon Iranians can take to respond to the proposal.
3: Do you think they're slow rolling it?
4: Do you think they're intentionally slow rolling
3: the process?
5: We'll find out soon enough.
3: Mr. President, yesterday you
5: met
3: the president,
5: either. Are you optimistic about Iranian response to your proposal? Well, we'll see what happens. Look, they have no military. They have not a lot left. We'll see what happens. Yeah, go ahead.
0: But the Iranians look at the situation differently. They see the control of the Strait of Hormuz akin to owning an atomic bomb, and are showing no inclination to give up the control of the Strait of Hormuz.
3: On the issue of the Strait of Hormuz, for years we neglected this advantage. In reality, it is a capability on the level of an atomic bomb. When you hold a position from which a single decision can affect the entire global economy, that is an extremely great capability. What we have gained through this war, we will by no means give up. Now, if through international mechanisms we can in fact change the regime governing the Strait, then fine. Otherwise, we will do it through our own domestic laws.
6: On the 6th of May, Israel bombed Beirut, despite having agreed to a ceasefire in the war with a Lebanese armed group and political party Hezbollah last month. Israel claimed that it targeted a commander of the militant group's elite Radwan force in the city's southern suburb. Though the Wednesday strike on Beirut's southern suburbs was the first in nearly about a month, fighting between Israel and Hezbollah has continued despite a ceasefire, giving rise to the inevitable question. Is the tenuous truce between Israel and Lebanon just a ceasefire in name? Our next board explores.

0: Of Beirut's southern suburbs, known as Dahiyeh, is where the Lebanese militant and political group Hezbollah holds sway. Once a violent and densely populated district, Dahiyeh has remained largely empty since the ceasefire last month, with residents because of the threat of Israeli strikes. On Wednesday evening, around 8 p.m. local time, those fears came horribly true when Israeli struck Dahiyeh, resulting in large flames and heavy damage to buildings. The next day, the Israeli Prime Minister Benjamin Netanyahu said that he had personally approved the strike, which targeted a commander of the militant group's elite Radwan force.
1: Over the past month, we have eliminated more than 200 Hezbollah terrorists. 200 terrorists who acted against the citizens of Israel and the soldiers of the Israeli army. We are doing the same in Gaza, eliminating terror cells, including yesterday. I say to our enemies in the clearest possible way, no terrorist has immunity. Anyone who is in the state of Israel is a dead man. Yesterday evening, we eliminated the commander of Hezbollah's Radwan route. This was the same senior terrorist who led the plan to conquer the north.
0: It is to be noted that it was the first time Beirut was struck by Israel since the American President Donald Trump announced a ceasefire deal between the governments of Israel and Lebanon on the 16th of April. While the truce had largely halted strikes on the capital, Beirut, and its southern suburbs, the Israeli strikes, at the pretext of targeting Hezbollah infrastructure, have persisted elsewhere in the south, with continued air raids and repeated evacuation orders. According to the Lebanese Health Ministry, since the 2nd of March, more than 2,700 people have been killed in Lebanon, including more than 100 health professionals. In addition to this, more than 1 million people remain displaced in Lebanon. Wednesday's strike on Beirut caused a new wave of displacement of civilians, already bearing the brunt of several months of conflict. On Thursday, the United Nations expressed concern over the deteriorating humanitarian situation in Lebanon.
2: Moving to Lebanon, our colleagues on the ground tell us that the humanitarian situation there remains volatile. Wednesday evening's Israeli strike on Beirut's southern suburbs caused a new wave of displacement of civilians who, as you can imagine, had already been impacted by months of conflict. This was the first attack on Lebanon's capital since the ceasefire announcement of April 17th and its subsequent extension. This is obviously a very development. We're deeply worried also about reports of civilians. We once again call on all parties to exercise maximum respect international law, including international humanitarian law.
0: Noteworthy is the fact that since the eruption of war between Israel and Hezbollah on the 2nd of March, Israel has widened a ground invasion into Lebanon's south, ordering hundreds of thousands of Lebanese to flee villages it views as Hezbollah strongholds. Analysts are of the opinion

0: That this Israeli occupation of a strip of Lebanese land along the border is aimed at creating a Hezbollah-free security zone to protect Israel's northern communities. But what's alarming is that in those areas, entire villages have been destroyed in a strategy not unlike the one deployed by the Israeli military in Gaza. Rights groups have, time and again, said the war machine has continued its deadly march in Lebanon. Ostensibly, actions are in response to violations of the ceasefire deal by Hezbollah.
1: Russia declared a unilateral ceasefire in its war with Ukraine for the Victory Day celebrations from the midnight on the 8th of May till the 10th of May. In a statement, the Russian Ministry of Defense said that all Russian military groupings in the conflict zone will completely halt combat operations during the designated period. Furthermore, Russia warned Ukraine not to attack the Victory Day parade in the Red Square. Ukraine, too, had earlier called for an indefinite truce starting from the 6th of May. However, both Ukraine and Russia have accused each other of violating separate ceasefires that were declared by either side. On Friday, President Trump announced that Ukraine and Russia have agreed to observe a three-day truce beginning from Saturday, as well as a mutual swap of about 1,000 prisoners each. Our next report tells you more.
2: The Victory Parade on the 9th of May is one of the most important patriotic events for Russian President Vladimir Putin. In the build-up to the Red Square military parade, the Russian Defense Ministry threatened to launch a retaliatory, massive missile strike on the center of Kyiv if Moscow is attacked, further warning foreign diplomats to leave the Ukrainian capital ahead of 9th of May. Anticipating Ukraine could try to disrupt the events, the Russian capital was put on high alert, and for the first time in nearly two decades, there were no announcement of the ceasefire. Ukraine proposed a ceasefire starting at midnight on Tuesday. Ukrainian President Volodymyr Zelensky had noted that Ukraine would act symmetrically from that point forward. However, the very next day, Ukrainians, accusing Russia of violating a ceasefire, voiced anger.
3: We made a gesture. We were the first to stop the shelling without being tied to dates. We wanted to ensure that Russian civilians also did not experience this. But our enemy does not want this. War is the main thing for the enemy. He, Putin, does not care about his own civilians. Therefore, I believe that if they violated it, we need to fight back and launch both shades and missiles as well.
2: Ukrainian President Volodymyr Zelensky claimed that in the first few hours of the truce, there had been more than 140 attacks on Ukrainian positions and more than 850 drone strikes. The claims continued on Thursday, with Ukraine accusing Russia of breaching ceasefire by launching drone attacks, including one on a kindergarten in Sumy region, which killed two people. On the other hand, the Russian Defense Ministry, on Friday, reported more than 1,000 violations in the conflict zone, while Moscow's mayor said the city had been targeted by drones since the ceasefire began at midnight local time. With Ukraine hitting deep inside Russia recently, there was a perceptible sense of unease ahead of the May 9th parade.
4: Most likely, I wouldn't show up here after all those threats. They may be empty threats, but who knows what could happen. So naturally, I would be afraid to be here because it's going to be a mass gathering and anything could happen. And again, I'm afraid of ending up in the wrong place at the wrong time. I kind of still want to live a little longer.
2: The Russia-Ukraine war, which is Europe's biggest conflict since World War II and is well, isn't exhibiting any signs of coming to an end anytime soon. The world's attention has been fixated on the war in West Asia, resulting in a lull in the peace process, with both sides stepping up strikes in recent weeks and trading accusations of violating separate ceasefires. The Russia-Ukraine war, which has already killed hundreds of thousands of soldiers and tens of thousands of civilians, seems to have escalated in an alarming fashion.
1: Turkey has unveiled a prototype of an intercontinental ballistic

0: missile as part of a push to become self-reliant and to gain a foothold as a key defense player on the global stage. Now, the ICBM that is named Yildirim Han, which means lightning in Turkish, is being developed by the Turkish Defense Ministry's Research and Developmental Center. And it was unveiled at the 2026 Defense and Aerospace Exhibition at the Istanbul Expo Center. But why is this ICBM model significant? And what does it mean for Turkey's defense capabilities? Our next port explores.
1: Turkey is developing a missile defense shield, dubbed the Steel Dome. And this week, Turkey showed off the concept of a missile, which Ankara boasts will be an intercontinental ballistic missile, dubbed the Yildirim Han, which means lightning. The missile is being developed to have a range of 6,000 kilometers. According to the Turkish news agency, Anadolu, the ICBM will have a maximum speed is Mach 25, which is 25 times the speed of sound. It will be powered by four rocket propulsion engines, fueled by liquid nitrogen tetroxide. The warhead will have a payload capacity of 3,000 kilograms.
2: Last year, we delivered nearly 100 steel dome elements to the Turkish army. This year, we will deliver over 150. So, these are the results of these investments. The first side is the mass production of the capabilities we have already developed. These include early warning radars, electronic warfare systems, like ALP, like Koral, and air defense systems, like Sniper, Korkut, and Hisar, and their integrated architecture. Along with this, at the highest level, we have contracts that we will sign at this fair, such as Sniper 3 and Sniper 4, which represent new capabilities we have gained. These are the capabilities that have been developed.
1: Experts say the launch of a Turkish ICBM is needed for a number of reasons. Turkey does not need ICBMs to deter any immediate security threat it is facing. Therefore, it is not the ICBM, but the capability to produce it that is significant for Turkey. The unveiling of the new missile comes amid serious tensions in the Middle East, while a fragile ceasefire between the warring sides in the US-Israel war on Iran holds following 6 weeks of strikes. A naval battle is playing out in the Gulf as Tehran continues to block the Strait of Hormuz and the US enforces a naval blockade of Iranian ports. Furthermore, prominent Israeli leader Naftali Bennett has termed Turkey to be the next Iran. So Turkey is rapidly building up its defenses.
3: This new generation of kamikaze drones, poised to make a global impact, derives its greatest strength from swarm synergy powered by AI-assisted technology. We're talking about an offensive with cost-effective drones in a high numbers that will, in a sense, saturate air defense systems.
1: Turkey at this moment is simultaneously managing a post-war Syria at its border, an unresolved situation in the eastern Mediterranean, ongoing tensions with actors in Iraq, and, critically, it recently experienced ballistic missiles fired from Iran being intercepted by NATO assets over its territory. Turkey is encircled by instability, and it is drawing the conclusion that abstract alliance guarantees are insufficient for defense. So it is trying to build its own hard sovereign deterrence.
0: At least 24 soldiers were killed and several others were wounded in an assault by the Boko Haram militants on a military base near Lake Chad in the landlocked Central African nation. Claiming to have repelled the attack, the Chadian army said that a significant number of attackers were killed.

0: The Republic of Chad is the second least developed nation in the world. The impoverished Central African nation has faced years of instability marked by rebellions, armed groups, and coups. The Toloron military base of the Chadian army is located on the shores of Lake Chad, which straddles Cameroon, Chad, Niger, and Nigeria, and whose islands are infamous for providing a refuge for Boko Haram militants and groups, including the Islamic State West Africa province. Late on Monday evening, the military base came under attack from the Nigeria-based Boko Haram group.
1: The Armed Forces General Staff informs the national public that at around 10 p.m. on 4th May 2026, the Boko Haram sect attacked the position of our defense and security forces on the island of Barka Toloron. After a fierce response from our personnel, the attack was repelled. A significant number of members of the sect were neutralized and equipment was recovered, and the sweep continues. Unfortunately, the defense and security forces report 23 dead and 26 wounded. A final assessment will be communicated to you at a later date. Furthermore, the General Staff of the Armed Forces reiterates its commitment to combating the terrorists and reassures the Chadian people that the situation is under control.
0: While the Chadian army on Tuesday claimed to have the situation under control, the very next day, two generals of the Chadian army were killed in a Boko Haram ambush in the volatile Lake Chad basin. In memory of the soldiers who fell on the field of honor, Chad declared 3 days of national mourning. It is to be noted that the Lake Chad region has witnessed a surge in activity in recent months by Boko Haram's Jazz faction, including kidnappings and assaults on security forces. Offering his condolences to the bereaved families, the Chadian president, Mahamat Idris Deby Itno, himself an elite soldier by training, pledged to continue the fight with renewed determination until the threat posed by Boko Haram is completely eradicated. In October 2024, an attack on a military base in the Lake Chad Basin by Boko Haram left about 40 Chadian soldiers dead. Responding to the October 2024 attack, Deby Itno had launched a counter-offensive aimed at destroying Boko Haram's capacity and vowed to personally lead on the ground for 2 weeks. After that offensive ended in February 2025, the army insisted that Boko Haram had no more sanctuary on the Chadian territory. Contrary to the claim, the attacks on the Chadian security forces have continued, and these recent attacks are a grim reminder that the menace of Boko Haram is far from over.
2: And with that, it's a wrap on this edition of World at War. If you want to reach out to me with any comments, feedback or suggestions, please feel free to be on your screens. I'm your host, Mohammed Saleh. I'll see you again next week.

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2: Where darkness hides behind every corner. Where the truth is stranger than fiction. A show that dives deep into the stories which shock and mystify. The victims, the accused, and the sinister float. Prime Crime is your front row seat to darkness.
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2: From the bustling trading floors of Wall Street to the vibrant exchanges of Asian stock markets, We On breaks it down for you to make sense of what's happening. 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We bring you all of this and more on World Business Watch.
7: Elections, alliances, controversies, and power play. 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
8: The earth is sending distress signals. Wildfires, droughts, and melting glaciers. Can we reverse the damage?

Welcome back, I'm Samiksha Srivastava. Let's straight away begin with the headlines you're tracking this hour. Tamil Nadu enters a new political era as TVK chief Vijay takes oath as the state's ninth chief minister. Following a landslide victory in his debut election, Vijay's parents, actor Trisha Krishnan and Lok Sabha leader of opposition Rahul Gandhi in attendance. Russian President Vladimir Putin describes ongoing hostilities between US and Iran as very difficult conflict, asserts there is no evidence that Tehran is pursuing nuclear weapons. Hezbollah releases footage claiming to show an attack drone as it selects, tracks a lone IDF soldier in southern Lebanon where this is where

He jumped to escape the deadly pursuit. Israel yet to confirm incident or fate of the soldier. President Donald Trump tells Italian media that he's still mulling relocating troops from bases in Italy. Reasons Italy was not there when US needed it. About a dozen people injured in a possible boat explosion near Miami Beach. Helicopter seen landing at the scene as responders carry a wounded person on a stretcher. Large plumes of smoke rises over a Paris suburb as fire breaks out in a warehouse near the airport. No casualties reported.

U.S. Senate committee is set to consider a long-awaited crypto regulation bill next week. The bill, dubbed the Clarity Act, is aimed at defining financial regulators' authority over crypto oversight disputes and provide legal clarity.

0: top story this hour coming in from the southern state of Tamil Nadu, where after nearly a week of suspense, TVK chief and actor turned politician Vijay has taken oath as a chief minister. With this, Vijay has essentially become the first leader outside the DMK and the AIADMK to head the Tamil Nadu government since 1997. Vijay now has to prove his majority on the floor of the Tamil Nadu Assembly, that is by 13th of May.
1: We extend a hearty welcome to the Honourable
2: Vijay Avargal. See Joseph Vijay in Amnan. India Aresial Amepinbal. Unmayan and Nambikeyum Mara Patrum Kondiripen Indrum. India Natin. Paladara Patamakal Anivarukum.
0: Vijay took the oath in a packed Jawaharlal Nehru Stadium in Chennai, where TVK supporters got teary-eyed as a blockbuster superstar took oath as the state's chief minister. Alongside Vijay, nine other TVK leaders took oath as ministers. Theatrical releases, his political debut proved to be an edge of the sea thriller. In a blockbuster political debut on 4th of May, Vijay's TVK won 108 seats in the 234-member Tamil Nadu Assembly. However, the adds to 107 since Vijay contested from two constituencies. This left the TVK 11 short of the majority mark of 118. On 6th of May, the Congress was the first to extend support to the TVK after it ended its alliance with the DMK. With five Congress MLAs, the TVK's tally went up to 112, still short of six MLAs. 2 days later, left parties CPI and CPIM followed suit, taking the tally to 116 close, but still too short of the magic number. The final piece in the puzzle came together after the VCK and the RUML extended support, providing four crucial MLAs and taking TVK's tally well past the majority mark. Both VCK and RUML were part of the losing DMK alliance and took 5 days to come on board. Well, in the world of Indian cinema, few stars can turn a simple hook step into a nationwide epidemic. For Thalapathy Vijay, when he ruled Tamil cinema, the dance floor was where he cemented his legacy. A quick look at some of his famous dance steps. Long before this is

Before the film Beast hit theaters, the track Hala Mithi Habibu became viral for its hook step. The step was so infectious that it crossed international borders. From cricketers to Hollywood influencers, everyone started mimicking the choreography. If there is a national anthem for South Indian dance, this is Gipu. This track did not just top charts, it redefined the Kuthu genre. It's high-energy South Indian folk music and dance that find its origin in Tamil Nadu. The sheer stamina Vijay displayed alongside Trisha became the gold standard for wedding celebrations and feasts as well. In 2021, the master track Vathi Coming became a masterclass in a minimalist swagger. Vijay's nonchalant, slightly tilted shoulder shrug while walking towards the camera became an instant classic. Going back to the quintessential Pokhiri era, where Aadun Gaada Yenai Suthi represents the peak of Vijay's mass appeal, well, this wasn't just a dance, it was a celebration of his connection with the audience.

0: And in the latest tensions then, a day after U.S. strikes on two Iranian tankers in the Gulf of Oman, Iran's Revolutionary Guards have threatened to target U.S. sites in West Asia, and that is if its tanks come under fire from the Iranian side. This threat comes even as the U.S. awaits Iran's proposal, or rather its reply to the latest negotiation that has been put forth. Earlier this week, a U.S. fighter jet had fired on and disabled two Iranian-flagged tankers for attempting to violate the U.S. blockade of Iranian ports. Later, Iranian media claimed its navy had responded with strikes. The confrontation in the Hormuz follows a proposal that was sent by the U.S. to Iran by Pakistani mediators. Iran's foreign ministry says that the proposal is still under review. U.S. Secretary of State Marco Rubio met Qatar's Prime Minister. In a statement, both sides stressed on the importance of close coordination to deter threats and promote stability and security across the West Asia region. Speaking to the press after the meet, Rubio even said that he's expecting a response from Tehran soon despite the recent naval clash.
1: The normalizing of their controlling of international waterway is both illegal and it's just something that's unacceptable. And the world has to start asking itself, what is it willing to do if Iran tries to normalize a control of an international waterway? I think that's unacceptable. So, but we're expecting a response from them today at some point. We have not received that yet, as you know, in the last hour. But perhaps that will come. Their system is still highly fractured and a bit dysfunctional as well. So. That may be serving as an impediment. I hope it's a serious offer. I really.
0: Russian President Vladimir Putin has expressed hope that the Iran conflict would end as soon as possible. Speaking with reporters at a news conference in the Kremlin, Putin also revealed that Moscow had offered to take in Tehran's enriched uranium, and initially both U.S. and Israel had agreed to the same. But later, the U.S. changed its position.
2: Work in the field of peaceful nuclear energy is not subject to the current situation. We did it in 2015, and then it formed the basis for the conclusion of an agreement between all interested countries. I also said now that we are ready to repeat this experience, and initially this is kind of a secret. Everyone agreed. Representatives of the US agreed. Iran agreed. Israel agreed. But then the US toughened its position.
0: Now, at least 17 people were killed as Israel launched fresh strikes across Lebanon. An agreement aimed at halting cross-border hostilities still remaining in place. The attacks targeted Beirut and multiple areas in southern Lebanon and were described as some of the most intense strikes since the three-week-old truce began. Three Israeli drone strikes on vehicles just south of Beirut on Saturday killed four people. While Lebanon state media reported that an Israeli strike on the town of Saksakiye killed seven people, including a young girl, it left 13 others wounded. The country's health ministry even issued a statement saying another strike in the city of Nabatiye killed a Syrian national, while his 12-year-old daughter was seriously injured after drones reportedly struck the area twice. In the adjoining town of Bidias, one person was killed and 13 others injured, including six children and two women. Israeli Defense Forces said that they had targeted Hezbollah sites and added that they were aware of reports of civilian casualties, with the incident currently under review. The IDF also said that several explosive drones were launched into Israeli territory that left one army reservist severely wounded and two others moderately injured. In fact, Hezbollah has claimed responsibility for at least two drone attacks targeting IDF in northern Israel, saying that the strikes were nothing but a retaliation to Israel's military actions in Lebanon. Furthermore, a massive protest erupted in Tel Aviv against Netanyahu over the government's handling of the ongoing conflicts along Israel's borders. Demonstrators accused the government of misusing public money and continuing to burden taxpayers escalating security crisis.
3: I think that Iran is our enemy, but not the most dangerous enemy. The most dangerous enemy is interior, is the ones who refuse to go to the army and don't work and don't pay taxes, but are parasites and live on account of our income tax.
0: Now, Israel is over 1,000 kilometers away from Iran, but during its recent war with Tehran, it came closer to carry out strikes deep inside Iran. Now, this is a report by the Wall Street Journal that says Israel set up a covert military outpost deep inside the Iraqi desert to launch strikes against Iran. According to the report, the clandestine outpost was built just over Israel-US, just right before Israel-US began their war on Iran on 28th of February. The military outpost housed Israeli special forces and served as a logistical hub for the Israeli Air Force and was used to launch attacks on Iran. The report claims that US was unaware of Israel's activities. Further, the report says that the secret Israeli base was discovered in early March by a local who alerted the Iraqi military. However, when Iraqi troops arrived to investigate, Israel carried out airstrikes against the troops from the same base that killed at least one Iraqi soldier. Later, Iraqi authorities sent units from the country's counter-terror service, which confirmed the presence of Israeli military. Western for such temporary outposts, Israel had even carried out thousands of over 1 month-long war. However, Israel is yet to acknowledge the presence of any such secret base in Iraqi territory.

0: Now, Moscow's Red Square became the stage for a carefully choreographed show of force and defiance. It was a venue of Russia's annual Victory Day parade, but behind the military pageantry, the shadow of war loomed large. The grand parade appeared noticeably subdued, and even as both Russia and Ukraine said that they were adhering to the ceasefire, the sounds of gunfire
1: War drums are beating loud in Moscow. Amid a fragile three-day ceasefire, Russia held its annual Victory Day parade under the shadow of a potential Ukrainian attack. For the first time in 20 years, the celebrations were muted. There were no neat rows of tanks or ballistic missile carriers rolling down through Moscow's Red Square. Forgoing the traditional show of force in favor of security, Russia scaled back its grand militaristic Victory Day parade, which celebrates the Soviet Union's role in defeating Nazi Germany. In a marked departure from previous Victory Day parades,

Russian President Vladimir Putin quietly watched a series of pre-recorded videos from the front lines of the Russia. The parade took place after intensified Ukrainian strikes deep inside Russian territory. In just 1 week, Ukraine struck at the front lines and at Russia's oil refineries.

0: Ukrainian President Volodymyr Zelensky accused Moscow of ignoring the ceasefire and continuing large-scale strikes across Ukraine. He had issued a stern warning to Moscow, saying that Kyiv would respond proportionately. Amid the tensions, Russia's Victory Day parade was brief. Putin appeared amid tight security as he talked about his war on Ukraine as just. He also denounced NATO for arming Kyiv.
1: The great feat of the generation of winners inspired the soldiers who are carrying tasks of a special military operation today. They face an aggressive force that is armed and supported by the entire NATO bloc. And despite this, our heroes go forward.
0: As a three-day ceasefire sets in, a sense of uneasy calm and distrust loom on both sides of the front line. While some longed for lasting peace, others questioned the ceasefire.
2: I hope the ceasefire lasts longer. All in all, I don't want the war to go on. It is terrible when there is war, people, children, civilians die. Why all that? I want a peaceful sky and don't want the things that our ancestors, World War II veterans, had to endure to happen again.
0: The Kremlin has clarified that the ceasefire is just for 3 days and not longer. They're already not observing it. About half an hour passed. They went for a walk in a park in the city of Zaporizhia. Unfortunately, they already heard the air raid alert and explosions. They don't know exactly what it was, but there are explosions. Something is still happening. Ukraine and Russia traded fire at least 1,820 times since the 4th of May, when Putin first announced a ceasefire for Victory Day. And the bombardment didn't stop until May 9th, when Russia claimed to have held 246 Ukrainian attack drones, and Kyiv claimed that Russia targeted its Sumy region. Bureau Report, WION. World is one.
3: Now, UK Prime Minister Keir Starmer is facing growing pressure, including calls to step down from the position characterized by disordered performance and internal party dissatisfaction. And this is as Starmer's Labour Party has suffered a historic defeat and lost control of 37 councils across the country. In the latest, a number of Labour members have voiced opinion that Keir Starmer should stand down in an orderly and dignified manner. Many of them do not believe that Starmer can turn around the fortunes of the party. According to a poll that was conducted right before the elections, 45% of Labour members agreed that Starmer must tender his resignation, while 42% Labour members were of the opinion that Andy Burham, the Mayor of Greater Manchester, should be the next UK Prime Minister. Among the members, poll found that Burnham has a net favourability of 72%. The polling also found that 51% Labour members do not believe Starmer can turn around the polls. Simultaneously, 45% members polled said that they were considering resigning their membership. While Starmer's cabinet colleagues appeared to be rallying around, cracks have already started to appear as two lawmakers have urged them to take decisive action on his leadership. Labour MP Catherine West has warned that if a cabinet minister does not challenge Keir Starmer as party leader by Monday, she will attempt to trigger a leadership contest herself. It was in an interview to BBC that West said her preferred option would be for the cabinet to do a reshuffle within itself, where there is plenty of talent, and for Starmer to be given a different role altogether, which he might enjoy, specifically an international role. While Clive Betts, the party's joint longest-serving MP, urged the cabinet to take decisive action on Starmer's premiership, Betts even said that there has to be a timetable, there has to be a way to actually bring in a new leader in a proper and constructive manner in the next few months. At the same time, UK Prime Minister has promised that he would listen to voters after his Labour Party received a historic drubbing in local and regional elections. Starmer, who has refused to step down, has named former Premier Gordon Brown as his envoy on global finance and former Labour Deputy Leader Harriet Herman as his advisor on women and girls. Now, tens of thousands gathered to witness the inauguration of centre-right leader Peter Meger, who was sworn in as Hungary's Prime Minister. Thousands waved the Hungarian flag as he took the oath of office and then came outside as military songs were played, received a formal salute and watched as a joint Hungarian flag was raised, was seen clapping and cheering on. Giant screens and pipes showed the swearing-in ceremony live to thousands gathered outside to witness the historic moment. He had defeated his predecessor, Viktor Orban, in a landslide 12th April election, ending his 16-year rule. Meger swept to power, promising change after years of economic stagnation and strained ties with key allies.
4: Megfogadjuk, hogy a következő években a bizalom...
5: We make a joint commitment that in Hungary, what unites us will once again be stronger than what divides us, that we will once again learn to think of ourselves as a nation, even if we come from different places and have different experiences. Or we voted for a different political community.
3: Meger's Tisza party secured a constitutional majority, giving him the power to reverse reforms. Critics have even said that has weakened the country's.
6: Hogy Magyarországhoz és annak alaptörvényéhez hű leszek.
3: Now, in a world of constant scrolling and breaking alerts, Sweden's favorite slow TV show titled The Great Moose Migration is back with its 8th season, offering viewers a rare glimpse of calming escape from the chaos. Originally titled Den Stora Alg Vandringen, the show first aired in 2019 and quickly found a loyal audience from nearly a million viewers in its debut year to over 12 million hours watched last season on SY Play. The numbers only keep growing, with this year's opening day already drawing close to 6 lakh viewers. At its core, the live way across the Angermanland River during their annual spring migration heading to this format is not new. It traces back to 2009 when Norwich broadcaster NRK aired a real-time 7-hour train journey, a concept that surprisingly kept viewers hooked from start to finish. Since then, Slow TV has travelled across borders from similar experiments in the UK and China to something as unique as Utrecht's Fish Doorbell, where viewers help alert authorities about migrating fish. The idea has clearly struck a chord. What makes moose migration special is how predictable yet untouched it remains. The animals have followed their route for thousands, this particular route that is, for thousands of years, allowing the crew to carefully set up cameras and cables in advance, all while staying out of the way and letting nature take the lead. Well, that's all we had in this edition of our broadcast. News and updates to continue. You're watching Beyond World is One. Stay

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0: 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Experts across aisles. 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Beyond World is one.
2: Where darkness hides behind every corner. Where the truth is stranger than fiction. A show that dives deep into the stories which shock and mystify. The victims, the accused, and the sinister float. Prime Crime is your front row seat to darkness.
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0: From the bustling trading floors of Wall Street to the vibrant exchanges of Asian stock markets, WeOn breaks it down for you to make sense of what's happening. As we reveal the key factors behind events, strategic battles, and the game-changing business decisions that shape the world. We bring you all of this and more on World Business Watch.
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0: Welcome back. I'm Samiksha Srivastava. Here's a look at the headlines.
1: Joseph Vijayanam Nan. India Arasiyal Amaippinbal. Unmayana Nambikaiyum Mara Patrum Kondirippen Endrum. India Natin Palatharappatta Makkal Anaivarukkum.
0: Tamil Nadu enters a new political era as TVK Chief Vijay takes oath as the state's ninth Chief Minister following a landslide victory in his debut election. Vijay's parents, actor Trisha Krishnan and Lok Sabha leader Russian President, ongoing hostilities between US and Iran as a very difficult conflict, asserts there is no evidence that Tehran is pursuing nuclear weapons. Hezbollah releases footage claiming to show an attack drone as it selects tracks by an IDF soldier in southern Lebanon who jumps to escape the deadly pursuit. Israel yet to confirm incident or fate of the soldier. President Donald Trump tells Italian media that he's still mulling relocating troops from bases in Italy. Reasons: Italy was not there when US needed it. About a dozen people injured in a possible boat explosion near Miami Beach. Scene landing at the scene as responders carry a wounded person on a stretcher.

Last plume of smoke rises over a Paris suburb as fire breaks out in a warehouse near Paris airport. No casualties reported. U.S. Senate panel set to consider a long-awaited crypto regulation bill next week. Dubbed the Clarity Act, the bill is aimed at defining financial regulators' authority over crypto markets to resolve oversight disputes and provide legal clarity.

0: Well, after a week of suspense, TVK chief and actor turned politician Vijay has taken oath as chief minister of Tamil Nadu. With this, Vijay has become the first leader outside the DMK and the AIADMK to head the Tamil Nadu government since 1967. Vijay now has to prove his majority on the floor of the Tamil Nadu Assembly by 13th of May.
1: C. Joseph Vijay Avargal.
2: சி ஜோசப் விஜய் எனும் நான் இந்திய அரசியல் அமைப்பின்பால் உண்மையான காற்றும் கொண்டிருப்பேன் என்றும் இந்திய நாட்டின் பலதரப்பட்ட மக்கள் அனைவருக்கும் நேர்மையான
0: Vijay took the oath in a packed Jawaharlal Nehru Stadium in Chennai, where TVK supporters got teary-eyed as a blockbuster superstar took oath as the state's chief minister. Alongside Vijay, nine other TVK leaders took oath as ministers.
1: I request the honor.
0: Shortly after Vijay's oath, TVK workers erupted in celebration, with many seen bursting firecrackers and distributing sweets in Madurai. Like Vijay's theatrical releases, his political debut proved to be an edge-of-the-seat thriller. In a blockbuster political debut on 4th of May, Vijay's TVK won 118 seats in the 234-member Tamil Nadu Assembly. However, the effective tally comes to 107 since Vijay contested from two constituencies. This left the TVK 11 short of the majority mark of 118. Days later, on the 6th, the Congress was the first to extend support to the TVK after it extended its support to TVK and ending its alliance with the DMK. Vijay's tally went up to 112, still short of the magic number of 118. 2 days later, 11 left parties, CPI and CPIM, followed next, taking the tally to 116, close but still short of two MLAs. The final piece in the puzzle came together after the VCK and the IUML extended support, providing four crucial MLAs and taking TVK's tally well past the majority mark. Both VCK and IUML were part of the losing DMK alliance and took 5 days to come on board. For more on this, our principal correspondent Siddharth MP has sent us this report.
3: History has truly unfolded here at the Jawaharlal Nehru Indoor Stadium in Chennai. This is a 5,000-seater hall that's packed to the brim. The swearing-in ceremony has been done and Joseph Vijay is now Tamil Nadu Chief Minister. This is the venue that is the heart of all the action. You see the capacity crowd over here that's gathered to witness history unfolding. It's after more than six decades that a party other than the DMK or the AIADMK is coming to power in Tamil Nadu. And this is all being done on debut of actor-politician Vijay, who is now the Chief Minister. The beauty of what is unfolded here is that barely 2 years ago, Vijay was just a big Tamil superstar. But now he heads the single

0: largest party in Tamil Nadu, and he's been able to successfully convert his fandom into votes, and that votes, and he's also got the requisite support in the assembly. So this is going to be the start of an exciting new chapter in Tamil Nadu politics. From the Jawaharlal Nehru Indoor Stadium, Siddharth MP, Beyond World is One.
1: Well, in the world of Indian cinema, few stars can turn a simple hook step into a nationwide epidemic. For Thalapathi Vijay, when he ruled Tamil cinema, the dance floor was where he cemented his legacy. A look at some of his famous dance steps faced hit theatres. The track Hala Mithi Habibu became viral for a step. It was so infectious that it crossed international borders. From cricketers to Hollywood influencers, everyone started mimicking the choreography. There is a national anthem for South Indian dance. It is Ghili's Appadi Podu, a track that did not just top charts. It redefined Kuthu genre and is a high energy South Indian folk music and dance genre that find its origin in Tamil Nadu. The sheer that Vijay displayed alongside actor Trisha became the gold standard for wedding celebrations and college fests. In 2021, the master track Vathi became a masterclass in a minimalist swagger. Vijay's nonchalant, slightly tilted shoulder shrug till Pokeri era, Adun Gada Yenai Suthi represents the peak of Vijay's mass appeal. While this wasn't just a dance, it was a celebration of his connection. Getting us the colours from Tamil Nadu as Vijay took oath as the Chief Minister is a correspondent who has sent us, our principal correspondent Siddharth MP, who sent us this report from Chennai.
0: After a week-long battle to shore up the numbers and garner the minimum numbers required to form a government, actor politician Vijay is now Chief Minister Vijay, following the grand swearing-in ceremony here at the Jawaharlal Nehru Indoor Stadium in Chennai. This is a 5,000-seater hall that's filled to the brim with people from across walks of life, politicians, fans, then people from the film fraternity, which is Vijay's native field, completely electric. In fact, to tell you a little bit of trivia, Jananayagan is said to be Vijay's farewell film, and the film's title means People's Leader. And here we have Vijay becoming people's leader itself and becoming the people's hero as Chief Minister of Vijay. So this is, of course, a historic event that's unfolded here at the Jawaharlal Nehru Stadium. And for Tamil Nadu itself, in the state's political history, after more than six decades, a third party other than the DMK or the AIADMK has come to power. So, of course, what begins now is a new chapter in Tamil Nadu politics. From Chennai's Jawaharlal Nehru Stadium, Siddharth MP, Beyond World is One.
1: A massive suspected oil spill has been detected near Iran's critical Kharg Island, the hub that handles nearly 90% of Tehran's oil exports. Satellite imagery now shows a huge slick spread across the Gulf that raises fresh questions over the cost of the escalating US-Iran conflict and the strain on global energy supplies.

The threat of an oil spill is looming large across Iran's main oil export hub, the Kharg Island. Satellite images captured between May 6th and May 8th by Europe's Copernicus program show a massive grey and white slick spreading through the waters west of the island. Experts on the imagery say the pattern is visually consistent with an oil spill. Researchers estimate the slick may cover an area of around 45 square kilometers, making it potentially the biggest such incident since the US-Israel war against Iran. The source of the leak remains unclear. Analysts say there is currently no direct evidence showing an active spill or confirming exactly where the oil originated from. But the location of the incident has drawn global attention. Kharg Island is the backbone of Iran's oil trade, handling about 90% of the country's exports, much of it heading to China.

0: China. The suspected spill comes as the Gulf remains on edge. The US Navy has been enforcing a blockade around Iranian ports in an attempt to restrict tanker movement. While direct clashes between US and Iranian forces continue in the region. The conflict has already disrupted global energy flows, stranding hundreds of ships in the Gulf and triggering one of the biggest shocks to crude oil and LNG supplies in recent years. Now, with a possible major oil spill emerging near Iran's most vital energy hub, fears are growing over both the environmental damage and the deepening instability in the world's most critical oil corridor. Bureau Report, Beyond World is One.
1: In news from the state of West Bengal, Shivendu Adhikari took oath as the first West Bengal chief minister from the BJP, has inducted five ministers into the state cabinet. Shivendu Adhikari was administered the oath of office by Governor R.N. Ravi at the Brigade Parade Ground in Kolkata, which witnessed a huge turnout. With this, Shivendu becomes the ninth chief minister of the state, ushering in the BJP-led era in the state for the very first time since India's independence. Post the swearing-in, Shivendu arrived at the residence of Bharatiya Jan Sangh founder Shyama Prasad Mukherjee in Kolkata, urging cooperation from all parties to make Bengal a better state.
2: এবং আলটিমেটলি এই বিপুল জনাদেশ নিয়ে বিজেপির ক্ষমতায় আসার পিছনে যে পিতা বিচারধারা এবং রাজনৈতিক ভিত্তিভূমি তৈরি হয়েছিল সেটা বিশিষ্ট স্বাধীনতা সংগ্রামী ভারত কেশরী ডক্টর শ্যামাপ্রসাদ মুখার্জির জন্য সবচেয়ে বড় কথা রাজনৈতিক দিকটা বাদ গেলেও
1: External Affairs Minister Dr. S. Jayashankar has congratulated Shivendu Adhikari and expressed confidence that his team will deliver good governance and herald a golden era in West Bengal. Former Bangladesh Prime Minister Sheikh Hasina also conveyed the heartiest wishes to Shivendu Adhikari on being sworn in as the Chief Minister following BJP's landslide victory in the state. Retired IS officer and former poll observer of the ECI, Subrata Gupta, has been appointed as the advisor to the Chief Minister. Subrata had served as a special poll officer during the West Bengal Assembly elections last month and was closely involved in overseeing the controversial SIR process. Legislators who will serve in Adhikari's cabinet include Dilip Ghosh, Agni Mitra Paul, Nitish Pramanik, Khudiram Tudu and Ashok Kirtania as well. The five ministers took oath in presence of Prime Minister Narendra Modi and Union Home Minister Amit Shah, among other top dignitaries. Dilip Ghosh is a veteran BJP leader and a former state party president, originally associated with the RSS. As a full-time campaigner, Ghosh played a major role in expanding the BJP's grassroots network in the state. After 2014, that is, Agni Mitra Paul is a fashion designer turned politician and the only woman minister in BJP's West Bengal cabinet so far. She joined the BJP in 2019. It was in 2021 that she was appointed the general secretary of the BJP in the state of Bengal and defeated Trinamool Congress Sayoni Ghosh from the Asansol Dakshin seat. Ashok Kirtania is a BJP MLA from Bangaon Uttar in North 24 Palganas. It is part of the Mathua community influenced political belt of West Bengal. Khudiram Tudu is a tribal leader from the Bankura district that represents a tribal-dominated constituency in Jungle Mahal, one of the BJP's strongest young leaders from North Bengal. Nishit Pramanik was a member of Trinamool Congress before joining the BJP in 2019. It was in 2021, in the month of July, he was appointed as a Minister of Home Affairs and Minister of State, Ministry of Youth Affairs and Sports in the Prime Minister Modi government. During the swearing-in ceremony, Prime Minister Modi, who was in Kolkata for the event, greeted the public in attendance, and after the ceremony, he even met the families of BJP workers who were slain in post-poll violence that killed four, with Shivendu Adhikari's close aide, Chandranath Rat. For more on this, our correspondent Vikram Das has sent us this ground report from Kolkata.
3: Thank you. Today is a historic

0: historic day of West Bengal where the new government is formed under the leadership of Bharatiya Janata Party. Shubhendu Adhikari became the new chief minister, where we saw Prime Minister Narendra Modi, Home Minister Amit Shah, along with 20 chief ministers of BJP rule state were present at the swearing ceremony held at Brigade Parade Ground. People from different parts of the state came to this place, Brigade Parade Ground, to witness this historic moment. Bikoshito Bangla, Bikoshito Bharat is the new slogan of Bharatiya Janata Party in West Bengal. For Guyon, this is Vikram Das from Kolkata.
1: Despite the rising oil prices and growing geopolitical tensions, global markets continue to push higher. The S&P 500 has reached fresh record highs, fueled largely by tech and AI-driven gains. However, many economists believe that the market rally may be underpricing the risks ahead, with inflationary pressures building, energy costs climbing, and global growth showing signs of weakness. Fears of possible economic downturn are intensifying. A closer look as to why some analysts warn that the current market calm may not last long.
2: Global markets are flashing mixed signals. On one hand, the S&P 500 has surged to a record high, signaling strong investor confidence. But beneath the surface, a sharp energy shock is building. Oil prices have jumped over 50% since late February, driven by escalating tensions in the Gulf. Fuel prices are already impacting global inflation outlooks, with IMF flagging rising risks compared to previous oil shocks.
3: Today's shock echoes the 2022 commodity price surge. Then, central banks delivered a successful disinflation without a recession. Can we expect the same outcome now? There are reasons to doubt it. In 2022, inflation pressures were already elevated by post-pandemic support policies. Today, underlying demand pressures have eased, though inflation remains above target in some countries, notably. If the shock remains modest, inflation may be more contained, consistent with our reference scenario.
2: Despite this, equity markets continue to rally, a disconnect that analysts warn may not last. Energy experts say markets are underestimating the scale of disruption, especially as supply risks persist around key transit routes like the Strait of Hormuz.
4: Well, I think we're just seeing the continuation of this AI trade and a complete ignoring of some of the other red flags that are out there. Higher oil prices leading to higher inflation, many other things that might give investors pause. But we're coming through a good earnings season, particularly for some of these tech companies. And investors are, I guess, saying it's still time to buy there.
2: The bigger concern is the cascading impact of higher energy prices, and that the world could be heading into a massive energy crisis if supply disruptions continue. A prolonged blockage could force demand cuts of up to 10 million barrels per day, a significant shock to global consumption. This also has wider implications, from LNG to fertilizers. Rising input costs are likely to push up food prices and strain global supply chains. At the same time, sectors like aviation, manufacturing, and transportation are already feeling the pressure from rising fuel costs. In the U.S., warning signs are emerging. Consumer spending is expected to weaken, while the housing market remains subdued amid high

be forced to hike rates further, risk a prolonged economic slowdown. The key trigger now remains the duration of the conflict and the pace at which energy supply disruptions are resolved. Business Bureau Report, WION, World is One.

0: campaigns, elections, alliances, controversies, and power play. Stories that analyze global and domestic politics. 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
4: The earth is sending distress signals. 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
3: From the bustling trading floors of Wall Street to the vibrant exchanges of Asian stock markets, WEON breaks it down for you to make sense of what's happening. 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

Welcome back. Thanks for staying with us. You're watching Beyond Worldist One. I'm Jyotsna Kumar. Let's begin with the headlines. Unknown projectile strikes ship off the coast of Qatar after Iran's Revolutionary Guards threatened to target U.S. vessels in the region. UK Maritime Trade Operations Center says it triggered a small fire that has been extinguished. No reports of casualties. Russian President Vladimir Putin describes ongoing hostilities between U.S. and Iran as a very difficult conflict. Asserts there is no evidence that Tehran is pursuing nuclear weapons.

0: Hezbollah releases footage claiming to show an attack drone as it selects tracks of lone IDF soldier in southern Lebanon who jumps to escape the deadly pursuit. Israel yet to confirm incident or fate of the soldier.
1: Joseph is in Lebanon.

Large plume of smoke rises over a Paris suburb as a fire breaks out in a warehouse near Charles de Gaulle Airport. No casualties reported. The U.S. has proposed raising minimum wages for H-1B visa workers by nearly 30%, aiming to stop foreign hires from undercutting American salaries. The move could sharply increase hiring costs for companies employing skilled overseas professionals, including thousands of Indians.

0: A day after U.S. strikes on two Iranian tankers in the Gulf of Oman, Iran's Revolutionary Guards have now threatened to target U.S. sites in West Asia if its tankers come under fire. And the threat comes even as the U.S. awaits Iran's response to its latest negotiating position. In an interview to Iranian state media, IRGC's airspace commander Syed Majid Massoud, any U.S. aggression against Iranian tankers or commercial vessels will be met. Earlier this week, a U.S. fighter jet had fired on and disabled two Iranian-flagged tankers for attempting to violate the U.S. blockade of Iranian ports. And later, the Iranian media claimed its navy had responded with strikes. The confrontation in the Hormuz follows a proposal sent by the U.S. to Iran via Pakistani mediators. Iran's foreign ministry has said that the proposal is under review. Now, separately, Secretary of State Marco Rubio met Qatar's Prime Minister Sheikh Mohammed bin Abdulrahman Al Thani. And later in a statement, both sides stressed on the importance of close coordination to deter threats and promote stability and security across West Asia. And speaking to the press after the meeting, Rubio said that he is expecting a response from Tehran soon, despite the recent
1: the normalizing of their controlling of international waterways is both illegal and it's just something that's unacceptable. And the world has to start asking itself, what is it willing to do if Iran tries to normalize a control of an international waterway? I think that's unacceptable. So, but we're expecting a response from them today at some point. We have not received that yet, as you know, in the last hour. But perhaps that will come. Their system is still highly fractured and a bit dysfunctional as well. So that may be serving as an impediment. I hope it's a serious offer. I really do.
0: And meanwhile, Russian President Vladimir Putin has expressed hope that the Iran conflict would end as soon as possible. And speaking to reporters at a news conference in the Kremlin, Putin also revealed that Moscow had offered to take in Tehran's enriched uranium, and initially both U.S. and Israel had agreed. But later, the U.S. changed its position.
2: Our work in the field of peaceful nuclear energy is not subject to the current situation. We did it in 2015, and then it formed the basis for the conclusion of an agreement between all interested countries. I also said now that we are ready to repeat this experience, and initially this is kind of a secret. Everyone agreed. Representatives of the U.S. agreed. Iran agreed. Israel agreed. But then the U.S. toughened its position.

0: Moving on, Russian President Vladimir Putin has said that the war in Ukraine was winding down as he slammed the Western support for Kyiv. Earlier in the Victory Day parade, Putin had said that they were fighting an aggressive force in Ukraine backed by all of NATO and describing the war goals as just.
1: They promised assistance to Ukraine and began to escalate the confrontation with Russia, which continues to this day. I think the matter is coming to an end, but it's still a serious matter. The question arises, why? Firstly, they were expecting a crushing defeat for Russia, as we know.
0: Putin also said he is open to meeting with Ukrainian representatives in Moscow or in a third country, but stressed that such contacts will take place only if they are aimed at finalizing a long-term peace agreement rather than conducting preliminary negotiations.
1: I do hope this meeting, but if someone does, please let him come. Whoever wants to meet, let him come to Moscow. We will meet. It is possible to meet in a third country, but only if final agreements on a peace treaty are reached, which should be calculated for a long historical perspective. To participate in this event, or to sign something, but this should be the final point, not the negotiations themselves.
0: That during the discussion with U.S. President Donald Trump, Russia warned about potential security risks linked to Kyiv and asked Washington to help ensure the safety of its embassy.
1: When we started dialogue with the administration of the United States of America, we warned them about it, pointed out the possible consequences, and asked them to do everything necessary to ensure the safety of their country's diplomatic representation. As a result of all these discussions, the initiative of the President of the USA, Mr. Trump, about two additional days of truce arose.
0: The Russian president said that he has not received any proposals from Ukraine on a large prisoner swap announced by U.S. President Donald Trump. He told that a prisoner swap was put forward to the Ukrainian side and a list of 500 Ukrainian exchange. And amidst this, both Russia and Ukraine have traded inviting the three-day U.S. brokered ceasefire. And the Russian Defense Ministry said groups launched attacks using drones and artillery against its positions, and though it did not provide the exact number of violations on Saturday. While the Ukrainian General Staff blamed 51 attacks from the Russian side, the Ukrainian Forces or Air Force said that Russia launched just 44 drones on Friday, and they was responding in kind in the eastern Kharkiv region. Casualties were reported on both sides as Russian drones killed two civilians and wounded three in Ukraine's central eastern Zaporizhia and Dnipropetrovsk region, while Russia's western Belgorod region reported three injuries by Ukrainian drone strikes. From the position, characterized by poor electoral performance and internal party dissent, the Labour Party has suffered a historic defeat in local polls as it lost the control of 37 councils across the country. And in the latest, a number of Labour members have voiced opinion that Keir Starmer should stand down in an orderly and dignified manner, as majority of them do not believe that Starmer can turn around the fortunes of the party. According to a poll conducted just before elections, 45% of Labour members agreed that Starmer should resign, while 42% Labour were on the opinion that Andy Burnham, the mayor of Greater Manchester, should be the next UK Prime Minister. And among the members, poll found that Burnham has a net favourability of 72%. The polling also found that 51% Labour members do not believe Starmer can say that they were considering resigning their membership. Some cabinet colleagues appear to be rallying around. Cracks have started here. Two lawmakers urge them to take decisive action on his leadership. Labour MP Catherine West has warned that if a cabinet minister does not challenge Keir Starmer as party leader by Monday, she will attempt to trigger a leadership contest herself. In an interview to BBC, West said that her preferred option would be for the cabinet to do a reshuffle within itself, where there is plenty of talent, and for Starmer to be given a different role, which he might enjoy, specifically an international role. Well, Clive Betts, the party's joint longest-serving MP, urged the cabinet to take decisive action on Starmer's premiership.

0: but said that there has to be a timetable. There has to be a way to actually bring the new leader in a proper and constructive manner in the next few months. At the same time, British Prime Minister Keir Starmer has promised that he would listen to voters after he received a historic drubbing in local and regional elections. Starmer, who has refused to step down, has named former Premier Gordon Brown as his envoy on global finance and former Labour Deputy Leader Harriet Tubman as his advisor on women and girls. A towering 22-foot gold statue of U.S. President Donald Trump is now standing at his Florida golf course. The president is celebrating it on social media, calling it a real deal gold. Well, Trump also credited what he described as great American patriots for putting it there. And the statue depicts Trump with one arm raised in a fist, a pose closely resembling the gesture he made after surviving an assassination attempt during a campaign rally in Pennsylvania in July 2024. A few dozen guests attended the unveiling ceremony, and the event was led by Pastor Mark Burns, a longtime Trump ally and member of the group Pastors for Trump. Following the ceremony, Burns posted on X, calling the dedication an unforgettable moment. He said the statue was not meant to represent a golden calf or object of worship, stressing that worship belongs only to Jesus Christ. Well, Burns instead described the monument as a symbol of resilience and patriotism. Now, at one event, he played a voice message from the president, and in the recording, Trump thanked Burns and praised everyone involved in creating the statue.
1: Hello, everybody. I want to thank you so much for being there today, and more importantly, for what you did. The statue is beautiful, and I want to thank Mark Burns, a pastor. He's a good pastor. He's a good man. I've known him a long time. He's been with me from the beginning. The country's doing great, and it's not doing good because of us. They are not doing well at all, and I wish I could be there where we want to make sure everything's going perfect on the war front, so I think you can understand that. But we'll see you all around.
0: The report suggests the statue was financed by a group of cryptocurrencies investors. Sculptor Alan Cottrell had previously said that he agreed to create the piece for $300,000, but claimed payments were delayed and that he kept the statue stored in a warehouse until he was paid in full. However, the investors later told that the project had actually been fully paid for more than a year ago.
2: See Joseph Vijayanam Nan.

0: And after nearly a week, chief and actor turned politician Vijay has taken oath as the chief minister of Tamil Nadu. With this, Vijay has become the first leader outside the DMK and the AIADMK to head the Tamil Nadu government since 1967. Now, Vijay now has to prove his majority on the floor of the Tamil Nadu Assembly by May 13th.
1: Thirosi Joseph Avargal.
2: See Joseph Vijayanam Nan. India Arasiyal Amaippinbal. Unmaiyana Nambikaiyum Mara Patrum Kondirippen Endrum. India Natin Palatharappatta Makkal Anaivarukkum. Nen Seivan Endrum. Aandavan Meedhu Aanaiyittu Uridhi Mozhugiren.
0: Now, Vijay took the oath in a packed Jawaharlal Nehru Stadium in Chennai, where TVK supporters got teary-eyed as their blockbuster superstar took oath as the state chief minister. Alongside Vijay, nine other TVK leaders took oath as ministers. And later in a speech, Vijay vowed that he will never allow corruption or permit anyone to make money through corrupt practices. He also declared that women's safety, preventing drug abuse, education, roads and other essential services will be among his government's top priority. Shortly after Vijay's oath, TVK workers erupted in celebration, with many seen burning and distributing sweets in Madurai. Now, after the oath ceremony, Vijay went to the Tamil Nadu Secretariat, where he received a guard of honor and formally took charge as the Chief Minister of Tamil Nadu.

0: And for to get us more details, our correspondent, our principal correspondent, Siddharth MP, is now joined to our Nehru Stadium, Chennai. Siddharth, of course, you have been, you witnessed the whole, you know, the chants and cheers when it happened, when it occurred, when Vijay took the oath. What was the environment like? And of course, how have people been reacting after this oath taking?
1: It's absolutely been an electric atmosphere, thunderous applause, thunderous roaring, and it almost felt like a first day, first show film release of Vijay itself, because this was like a film celebration indeed. Just that it was, the magnitude was much more, and there were 5,000 people almost gathered in that hall, people from all walks of life, including government servants, those from the political fraternity, and obviously those who are fans and voters of Vijay, who elevated him to this high office. So, in fact, it was a grand spectacle today, and Vijay, in his characteristic style, delivered a stunning speech. I went on to mention that he too was an ordinary person who the people have elevated to his high office, and his speech had many highlights. In fact, he mentioned that he would need more time. Firstly, he said that he would deliver on his promises, but he emphasized that he would need more time. And he was also realistic to start off with. He said that Tamil Nadu as a state has a massive debt of 10 lakh crore rupees, and he said that that is the condition in which his government is inheriting the mantle. So he went on to say that he will need time to first assess how things stand. He would like to see how the different parameters of the state are, different ministries are, what is the condition of the state's finances. He said he will release a white paper or a formal document in that regard, and thereafter he would begin his phase of transparent governance. As for the key phases of his priorities, he mentioned that women's safety, you know, countering drugs and narcotics. Thereafter, he also mentioned that many basic issues such as road transport, bus transport, roads and basic infrastructure, and of course, public distribution or ration distribution as well. These are some of the key priorities that Vijay outlined. So this is the gist of what we experienced at the inauguration, or rather the, you know, swearing-in ceremony.
0: Hmm. And along with Vijay, of course, nine other ministers have taken oath, Siddharth, and the youngest one being 28 years old. Tell us more about that.
1: So the youngest minister is a woman. She's 29 years of age. She is a graduate as well. We are unclear as to what portfolio she will be handed as of now. But yes, this indeed is a record, and it's a reflection of the support that Vijay has among the youth. And these are all people plucked out of anonymity, plucked out of virtually places where they did not have the political limelight on them so far. But these are people that were not riding on that Vijay factor that all of them, almost all of them, have migrated from other parties in the cabinet itself. There is Mr. Sengotian, in politics for well over five decades, an MLA of almost 10 terms. He served under three chief ministers, an ADMK veteran. He served under MGR later, and Jay Jayalalitha, and now in 2025 he switched, and then now he's a minister under Vijay as well. So he's one of the veterans. Adav Arjuna, again, he was with the VCK and DMK earlier, a close confidant of Vijay. Then there's a former government servant, Dr. Arun Raj. He was a revenue service officer. Then there's another gentleman, a lawyer. So of course, a myriad number of people have joined up Vijay's cabinet. So interesting developments ahead. We'll have to see what are the key portfolios that will be allocated to each one of them. So interesting times ahead.
0: Absolutely, Siddharth. As you mentioned, interesting times ahead with the young debutant party taking over with Vijay as the lead of, as a hero, we can say now. Thank you so much, Siddharth, for joining us, and we'll come back to you as and when we get more updates on that. And in wake of the economic shockwaves triggered by the Iran war, consumer in the U.S. has fallen to fresh record low. U.S. gasoline price has reached $4.5 for first time since July 2022. U.S. gas prices at around $4.56 a gallon on average are at their highest levels since July 2022. In a country where affordability was already the watchword when the U.S. and Israel attacked Iran, it was only a matter of time before the pain spread. Fuel costs are a hot topic for U.S. consumer companies. The mention of gas prices on earnings calls have spiked so far in the current quarter. Executives across retail, restaurants and packaged goods are increasingly worried about the U.S. shoppers with tighter budgets. Meanwhile, economists warn the disruptions from the war could lead to higher prices for a wider range of goods, including food. Steve Cahillane, the CEO of Kraft Heinz, said Americans are showing running out of money at the end of the month. We're seeing negative cash flows in the lower income brackets where they're dipping into savings. Now, America's split-screen economy was reflected in the contradictory data over the past week. Data indicated U.S. employers had added more jobs than expected for a second month in a row, and that is despite ongoing threats from inflation and the collateral damage of the Iran war. With unemployment holding at 4.3%, the data offers Federal Reserve policymakers space to keep interest ready for a while. But positive vibes of U.S. government jobs data did not match the latest sullen read of consumer sentiment by the University of Michigan. The gauge fell in recent weeks to a record low on growing concerns about the impact of inflation on personal. Americans' anxiety about the overall cost of living is compounded by the prices at the gas pump. The strain on household budgets poses to consumer spending, a primary engine for the economy. Gasoline prices reached $4.5 a gallon on average last week for the first time since July 2022, and they are up more than 50% since the start of the Iran war at the end of February. And with that report, we call a wrap to this bulletin. News and updates will follow on the other side. You're watching Beyond Holistic. Do stay tuned.

0: Earth is sending distress signals. Wildfires, droughts, and melting glaciers. Can we reverse the damage? Explore the harrowing effects of climate change. It's a wake-up call, global emergency. 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
4: 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We bring you all of this and more on World Business Watch.
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4: Where darkness hides behind every corner. Where the truth is stranger than fiction. A show that dives deep into the stories which shock and mystify. The victims, the accused, and the sinister plot. Prime Crime is your front row seat to darkness.
5: The earth is sending distress signals. 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

0: Under Operation Sindoor, Indian Army measured and precise strikes on 9 terrorist camps.
1: There is detailed Operation Sindoor by the Indian forces in retaliation to the Pahalgam terror attack.
2: Operation Sindoor ne aatank ke khilaf ek nayi lakeer kheench di.
3: The 7th of May, when India targeted terror infrastructure deep inside Pakistan.
4: It's a moment like the kind we perhaps hadn't seen since we went across to Bangladesh or East Pakistan in 19.
3: Terror attack echoes throughout the world.
5: It was basically an attrition war. A weapon never entered into Pakistan. And we were able to penetrate deep into Pakistan at the same time.
3: 1 year of Operation Sindoor. 1 year of strengthened Indian military deterrence. 1 year of exposing Pakistan's lies. On the 22nd of April 2025, in the serene Baisaran, Jammu and Kashmir's Pahalgam, innocent blood was spilled. Pakistan-backed terrorists approached tourists, questioning the men about their religion, demanding they... 26 people lost their lives. Tales of women who lost their husbands stirred a nation, igniting...

0: anger and a demand for justice. The killings of the innocent tourists did not go unanswered. In the wee hours of the 7th of May 2025, India launched Operation Sindoor, hitting hard at the terrorist infrastructure in Pakistan and Pakistan-occupied Kashmir. These were the places from where terrorist attacks against soon after, they posted this image on social media. Operation Sindoor, written in letters. Sindoor, in Hindi, means vermilion, and the name Operation Sindoor is a reference to the vermilion many Hindu women wear on their heads to signify they are married. The name of the operation paid homage to the loss of these women, whose partners were brutally killed right before their eyes. Operation Sindoor humanized the victims and the survivors of the Pahalgam massacre in an effort to ensure their sacrifices are remembered. 1 year later, what does Operation Sindoor mean for India and for the world? How did these missions redefine counter-terror strategy, and was this a new template for modern war? At 1:05 a.m. IST on May 7th, 2025, Wednesday, the Indian Armed Forces launched its daring strikes in Pakistan and Pakistan-occupied Kashmir. Codenamed Operation Sindoor was carried out jointly by the Army, the Navy, and the Air Force from Indian soil. A series of precision strikes destroyed 9 terrorist bases inside Pakistan and Pakistan-occupied Kashmir. Of the 9 targets that the Indian forces hit, 4 were in Pakistan and 5 in Pakistan-occupied Kashmir. India's Operation Sindoor is unique, marking a shift in Indo-Pakistan military dynamics. India targeted terror camps in the heart of Pakistan, Punjab. In just 22 minutes, the operation struck 9 locations.
1: In the 1971 war, the Indian Army could never reach Rawalpindi, Lahore, or deep down into those areas of Pakistan, which we were able to do in Operation Sindoor. So I think that was one great doctrinal shift as far as the operation was concerned. Secondly, today, the political and the military objectives, whatever are enshrined or dictated by the political establishment, demand a rapid, instantaneous response. Today, the enemy is not going to give you any time for preparation.
0: Previously, the 2016 Uri surgical strikes, 2019 Balakot airstrikes, and other past Indian operations were limited in scale and scope. In the 2016 Uri surgical strikes, the army crossed the line of control to destroy terror launch pads in Pakistan-occupied Kashmir. In the 2019 Balakot airstrike, a dozen Air Force Mirage fighter jets streaked around 20 kilometers past the LOC to target Jaish training camps in Balakot. In 2025, Operation Sindoor was conceived not just as a retaliatory show of force, but an attempt to strike at the very roots of Operation Sindoor is technologically robust, expansive, and unlike India has ever carried out. It is a departure from prior doctrine.
2: Unlike some of the other responses, this is not just on the military dimension. It's reached a level of doctrine where we have enunciated, where the Prime Minister has enunciated very clearly that this is now the new normal.

0: So we are not only going to look at terrorists as the enemy, but also the sponsors, the state sponsors of terrorism, also as our legitimate adversaries. And I think this is one occasion which marks the coming together of the diplomatic effort, the economic effort, the efforts such as the Indus Water Treaty, abrogation or suspension. And therefore, if you want to take away one line, one sentence from all of this, I think our response toolkit has graduated way beyond simple military action. So that, I think, is the defining moment for India.
1: India launched standoff cruise missiles at the camps affiliated to banned terror groups, Jaish-e-Mohammed in Bahawalpur and Lashkar-e-Taiba in Meridki. Bahawalpur has been the JEM's base since the release of its founder, UN-designated terrorist Masood Azhar, in 1999. Jaish-e-Mohammed has been behind major attacks in India, including Pulwama in 2019 and the parliament in 2001. Led by Hafiz Saeed from Meridki, the LET orchestrated the 2008 Mumbai attacks. Let's take a look at each target. Target 1, Markaz Subhan Allah Jaish-e-Mohammed, Bahawalpur, Punjab, Pakistan. The Markaz was the operational headquarters of the JEM and is associated with the terrorists who plotted and executed the Pulwama suicide bombing attack on February 14, 2019. The Markaz housed JEM chief Maulana Masood Azhar and held religious training for terrorists. In a statement attributed to Azhar, who was arrested in India in 1994 and released after the Air India IC-814 hijack claimed 10 family members and 4 aides were killed in India's targeted airstrikes under Operation Sindoor. Target 2, Markaz Taiba, Lashkar-e-Taiba, Meridki, Punjab. Set up in the year 2000, Markaz Taiba was the alma mater and training center of the LET in Meridki, Punjab, Pakistan. The 2611 terrorists were trained here. Osama bin Laden reportedly financed the construction of a mosque and guest house within the Markaz Taiba complex in 2000. Target 3, Sarjal, Tera Kalan Facility, Jaish-e-Mohammed, Shakargarh, Narwal District, Punjab. Tera Kalan, or the Sarjal Facility, was the launch site of the JEM for infiltration into Jammu and Kashmir. It served as a base for digging cross-border tunnels to send terrorists into India. Target 4, Mehmuna Joya Facility, Hizbul Mujahideen, Head Marala, Sialkot. Located near the Kotli Bhutta Government Hospital in the Marala Sialkot district in Punjab, Pakistan, this facility was used to infiltrate Hizbul Mujahideen terrorists into the Jammu region. Target 5, Markaz Ale Hadith, Barnala, Lashkar-e-Taiba, Bimber District, Pakistan Occupied. It was used to infiltrate LET terrorists as well as arms and ammunition into the Poonch, Rajouri, Riasi sector. Target 6, Markaz Abbas Jaish-e-Mohammed Kotli, located 2 kilometers southeast of Kotli military camp. It harbored 100 to 125 JEM terrorists. Target 7, Mashgar Rahil Shahid, Hizbul Mujahideen, Pakistan-occupied Jammu and Kashmir. Located 2.5 kilometers from the Mahuli Puli in Kotli district in Pakistan-occupied Jammu and Kashmir, Mashgar Rahid had been one of the oldest facilities of Hizbul Mujahideen, a facility for specialized physical training as well as training in firing arms. Target 8, Shawai Nalla Camp, Lashkar-e-Taiba, Muzaffarabad. Pakistan occupied Jammu and Kashmir. One of the most important camps of LET that was used for recruitment, registration and training of LET terrorists. It had been functioning since the early 2000s. Target 9, Syedna Bilal Markaz, Jaish-e-Mohammed, Muzaffarabad, Pakistan occupied Jammu and Kashmir. Syedna Bilal Masjid, the main center of JEM, was another target located opposite the Red Fort in Muzaffarabad. This facility was a transit camp for terrorists before they were launched into Jammu and Kashmir. As a response, on the night of May 7th to May 8th, 2025, Pakistani forces orchestrated a multi-wave assault, directing drones and missiles towards crucial military installations and several Indian cities, including Awantipura, Srinagar, Jammu, Pathankot, Amritsar, Ludhiana, and Bhuj. India's air defense grid was put to the test as swarm drones, also dubbed loitering munitions, they entered the Indian airspace from Pakistan. India successfully thwarted all missile and drone attacks by Islamabad. On the 10th of May 2025, after days of missile, drone and artillery attacks, Foreign Minister S. Jaishankar posted on X that India and Pakistan have been landing on stoppage of firing and military action. Foreign Secretary Vikram Misri also informed that India and Pakistan, in a call between the Director Generals of Military Operations of the countries at 3:30 p.m. IST, agreed they would stop all firing and military action on land and in the air and sea, with effect from 5 p.m. on the 10th of May 2025. On the 15th of December 2025, 6 months after Operation Sindoor, India's National Investigation Agency charge-sheeted 7 accused in the Pahalgam terror attack, including the Pakistan-based Lashkar-e-Taiba, the Resistance Front terrorist organization. NIA's charge sheet also named 3 Pakistani terrorists killed by insurgency forces during the attack in Operation Mahadev in Srinagar in July 2025, weeks after the deadly terror attack. The 3 were identified as Faisal Jatt alias Suleiman Shah, Habib Tahir alias Gibran, and Hamza Afghani. Operation Sindoor marked a clear and calculated shift in how India chooses to deal with cross-border terrorism. The operation was designed with a sharp clarity of purpose to target and dismantle terror infrastructure responsible for attacks against India. In just 22 minutes, that objective was achieved through a coordinated joint sending a strong message. What made this operation different was not just the strikes itself, but after. India showed that it knew when to start action, and more importantly, when to stop, ending the operation as soon as its main goals were met.
0: We created a space for calibration with a variety of ways. First of all, India has known credible nuclear capability, but we also have a first no-use policy. That gives you a space to have a deterrence without actually provoking the enemy into doing something stupid. The second is that India only attacked terrorist infrastructure till the time Pakistanis did otherwise. And third is, it is the Pakistanis which were first to strike our military infrastructure. So all of this shows you that we were calibrating it step by step.
1: The strikes were limited, carefully planned, and non-escalatory, with a focus on avoiding and keeping collateral damage to a minimum. This approach defines India's new normal, a zero-tolerance policy against terrorism, where responses are quick, precise, and well-controlled. It also shows a move away from only diplomatic restraint to a more proactive approach where threats are dealt with at their source and action is taken on India's terms.

0: Reflecting back on the achievements of the operation, India's Defense Minister Rajnath Singh recently said in a statement, and I quote, "Operation Sindoor demonstrated a shift from old mindset of issuing diplomatic statements on terror attacks. It showcased Prime Minister Narendra Modi-led government's unwavering commitment through decisive action." The impact of Operation Sindoor on Pakistan was not limited to the streets, but far beyond, with serious consequences for Pakistan across different levels. Pakistan attempted retaliatory drone and UCAV strikes on Indian military installations, but these attacks were successfully neutralized by India's air defense systems, limiting their impact and preventing further escalation. The damage within Pakistan was significant. The strikes targeted and hit key terror camps and infrastructure, while also affecting military assets such as radars and aircraft, causing disruption and strain on its defense network.
1: The position was excellent. The intelligence gathering was excellent because we could pinpoint the eight-figure grid reference of every location we wanted to target. And with pinpoint accuracy, as a matter of fact, the circular error of probability, that is the CEP, which is laid out for each weapon system, was less than 3 meters. And that is a very good measure of precision which we achieved as far as the destruction of their air bases was concerned, destruction of their terrorist camps were concerned.
0: The situation also had a strong economic impact as India took major steps that added pressure on Pakistan's already struggling economy. The suspension of the Indus Waters Treaty created serious concerns for Pakistan's agriculture sector, which depends heavily. In addition, India closed the Atari-Wagha border and suspended, cutting off an important route for commerce and further deepening economic disruption. For over three decades, Pakistan has continued to support a terror network that has proven to be resilient, adapting itself with time but never truly changing its core strategy. Through the years, several terror outfits like Lashkar-e-Taiba, Jaish-e-Mohammed and Hizbul Mujahideen have been linked to attacks in India. They may operate under different names, but their structure, support systems, and funding channels have continued. The Pahalgam attack, along with other attacks,
2: dreams and dreams and dreams of evidence has been that structure is very much part of the Pakistani strategic calculus. Actually, if you read any number of great literature on the Pakistani strategic culture, you would realize that their antipathy for India, which goes beyond Kashmir, by the way, which is not just limited to Kashmir, is something where they have kind of mastered the art of doing things without owning up. And that can only happen when there is terrorist infrastructure.
0: Operation Sindoor sent a clear message to the world about India's military strength and how it is rapidly evolving. What stood out was the level of coordination where the Army, Navy and Air Force worked together as one integrated force, carrying out a precise intelligence-based operation across land, air and sea. Highlighted India's growing use of advanced how modern warfare is now being fought. And at the center of this transformation was the use of indigenous systems, including Akashtir or Akash missile system. At the core was also the BrahMos missile, which, as India's Defense Minister Rajnath Singh

0: see a greater amount of stockpiling also happening as far as BrahMos is concerned. And the last important aspect is the air defense. See, we are working on a project, Kusha, which is basically going to give us three types of interceptors, M1, M2, and M3. So I think in a future, we need to have a more robust air defense. It is not only stopping those missiles which will be launched by Pakistan, but also drones.
1: 1 year after Operation Sindoor, its impact continues to shape India's security thinking and the region's strategic reality. What started as a response to the Pahalgam attack has now become a clear signal of the country's approach: swift, precise, and controlled. The message is simple: terror will be answered, and it will be done on India's terms. Where darkness hides behind every corner. Where the truth is stranger than fiction. A show that dives deep into the stories which shock and mystify. The victims, the accused, and the sinister plot. Prime Prime is your front row seat to darkness.
2: 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A dedicated show with varied perspectives, expert take, citizens' voices, detailed ground reports, and in-depth coverage from political corridors of the world. 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
3: 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Wildfires, droughts, and melting glaciers. 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
1: From the bustling trading floors of Wall Street to the vibrant exchanges of Asian stock markets, WEON breaks it down for you to make sense of what's happening. As we reveal the key factors behind events, strategic battles, and the game-changing business decisions that shape the world. We bring you all of this and more on World Business Watch

0: where darkness hides behind every corner. Where the truth is stranger than fiction. A show that dives deep into the stories which shock and mystify. The victims, the accused, and the sinister plot. Prime Crime is your front row seat to darkness.
1: Campaigns, elections, alliances, controversies, and power play. 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A dedicated show with varied perspectives, expert take, citizens' voices, detailed ground reports, and in-depth coverage from political corridors of the world. 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
2: The earth is sending distress signals. Wildfires, droughts, and melting glaciers. Can we reverse the damage? 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
4: It's by blending special stories, stories of the day, breaking alerts and cultural wigglers. From the

Welcome back. I'm Samiksha Srivastava. Here's a look at the headlines you're tracking this hour. Unknown projectile strikes a ship off the coast of Qatar after Iran's Revolutionary Guards threatened to target U.S. vessels in the region. UK Maritime Trade Operations Center says that it triggered a small fire that has now been extinguished. No reports of casualties reported.

0: Stronger than expected March quarter profit growth has war-driven offset lower export volumes caused by disruptions in the Strait of Hormuz. Higher crude and fuel prices boost earnings despite ongoing geopolitical and shipping challenges.
1: See Joseph Vijayanam Nan.

0: Our top focus is sour. After nearly a week of suspense, TVK chief and actor-turned-politician Vijay has taken oath as the chief minister of Tamil Nadu. With this, Vijay has become the first leader outside the DMK and the AIADMK to head the Tamil Nadu government since 1967. Majority on the floor of the Tamil Nadu Assembly on 13th of May.
1: Thirosi Joseph Vijay Avargal. Sri Joseph Vijay enum naan. India arasiyal amaippinbal unmayana nambikaiyum mara patrum kondirpen endrum India naatin paladarapatta makkal anaivarukkum.
0: Vijay took oath in a packed Jawaharlal Nehru Stadium in Chennai, where TVK supporters got teary-eyed as a blockbuster superstar took oath as a state's chief minister. Alongside Vijay, 9 TVK leaders took oath as ministers, and later in a speech, Vijay pledged that he will never permit anyone to make money through corrupt practices. Vijay took women's safety, preventing drug abuse, education, roads and other essential services will always be among his government's top priorities. Shortly after Vijay's oath, TVK workers erupted in celebration, with many seen bursting firecrackers and distributing seats in Madurai. After the oath ceremony, Vijay went to the Tamil Nadu Secretariat and formally took charge as the Chief Minister of Tamil Nadu.

Actor-turned-politician Vijay is now the Chief Minister of Tamil Nadu, but like Vijay's theatrical releases, his political debut proved to be an edge of the sea thriller, as the superstar courted allies over 5 days to cobble a majority in the Tamil Nadu Assembly. In a blockbuster political debut, which was on 4th of May, Vijay's team had 108 seats in the 234-member Tamil Nadu Assembly. However, the effective tally came at 107, since Vijay contested from two constituencies. This left the TVK 11 short of the majority mark. On 6th of May, the Congress was the first to extend support to the TVK after it ended its alliance with the DMK. With 5 Congress MLAs, the TVK's tally went up to 112, still short of 6 MLAs. 2 days later, that is on 8th of May, the two left parties, CPI and CPIM, extended support to TVK, taking its tally to 116, close but still short of the majority mark. The final piece in the puzzle came together after the VCK and the IUML extended support, providing 4 crucial MLAs and taking the TVK's tally well past the majority mark. Both VCK and IUML were part of the losing DMK alliance and took 5 days to come on board. The focus now shifts to the Tamil Nadu Assembly, where Vijay will have to prove his majority on the floor of the House on 13th

0: rather even before 13th of May. Game would be keenly watched as a priority of Vijay's government in the days to follow. Our principal correspondent Siddharth MP has sent us this ground report from the venue of the oath-taking ceremony of actor-turned-politician Vijay.
1: Can cinema superstardom be converted to votes, seats, and can it lead to the seat of power? The answer lay here. See, Joseph Vijay has been sworn in as the Chief Minister of Tamil Nadu. The acquisition has made history. And this is the swearing-in ceremony, a capacity hall, 5,000 people gathered here, people from all walks of life. The high-profile guests include India's leader of the opposition, Rahul Gandhi. So you can see the kind of enthusiasm and electric atmosphere here at the venue. Vijay has proven that votes can be translated into seats, into power. Of course, it's been a week-long battle to muster up the numbers, but he's done it. And one challenge that lay ahead is a floor test that will have to happen later this week on the 13th or before that. And in that, because he does have the requisite numbers, and once that's done, it will be Vijay's rule. Of course, now Chief Minister Vijay will have to wait to see what his first few decisions are and what his first few days in power will be like. From the Jawaharlal Nehru Indoor Stadium in Chennai, Siddharth MP, Beyond World is One.
0: Now, a day after US strikes on two Iranian tankers in the Gulf of Oman, Iran's Revolutionary Guards have threatened to target US sites in West Asia if its tankers come under fire. The threat by the Iranian side comes even as the US awaits Iran's response to its latest negotiating position. In an interview to Iranian state media, IRGC Aerospace Commander Sayyid Majid Mousavi has warned that any US aggression against Iranian tankers or commercial vessels will be met with a heavy attack on American bases in the region. Further, he warned that Iranian missiles and drones were locked on American targets. During the war, Iran had attacked US bases across the Gulf, including in Iraq, Kuwait, Jordan, Bahrain, Qatar, UAE and Saudi Arabia. Those attacked included the Al Udeid Air Base in Qatar, which is the largest US base in the region. Al Dhafra Air Base in the UAE, the US Navy's 5th Fleet headquarters in Bahrain, the Prince Sultan Air Base in Saudi Arabia, and the Erbil Air Base in Iraq, US logistics base at Camp Bushehring in Kuwait, and the Jebel Ali port in the UAE were also hit in the attacks. Reports suggest that Iranian officials believe Washington is not serious about ending the conflict. According to Iran's news agency, Iranian Foreign Minister Abbas Araghchi told his Turkish counterpart that Tehran is suspicious about the motivation and seriousness of the American side in the path of diplomacy. The minister also held talks with his Saudi counterpart. According to a statement, the talks focused on ongoing diplomatic initiatives aimed at reducing tensions in the region. Tensions flared up earlier this week after a U.S. fighter jet fired on and even disabled two Iranian flag tankers for attempting to violate U.S. blockade of Iranian ports. Later, the Iranian media claimed its navy had responded with strikes. The confrontation in the Hormuz follows a proposal that was earlier sent by the U.S. to Iran by mediator Pakistan. Iran's foreign ministry says that the proposal is still under review. Separately, Secretary of State Marco Rubio also met Qatar's Prime Minister, and in a statement, both sides stressed on the importance of close coordination to deter and promote stability and security across West Asia region. Speaking to the press after the meet, Rubio said that he's expecting a response from the Tehran side despite the recent naval clash.
2: Their controlling of international waterways is both illegal and unacceptable. And the world has to start asking itself, what is it willing to do if Iran tries to normalize a control of an international waterway? I think that's unacceptable. So, but we're expecting a response from them today at some point. We have not received that yet, as you know, in the last hour. But perhaps that will come. Their system is still highly fractured and a bit dysfunctional as well. So that may be serving as an impediment. I hope it's a serious offer. I really do.
0: Meanwhile, Russian president has expressed hope that the Iran conflict would end. And speaking to reporters at a news conference in the Kremlin, Putin also revealed that Moscow had offered to take in Tehran's enriched uranium and that initially both US and Israel had agreed. Later, the US changed its position, according to the Russian president.

0: Our work in the field of peaceful nuclear energy is not subject to the current situation. We did it in 2015, and then it forces for the conclusion of an agreement between all interested countries. I also said now that we are ready to repeat this experience, and initially this is kind of a secret. Everyone agreed. Representatives of the US agreed. Iran agreed. Israel agreed. But then the US toughened its position.
1: Israel is over 1,000 kilometers away from Iran, but during its recent war with Tehran, it came closer to carry out strikes inside Iran. A report by the Wall Street Journal says that Israel has set up a covert military outpost deep inside the Iraqi desert to launch strikes against Iran. Now, this is according to the report, which says that the clandestine outpost was built just before Israel-US began their war on Iran on 28th of February. The military outpost housed Israeli special forces and served as a logistical hub for the Israeli Air Force. It was used to launch attacks on Iran. The report claims that the US was aware of Israel's activities. Further, the report says that the secret Israeli base was discovered in early March by a local who alerted the Iraqi military. However, when Iraqi troops arrived to investigate, Israel carried out airstrikes against the troops from that base, killing at least one Iraqi soldier. Later, Iraqi authorities sent units from the country's counter-terrorism service, which confirmed the presence of Israeli military. Western Iraq's desert region is sparsely populated, which makes it an ideal location for such temporary outposts. Israel had carried out thousands of strikes in Iran during the over month-long war. However, Israel is yet to acknowledge the presence of any such secret in Iraqi territory. In Thailand, scientists have identified a newly discovered COVID virus in it's coronavirus in bats that researchers say may have the potential to infect humans too. The discovery has sparked fresh concerns over zoonotic diseases and the risk of future outbreaks, although it's stressed that there is currently no evidence of human-to-human transmission. The newly identified coronavirus was discovered by researchers studying horseshoe bats in Thailand. According to the study, the virus belongs to a group closely related to SARS-CoV-2, the virus that was responsible for the COVID-19 pandemic. Scientists say that laboratory analysis show that the virus may have the ability to bind to human cells, raising concerns about a possible spillover risk. Researchers emphasize that the virus has not yet been detected in humans and that there is no sign that it can spread among people at this stage. The study was carried out through a collaboration between Japanese and Thai scientists who examined bat populations in Thailand's Sha Shuen Sao province. Researchers found multiple coronavirus strains circulating among bats living in the same cave system. Health experts say that the discovery highlights the importance of global surveillance for emerging viruses, especially those originating in wildlife. Scientists warn that those monitoring animal viruses is critical to preventing future pandemics and understanding how viruses evolve before crossing into humans. While researchers say that there is no immediate threat to public health, Pakistan's wedding industry, one of the country's largest informal economic sectors, is undergoing a sharp slowdown as rising inflation, fuel costs, and even austerity measures are reshaping consumer behavior. At the same time, broader economic pressure linked to geopolitical tensions is pushing families to cut back on wedding spending and scale down operations as a whole. With temperatures climbing and wedding invitations thinning out, the country's traditionally booming wedding season is showing clear signs of contraction. But industry insiders say that the slowdown is not just by weather, but by deeper economic strain. According to a report by Dawn, wedding venues across major cities have increased per head charges by up to Pakistani rupees 500 and has cited volatile fuel prices and inflation for the same. Some organizers are refusing to lock in winter rates, warning that ongoing

Uncertainty in oil and input costs is making long-term pricing impossible. The pressure is also being amplified by government austerity measures. Authorities have imposed stricter enforcement of event regulations, which includes a 10 p.m. cutoff for wedding ceremonies and renewed crackdowns on violations of the One Dish policy. In several cases, this has even led to venue closures, particularly in Islamabad. Operational disruptions are adding further strain. Events in the capital are increasingly affected by security cordons near key areas, including the Margalla Hills, as well as the VIP movement protocols that delay guest arrivals and complicate logistics without warning. Despite these challenges, Pakistan's wedding economy still remains massive. Estimates suggest that the wedding market achieved more than $100 million last year. However, the structure of the industry still remains largely informal and fragmented. Startups such as Shadiana have attempted to digitize and streamline the sector, but even organized platforms are feeling the impact of macroeconomic shocks. Industry data shows a clear behavioral shift. Average guest lists have dropped from around 400 people to nearly 150, while families are actively reducing spending on venues, catering and photography. Economists say that the combined effect on inflation, energy shocks and even regional instability is pushing households towards more modest ceremonies that signal a structural shift in one of Pakistan's deeply rooted social structures. As economies feel the heat and economic pressure builds, weddings in Pakistan are expected to continue, but on smaller budgets, tighter guest lists and under increasingly constrained conditions.

0: Now, in Russia, a widening crackdown on internet services and messaging apps like Telegram that is disrupting how thousands of businesses operate. From online orders to client communications, small firms say repeated restrictions, outages, and even VPN dependency are costing them time, money, and customers, with no clear alternative in sight. In Moscow, entrepreneurs say that Telegram has become both essential and increasingly unreliable as authorities tighten controls on digital communication tools. Messaging apps are widely used across Russia's economy, with around 2.9 million small to medium businesses and 14.1 million self-employed people relying on them for sales and consumer contact. But repeated disruptions have created operational chaos. In March alone, mobile were reportedly restricted for nearly 3 weeks, while VPN dependence become routine just to access basic communication tools.
1: Telegram is our direct communication channel with clients. We process all orders, corporate and individual, via Telegram. We also arrange and track deliveries there. For us, Telegram is basically everything when it comes to client communication.
0: For businesses like a local pet apparel brand, Telegram is now the main sales channel after Instagram restrictions in 2022 and WhatsApp limits earlier this year. But owners say that messages often fail to load, notifications do not arrive, and file sharing is unstable without VPNs. In one Moscow restaurant, a Telegram-based ordering system for Easter cakes crashed during peak demand. QR codes failed to load that triggered customer complaints and WhatsApp questions. Similar issues are being reported in real estate firms and even entertainment venues, where bookings, presentations, and payments are now dependent on unstable messaging systems.
2: On the eve of, we decided to sell kuliches, traditional Russian Easter cakes, via Telegram. The idea was brilliant, but the execution was flawed. On Saturday, when we had a lot of orders, our Telegram chatbot crashed and remained non-functional for an hour. The problem was that our clients had to show a QR code to pick up their kuliches, but these QR codes failed to load. Telegram was down, so the clients started shouting.
0: The impact is significant. Russia's digital economy processed about 11.5 trillion rubles, roughly $153 billion, in online goods and services in 2025. Yet, adoption of alternative state forms still remains low. Some businesses report only 2-3% of clients using official alternatives like Max, Ring, Telegram, or WhatsApp, despite restrictions in place.

0: Very few of them are switching to the Max Messenger. Even based on the number of enquiries I receive, I can see that. When people call about buying or leasing property and ask me to send presentations, videos, or photos, only about 2 to 3% over the past 4 months have asked to receive materials via Max as their first choice. Everyone else still prefers WhatsApp or Telegram.
1: The Kremlin says that the measures are needed for security, but critics argue that they are slowing commerce and reducing efficiency. Surveys suggest over two-thirds of Russians believe internet restrictions have made daily life harder. With no clear rollback in sight, businesses are adapting, but many say... We wrap up this edition of our broadcast. This is news from New York that held its annual Japan Parade, bringing together performers, residents and visitors to celebrate cultural ties. Attendees say that the annual event, which is now in its fifth year, offers a chance to experience Japanese culture more directly, leaving you with the visuals.

0: My favorite thing of doing about going to the parade is eating food. And my favorite food is taiyaki, the custard cream flavor, because it tastes very good.
1: We want to have the experience of the culture and all the you know, all the dance and all the things they have to share with us. That's important for us.
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7: Where darkness hides behind every corner. Where the truth is stranger than fiction. A show that dives deep into the stories which shock and mystify. The victims, the accused, and the sinister plot. Prime Crime is your front row seat to darkness.
8: The earth is sending distress signals. Wildfires, droughts, and melting glaciers. Can we reverse the

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0: May I please have your attention? Please have your tickets in hand before you board the plane. Thank you.
1: Hello and welcome. I'm Johan Castell and you're watching Wings. On the show today, we show how lay in India's north received the sacred Piprawa relics of Lord Buddha for the first time. We also look at one of Asia's largest rose gardens in Uti. And festivals worldwide. Let's start. Our top story for this week is from Leh. Duck witnesses a spiritual moment like never before. For the first time, the sacred Piprawa relics of Lord Buddha have arrived in the region, turning the land of high passes into a glory and devotion. Take a look. High up in the Himalayas, amidst snow-capped mountains and prayer flags, a new chapter of history unfolds in Ladakh. For the first time ever, the sacred Piprawa relics of Lord Buddha, believed to date back to the 5th century BCE, have been brought out for a public exhibition outside their original place of preservation in India. The sacred Holy Relics Exposition of Tathagata Buddha has transformed Ladakh into a sea of devotion. The relics were brought to Ladakh in an Indian air. The public exhibition is being held at Leh's Jivetsal with special viewings in Sanskar. The exhibition will continue till May 15th.
2: This relic was interesting, but it will also give a great message of peace, compassion, and prosperity for the world, and of course, especially for Ladakh, and for the future, for the better future of Ladakh.
1: Thousands of devotees and tourists have been visiting the exhibition. The event, themed Peace Beyond Borders, aims to project Ladakh as a global destination for peace, reflection and spiritual awakening.
3: Bhagwan Buddha ke pavitra avashesh, yani holy relics ke darshan kiye.
4: Seeing the sacred relics of Lord Buddha feels as if one has been blessed with the divine presence of the Lord. This exhibition brings together religious leaders, monks, historians, scholars, pilgrims, tourists, and the general public on a single platform.
1: India's Home Minister Amit Shah inaugurated the exposition on the 1st of May. He highlighted the deep spiritual significance of Ladakh in Buddhism while paying obeisance to the sacred relics of Lord Buddha on the occasion of Buddha Purnima.
5: Buddha Purnima ke din jab ye avshesh aaye hain mujhe pura vishwas hai.
6: With these relics arriving on the auspicious day of Buddha Purnima, I am confident that all followers of Lord Buddha and

0: and indeed of all faiths, in Kargil, Ladakh, will draw immense energy, experience, a truly divine realization from these sacred relics.
1: Union ministers, chief ministers, diplomats, and Buddhist organizations from India and abroad have also been invited to the exposition. The display of the sacred Piprawa relics is being seen as a major spiritual and cultural event for Ladakh. For many devotees, this is a rare opportunity to see relics linked to Lord Buddha up close. Coming up next, we take tea in the southern Indian state of Tamil Nadu. Here, more than 4,000 varieties of roses bloom at the government rose garden.
2: Nestled on the slopes of Elk Hill in the heart of Ooty, the celebrated riot of color spread across beautifully landscaped terraces. Created to mark the centenary of Ooty's famous flower show, the garden stretches across 4 hectares in 5 cascading levels, complete with rose tunnels, pergolas, and flower-covered bowers.
3: We with family visited here. It's really beautiful. That too, Ooty is really good. In summer, we are seeing the winter and also rainy. That's wonderful, and this garden is having quite wonderful collection of all the flowers. So overall, it's really good.
4: Today we visited this garden. It's really beautiful, but huge crowd. So and varieties of flowers are there, and slightly it's raining. Very nice weather. We are enjoying.
2: Today it is home to one of India's largest collections of roses, featuring 4,300 varieties, from hybrid tea roses and floribundas to miniature roses and rare blooms in striking shades like green and near black. The flowers have been sourced from across the country and beyond, turning the garden into a paradise for plant lovers and photographers alike.
5: So I've come back to Ooty after almost 25 years. So it's a beautiful rose garden, almost what 4,000 odd varieties of roses, multiple terraces to see, nice cool breezes there, so at least on a hot day it's really nice. So yeah, loved spending some time here.
2: One of the best viewpoints is the Neela Madam, offering sweeping views across the terrace landscape. Maintained by the Tamil Nadu Horticulture Department, the garden earned international recognition in 2006 when it received the Award of Excellence from the International Rose Society as the best rose garden in South Asia.
1: Thousands descended on Ibadan, Nigeria on May 2nd for the grand finale of the 2026 World Ingungun Festival, one of West Africa's most spectacular celebrations of Yoruba cultural heritage.
6: The Obafemi Awolowo Stadium in Ibadan, the state festival, one of West Africa's most spectacular celebrations of Yoruba. Masquerade performers exhibited stunts with fire and danced to pounding drums as festival goers in vibrant outfits captured every moment. Cultural groups presented elaborate dance routines, while dignitaries, including international diplomats, watched from a VIP enclosure. Now, in its third year, the World Ingungun Festival has grown into a major international event.
7: The UK and Nigeria is huge. Nigerians make up possibly our largest, or at least our top five largest, diaspora in the UK. And I know that there's so many links, and Nigerians in the UK bring so much spice and flavour to our culture that we are proud.
6: Grand finale at the stadium, representing communities from across Oyo State, neighboring Nigerian states, and even the Republic of Benin. Participants from roughly 10 countries took part.

0: Masquerades are believed to embody the spirits of the departed, connecting the living with their ancestors through elaborate costumes, drumming and dance. The festival also drew visitors from Brazil, where the Igungun tradition has deep roots among Afro-Brazilian communities, tracing their ancestry to the Yoruba land.
1: I invite everyone to come to the Igungun Festival. It is truly very beautiful, and we should experience a festival of this magnitude at least once in our lifetime. It is one of the biggest in Nigeria. It is definitely worth attending.
0: Oyo State Governor Seyi Makinde reiterated his support culture and tourism as a means of enhancing its economic value chain in the state. He stressed that the Igungun Festival is one of a cultural heritage that has been underrated due to the beliefs of some people that it is all about spirituality and violence.
2: Bangkok's street food is more than just a quick meal. It is part of the city's identity. From sizzling walks in Chinatown to smoky roadside grills, these bustling food stalls have long defined the Thai capital's charm. But now, tighter regulations and efforts to clear sidewalks are threatening the livelihoods of vendors and raising...
3: Aromas of garlic, chili, grilled meat, and fried noodles drift through the streets. From busy boulevards to narrow alleys, roadside stalls and mobile carts transform the city into one giant open-air kitchen. For locals and tourists alike, Bangkok's street food is not just convenient, it is part of the city's soul. Street food here is an experience. Plastic stools on crowded sidewalks, walks sizzling late into the night, fresh seafood grilled just meters away from passing traffic. And in areas like Bangkok's Chinatown, food is often the reason travelers come in the first place. But this famous food culture is now facing an uncertain future. In recent years, Bangkok authorities have intensified efforts to clear sidewalks, reduce congestion, and relocate pedestrian areas. Since 2022, the number of mobile vendors across the city has reportedly fallen by more than 60%. Thousands have disappeared from the streets. For many vendors, the crackdown is deeply personal. Some fear fines, others fear losing the only livelihood they have ever known. One street vendor in Chinatown says she continues to sell despite the risk because the steady stream of customers is worth it.
1: Clearing the streets is impossible. The street vendors wouldn't agree to it because they're trying to make a living. It may work if administration arranges the area. It's impossible to completely ban them from selling. How will they make a living?
3: Says he has no backup plan if forced to move.
4: I'm worried. Usually you'd be worried if you didn't have goods. It would be difficult to live here. Bangkok expenses are high. You need money for everything.
3: City officials say the goal is not to erase street food, but to organize it. Bangkok has opened new hawker centers inspired by the Singapore model, where vendors are grouped together in designated areas with proper electricity, water access, and seating.
5: We're categorizing areas as unique areas, which are places or streets that will attract tourists, such as Khao San Road and Chinatown. And in the future, we'll propose other locations as well.
3: Some sellers say conditions are better, but others were away from familiar sidewalks means losing visibility, atmosphere. And for travelers, the question goes beyond food, because Bangkok's street vendors are not just businesses, they are part of the city's rhythm. The crowded pavements, smoky grills, and spontaneous late-night meals are woven into the experience of visiting the Thai capital. Without them, Bangkok risks feeling a little less like Bangkok.

0: Cities evolve, rules change, sidewalks become cleaner and more organized. But in the process, something else can disappear too. Because sometimes the soul of a destination is not found inside luxury malls or modern towers, but on a crowded street corner, beside a smoking wok, under the neon lights of the city. In England, an unusual competition is once again drawing curious participants. Armed with music, vibrations, and even magic, contestants are competing to lure worms out of the ground. Let's take a look.
1: In the village of Black Orton in southern England, participants assembled for the annual International Festival of Worm Charming, a tradition dating back to 1984. The competition requires teams to lure as many worms as possible to the surface of the ground within just 20 minutes, using only sustainable and worm-friendly methods. Each team is assigned a small patch of ground where the participants use different techniques like stomping, vibrations, homemade instruments, and chants.
2: To win, you have to get as many worms out of the ground in the space of 20 minutes. Now, every contestant team has 1 square yard of ground in the secret field and can use any method that they choose, any sustainable method that they choose, which is kind to the worms, to encourage those worms to get out of the ground.
3: We've absolutely got it!
1: Participants use a variety of sound-based techniques to send vibrations through the soil, encouraging worms to emerge naturally.
4: There's a number of techniques you can use, mainly sound, transmitting through the ground in order to bring the worms up. That could be a tea chest with oboe type of strings, or indeed like we've got today, people with flippers on.
1: Some participants even rely on folklore and magic spells to charm the worms out of hiding.
5: I know a spell. The earthworm, in Latin, Lubricus terrestris. We draw the worms from the ground with the spell Lubricus. Lubricus. Lubricus terrestris.
1: Even the competition is playful, organizers take the rules seriously, even appointing an official judge and, amusingly, an official cheat.
6: I'm here to see that there's no cheating going on and ensure fair play. And of course, the official cheat is my nemesis, who's there to ensure cheating takes place. Because actually, it's the only way you win.
7: How do you think you win the competition? You must cheat. It's the only way. But you must be careful because there is a judge in the village, and the judge catches you cheating. That's the end.
1: Despite the chaos of the competition, organizers insist the worms are treated with care throughout the competition.
8: They get counted and come back. We put them safely in the trench with grass cuttings so they're not held out in the light and they're not stamped on or anything like that. So it's all safe.
1: Blending fun and tradition with a touch of absurdity, the International Festival of Worm Charming continues to turn this quiet English village into the stage for one of the world's most unique competitions, where even worms become stars of the show.
0: In Italy's historic town of Brixen, the 2026 edition of the Brixen Water Light Festival has transformed streets, squares, and riversides into glowing displays of art and peace. The festival will continue until May 16, ahead of the United Nations International Day of Light. Let's take a look.
9: Brixen have been lit up with lights and messages of peace for the 2026 edition of the Brixen Water Light Festival. Projections and installations were set up in the squares around the town's monuments to convey the theme of this year's festival, Imagine Peace, with a particular focus on the ongoing war in Ukraine.
10: I'm here from the U.S., first time in the area. This is where my descendants are from. I'm Tyrolean. I'm excited to see this. This was something I saw earlier, but it was blank, so I didn't know what it was all about. But we got to write on it, and

0: I was able to commemorate my son, who passed away in 2008. So I put something up in his memory. So I think that's pretty cool. We could leave something behind and other people can enjoy it. So we're glad we came at this time of year. Perfect time.
1: Four immersive light art installations by artists from 13 countries were displayed across squares, buildings, and along the Isaac and Rains rivers that run through the town, allowing visitors to explore Brixen in a new light.
2: This year's edition of the Waterlight Festival, we put it under the theme, the peace. And we believe, and the artists believe, that peace starts by ourselves. It starts in the society, and it starts with a peaceful thinking, a peaceful being, and a peaceful waking up in the morning. That is what peace should be. A very personal thing, but it's also a thing for the whole society. And our artists during the Waterlight Festival are working and expressing themselves about the topic of peace.
1: As the United Nations International Day of Light approaches, the Brixen Waterlight Festival will
3: That's all we have for you on the show this week, but we'll bring you more next weekend. Until then, it's me, Johan Castell, signing off as we leave you with visuals from the Miao Sisters Festival, celebrated in China's Guizhou. Goodbye.

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4: 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Wildfires, droughts, and melting glaciers. Can we reverse the damage? Explore the harrowing effects of climate change. It's a wake-up call, global emergency. Climate Tracker on WEON World is One.
5: From the bustling trading floors of Wall Street to the vibrant exchanges of Asian stock markets, WEON breaks it down for you to make sense of what's happening. As we reveal the key factors behind events, strategic battles, and the game-changing business decisions that shape the world. We bring you all of this and more on World Business Watch.
6: Where darkness hides behind every corner. Where the truth is stranger than fiction. A show that dives deep into the stories which shock and mystify the victims, the accused, and the sinister plot. Prime Prime is your front row seat to darkness.
7: Campaigns, elections, alliances, controversies, and power play. 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
8: 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World is one.
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0: 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It's a wake-up call, global emergency. 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
1: From the bustling trading floors of Wall Street to the vibrant exchanges of Asian stock markets, WEON breaks it down for you to make sense of what's happening. As we reveal the key factors behind events, strategic battles, and the game-changing business decisions that shape the world. We bring you all of this and more on World Business Watch.
2: Where darkness hides behind every corner. Where the truth is stranger than fiction. A show that dives deep into the stories which shock and mystify. The victims, the accused, and the sinister float. Prime Crime is your front row seat to darkness.

Welcome back. Thanks for staying with us. You're watching Beyond World This One. I'm Jyotsna Kumar. Let's begin with the headlines. The new chief minister of Tamil Nadu and TVK chief Vijay introduced himself as a common man in his first address after taking oath in Chennai. Hails a new era of real secular social justice.

Former Tamil Nadu Chief Minister pushes back against Vijay's claims, stating that the state is undergoing a financial crisis, asserting that Tamil Nadu's debts are within permissible limits. Syrian President Ahmed al-Sharaa announces cabinet reshuffle first since Assad's ouster. Appoints Khaled Zarour as Information Minister, replacing Hamza Mustafa, who has been moved to the Foreign Ministry.

At least 12 Pakistani police officers killed in a car bombing and subsequent ambush in the country's northwest in one of the deadliest attacks on security personnel near the Afghan border. Hamas's interior ministry in Gaza says that the head of the investigations department of Khan Yunis police, Faiz Abd al-Hadi, and another policeman were killed in an IDF strike on a vehicle in Khan Yunis. Bangladesh is facing mounting economic strain from Iran war-linked fuel disruptions with rising energy costs, power shortages and factory slowdowns, hurting incomes and exports. The government has introduced fuel rationing and austerity measures as inflation pressure intensifies.

Now, after the Midlands TVK chief and actor turned politician Vijay has taken oath as the chief minister of the southern Indian state of Tamil Nadu. And with this, Vijay has become the first leader outside the DMK and the AIADMK to head the Tamil Nadu government since 1967. Vijay now has to prove his majority on the floor of the Tamil Nadu Assembly by May 13th.

0: சி ஜோசப் விஜய் அவர்கள். சி ஜோசப் விஜய் எனும் நான் இந்திய அரசியல் அமைப்பின் உண்மையான நம்பிக்கையும் மாறா பற்றும் கொண்டிருப்பேன் என்றும் இந்திய நாட்டின் பலதரப்பட்ட மக்கள் அனைவருக்கும்
1: Yesterday, packed Jawaharlal Nehru Stadium in Chennai, where TVK supporters got teary-eyed as their blockbuster superstar took oath as the state's chief minister. Alongside Vijay, nine other TVK leaders took oath as ministers. Now, later in his speech, Vijay vowed that he will never allow corruption or permit anyone to make money through corrupt practices. He also declared that women's safety, preventing drug abuse, education, roads, and other essential services will be among his government's top priorities. Now, shortly after Vijay's oath, TVK workers erupted in celebration, with many seen bursting firecrackers and distributing sweets in Madurai. After the oath ceremony, Vijay went to the Tamil Nadu Secretariat, where he received a guard of honor and formally took charge as the Chief Minister of Tamil Nadu. Now, there were reactions that came in from the TVK leaders who took oath as ministers today.
2: As our leader has mentioned, we'll, all our ministers will focus on the promises and what has been focused to them. And our leader has mentioned we'll publish a white paper. Definitely, we'll do a complete audit on all departments, and we'll publish a white paper on every department, what is there, what is not there, and what need to be focused and what need to be prioritized.
3: It's a people victory, particularly Tamil Nadu women and youth victory. Definitely our leader and our all ministers will give transparency government. All minority brothers and sisters will work for the development, particularly social justice and secularism. Definitely we will change, we'll start a new history.
1: Now, in the world of Indian cinema, few stars can turn a simple hook step into a nationwide rage. And for Thalapathy Vijay, when he ruled Tamil cinema, he cemented his legacy. Here is a look at some of the famous dance steps. Long before the film Beast hit the theaters, the track Halamithi Habibo became viral hook step. And the step was so infectious that it crossed international borders. From cricketers to Hollywood influencers, everyone started mimicking the choreography. And if there is a national anthem for South Indian dance, it's Gili's Appadi Podu. Now, this track didn't just top charts, it refined the kuttu genre. It is a high-energy South Indian folk music and dance genre that finds its origin in Tamil Nadu. The sheer stamina which it displayed alongside Trisha became the gold standard for wedding celebrations and college fests. In 2021, the master track, Vati, became a masterclass in minimalist swagger, and Vijay's nonchalant, slightly tilted shoulder shrug while walking towards a camera became an instant classic. Now, Arungara Yenesuti represents the peak of Vijay's mass appeal, and this wasn't just a dance, it was a celebration of his connection with the audience. All right, well, shifting focus, at least 17 people were killed as Israel launched fresh strikes across Lebanon. Now, despite a ceasefire agreement aimed at halting cross-border hostilities still remaining in place, the attacks targeted Beirut and multiple areas in southern Lebanon and were described as one

one of the most intense strikes, a three-week-old truce began. Three Israeli drone strikes on vehicles just south of Beirut on Saturday killed four people. While Lebanon state media reported that an Israeli strike on the town of Saksaki killed seven people, including a young girl, and left 13 others wounded. The country's health ministry said another strike in the city of Nabatieh killed a Syrian national, while his 12-year-old daughter was seriously injured after the drones reportedly struck the area twice. In the town of Bedias, one person was killed and 13 others were injured, including six children and two women. Israeli defense forces say they had targeted Hezbollah sites and added that they were aware of reports of civilian casualties, with the incident currently under review. The IDF also said several explosive drones were launched into Israeli territory, leaving one army reservist severely wounded and two others moderately injured. Now, meanwhile, Hezbollah claimed responsibility for at least two drone attacks targeting IDF in northern Israel, saying the strikes were in response to Israeli military actions.

0: Furthermore, a massive protest erupted in Tel Aviv against Prime Minister Benjamin Netanyahu over the government's handling of the ongoing conflicts along Israel's borders. Demonstrators accused the government of misusing public money and continuing to burden taxpayers amid the escalating security crisis.
1: I think that Iran is our enemy, but not the most dangerous enemy. The most dangerous enemy is the ones who refuse to go to the army and don't work and don't pay taxes, but are parasites and live on account of our income tax.
0: Now, Russian President Vladimir Putin has said that the war in Ukraine was winding down as he slammed the Western support for Kyiv. Earlier in the Victory Day parade, Putin had said that they were fighting an aggressive force in Ukraine backed by all of NATO and describing the war goals as just.
2: They promised assistance to Ukraine and began to escalate the confrontation with Russia, which continues to this day. I think the matter is coming to an end, but it's still a serious matter. The question arises, why? Firstly, they were expecting a crushing defeat for Russia, as we know well.
0: Putin also said he is open to meeting with Ukrainian representatives in Moscow or in a third country, but stressed that such contacts should take place only if they are aimed at finalizing a long-term peace agreement rather than conducting preliminary negotiations.
2: I do not propose this meeting. If someone does, please let him come. Whoever wants to meet, let him come to Moscow. We will meet. It is possible to meet in a third country, but only if final agreements on a peace treaty are reached, which should be calculated for a long historical perspective. To participate in this event or to sign something, but this should be the final point, not the negotiations themselves.
0: Now, Putin said that during the discussion with U.S. President Donald Trump, Russia warned about potential security risks linked to diplomatic missions in Kyiv and asked Washington to help ensure the safety of its embassy.
2: When we started such a dialogue with the administration of the United States of America, we warned them about it, pointed out possible consequences, and asked them to do everything necessary to ensure the safety of their country's diplomatic representation. As a result of all these discussions, the initiative of the President of the USA, Mr. Trump, about two additional days of truce arose.
0: Now, the Russian president said that he has not received any proposals from Ukraine on the large prisoner swap announced by U.S. President Donald Trump. He told the prisoner swap was put forward to the Ukrainian side and a list of 500 Ukrainian servicemen held in Russia was sent to Ukraine. But that Kyiv later said that they were not ready for the exchange. Now, amidst this, both Russia and Ukraine

0: have traded accusations of violating the three-day U.S. brokered ceasefire. The Russian Defense Ministry said that Ukrainian armed groups launched attacks using drones and artillery against its positions, though it did not provide violations on Saturday. While the Ukrainian General Staff blames 1551 attacks from the Russian side, the Ukrainian Air Force said Russia launched just 44 drones on Friday and that it was responding in kind in the eastern Kharkiv region. Now, casualties were reported on both sides as Russian drones killed two civilians and wounded three in Ukraine's central eastern Zaporizhia and Dnipropetrovsk regions. While in Russia's western Belgorod region reported three injuries by Ukrainian drone strikes. Now, a statue of President Donald Trump is now standing. Now, the statue depicts Trump with one a pose closely resembling the gesture he made after surviving an assassination attempt during a campaign rally in Pennsylvania in July 2024. A few dozen guests attended this unveiling ceremony earlier this week. The event was led by Pastor Mark Burns, a longtime Trump ally and member of the group Pastors for Trump. Following the ceremony, Burns posted on X, calling the dedication an unforgettable moment. He said the statue was not meant to rank off or object of worship, stressing that the worship belongs only to Jesus Christ. Burns instead described the monument as a symbol of resilience and patriotism. At one point, he played a voice message from the president. In the recording, Trump thanked Burns and praised everyone involved in creating the statue.
1: Hello, everybody. I want to thank you so much for being there today and, more importantly, for what you did. The statue is beautiful, and I want to thank Mark Burns, a pastor. He's a good pastor. He's a good man. I've known him a long time. He's been with me from the beginning. The country's doing great, and Iran is not doing good because of us. They are not doing well at all, and I wish I could be there where we want to make sure everything's going perfect on the war fronts. I think you can understand that, but we'll see you all around.
0: Reports suggest the statue was financed by a group of cryptocurrency investors. Sculptor Alan Quatrill had previously said he agreed to create the piece for $300,000, but claimed payments were delayed and that he kept the statue stored in a warehouse until he was paid in full. However, the investors later told that the project had actually been paid in full for more than a year ago. Keir Starmer is facing growing pressure, including calls to step down from the position. Characterized by poor electoral performance and internal party dissatisfaction, Starmer has suffered a historic defeat in local polls as it lost the control of 37 councils across the country. In the latest, a number of Labour members have voiced opinion that Keir Starmer should stand down in an orderly and dignified manner, as the majority of them do not believe Starmer can turn around the fortunes of the party. And according to a poll conducted just before elections, 45% of Labour members agreed that Starmer should resign, while 42% Labour were of the opinion that Andy Burnham, the mayor of Greater Manchester, should be the next UK Prime Minister. Among the members, poll found that Burnham has a net favorability of 72%. The polling also found that 51% Labour members do not believe Starmer turn around the polls, and simultaneously 45% members polled that they were considering resigning their membership. While Starmer's cabinet colleagues appear to be rallying around, cracks have started to appear. Two lawmakers urged them to take decisive action on his leadership. Labour MP Catherine West has warned that if a cabinet minister does not challenge Keir Starmer as party leader by Monday, she will attempt to trigger a leadership contest herself. In an interview to BBC, West said that that her preferred option would be for the cabinet to do a reshuffle within itself, where there is plenty of talent, and for Starmer to be given a different role which he might enjoy, specifically an international role. Well, Clive Betts, the party's joint longest-serving MP, urged the cabinet to take decisive action on Starmer's premiership. Betts said that there has to be a timetable. There has to be a way to actually bring a new

new leader in a proper in the next few months. And at the same time, British Prime Minister Keir Starmer promised that he would listen to voters after his Labour Party received a historic drubbing in local and regional elections. Starmer, who has refused to step down, has named former Premier Gordon Brown as his envoy on global finance and former Labour Deputy Leader Harriet Harman as his advisor on women and girls. Now, scientists in Thailand have identified a newly discovered coronavirus in bats that researchers say may have the potential to infect humans. Now, the discovery has sparked fresh concerns over zoonotic diseases and the risk of shoe bats in Thailand. The virus belongs to a group closely related to SARS-CoV-2, which is responsible for COVID-19 pandemic. Now, scientists say that laboratory analysis show that the virus have the ability to bind to human cells, raising concerns about a possible spillover risk from animals to humans. Researchers, however, emphasize that the virus has not been detected in humans and there is no sign that it can spread among people at this stage. Now, the study was carried out through a collaboration between Japanese and Thai scientists who examined bat populations in Thailand's Chachongsao province. And researchers found multiple coronavirus strains circulating among bats living in the same system. Now, health experts say the discovery highlights the importance of global surveillance for emerging viruses, especially those originating in wildlife. Scientists warn that monitoring animal viruses is critical to preventing future pandemics and understanding how before crossing into humans. While researchers say there is no immediate threat to public health, the discovery serves as a reminder that new viruses continue to emerge in nature, and early detection remains key to preventing another global health crisis. And India has confirmed the successful test of Agni 5 advanced missile from the Dr. APJ Abdul Kalam Island off the Odisha coast on Friday, marking a major boost to the country's strategic defense capabilities. This is the second such test of the missile, which is equipped with a multiple independently targeted re-entry vehicle system. The test was officially announced by the DRDO on Saturday, putting an end to the speculations made over social media after videos and images of the test went viral. A statement issued by DRDO said that the missile was tested with multiple payloads, which were targeted to different targets, spatially distributed over a large geographical area in Indian Ocean region. With a strike range of over 5,000 kilometers, this intercontinental class weapon, which can carry nuclear payload, places nearly all of Asia and much of Europe within reach. Developed by the Defense Research and Development Organization, it is the most advanced in the Agni series, a family of surface-to-surface missiles. Agni 5 missile has a range of up to 5,000 kilometers, while Agni 1 to Agni 4 missile have ranges from 700 kilometers to 3,500 kilometers, and they have already been deployed. Now, MIRV allows a single ballistic missile to carry multiple warheads. So each warhead, which could be a conventional or nuclear-tipped warhead, can be aimed at different targets. This significantly enhances a missile's ability to strike multiple locations, making it more effective and harder to defend against. The series of missiles form the backbone of India's land-based nuclear deterrent. The missile is designed to penetrate fortified underground facilities, command centers, hardened bunkers, and even deep sheltered nuclear sites. India had first tested the MIRV-equipped Agni 5 missile under Mission Devastra in April 2024, and the latest test adds another feather in the cap of India's ambitious ballistic missile program.

Samsung's next big India bet goes beyond smartphones. The company is now pushing deeper into enterprise AI. On this edition of Big Business Bet, Vyond speaks with Puneet Sethi, head enterprise.

0: business, Samsung India, on what's next for the tech giant. Take a look.
1: Samsung is betting big on AI. But beyond smartphones, it now wants to power India's workplaces too. From enterprise AI tools to cybersecurity, local manufacturing. What is next on Samsung's India playbook? Let's find out all of it from Mr. Puneet Sethi, who's the Vice President and Head of Enterprise Business at Samsung India, on this edition of Big Business Bet.
2: This is our enterprise experience center, and we have a lot of products and solutions which are around industry verticals with AI embedded in our ecosystem. And just to answer your question, that what is that case which we have embedded AI? So let's say a Salesforce automation is a use case where our devices come with an AI embedded and which they use in their day-to-day lives. The various organizations, their Salesforce use our devices, which they use AI, and then which measures and increases their productivity and improves efficiency. It's easy for them to measure the productivity, which was not possible before that. Adoption was there. So with AI adoption and with the Samsung devices being used for automation, for Salesforce automation, they can measure the productivity. We have a strong base here with our manufacturing, with our R&D and design centers all located in India. And these R&D centers do innovate for not only local requirements, but also for global requirements. For example, in an education environment, in a classroom environment, we do provide our interactive e-boards as well as our tablets, which enhances the interaction between the teacher and the student, which definitely then improves the productivity of the student. So like that, there are various industry verticals here which we have showcased, which improves on all these parameters. Our defense-grade software, which we offer along with our devices, which is our NOX platform, which is which actually is a very strong offering when it comes.
0: Well, celebrations spilled onto the streets of Budapest on Saturday as Hungary's health minister designate Zsolt Hegedűs danced at parliament building following the inauguration of the country's new National Assembly and Péter Madár as prime minister. Now, hundreds of supporters gathered near the stage cheered along to his performance before Hegedűs ended the moment with a bow to the applauding crowd. We leave you with the support. To stay tuned, news and updates will follow on the other side. You're watching Beyond This One. To stay tuned.

0: campaigns, elections, alliances, controversies, and power play. Stories that analyze global and domestic politics. A dedicated show with varied perspectives, expert take, citizens' voices, detailed ground reports, and in-depth coverage from political corridors of the world. This is Race to Power. Only on WeOn.
1: 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Now available in more than 190 countries worldwide. Because we believe that the world is one. 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Also available on these digital platforms across the world. WeOn. World is one.

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0: Credible, clear, continuous. 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
2: In-depth coverage of global issues broken down into facts, figures, and simple words. Backed with analysis from field experts who truly...

0: Hello and welcome to Tech It Out. I'm Nikita Singh. This week, the future feels closer than ever. From China's new electric aircraft that looks like a flying saucer to Japan's real-life future city filled with robots, autonomous vehicles and air taxi technology. The way we live and move could be changing fast. We'll also show you how to navigate the world. Plus, a giant new telescope in Chile Earth-like planets far beyond our solar system. All that and much more coming up on this episode of Tech It Out. There's a city in Japan where robots guide cars to parking spaces. Robotized butlers help with household chores. Autonomous vehicles deliver goods directly to residents' homes. And your daily commute might soon happen in the sky. This is Toyota's experimental woven city located near Mount Fuji. This is not a concept or a simulation lab, but a fully functioning mini city of 100 residents.
1: In Japan, Toyota is built everyday life. On a quiet street, a small robot is guiding a driverless vehicle into a parking space. This guide movie. An autonomous machine designed to fetch, tow, and guide vehicles on demand. Step inside and it looks like a normal residential area. People walk through streets lined with modern, low-rising buildings. But much of what you see here is part of an ongoing experiment. A neighborhood where prototypes share the roads with people.
2: Woven City aims to collaborate with mobility from the perspective of social infrastructure. By doing so, we are trying to create greater value.
1: And just around the corner, a box-shaped shuttle glides past. The e-Pallet is an electric self-driving vehicle, built to carry people or even transform into a moving shop or service space. Woven City is designed where robots, autonomous vehicles, and data systems interact in. The first phase of the experimental city opened in 2025, spanning 47,000 square meters and already home to a small community of 100 residents. Once completed, it'll be 294,000 square meters with a capacity to house 2,000 residents across a landscape where everything is connected.
3: Test course って言うんですけれども、そこに人が住んで。
4: They call it a test course, but people actually live there. It's not fully at that stage yet, but eventually, ordinary people will live there and test these technologies as a kind of pilot version, providing feedback. That kind of environment exists there.
1: The city even has underground passageways that carry autonomous logistics vehicles, delivering goods to residents' homes. Inside the woven city, sensors track traffic flow, cameras monitor movement, and data from pedestrians and vehicles is fed back into the system to make streets safer and more efficient.
5: 例えば交通インフラだとか、例えばエネルギーだとか。
2: By utilizing things like people-related data and pedestrian flow data and linking them with vehicles, we aim to create a safer and more secure mobility society.
5: より安心安全なモビリティ社会。
1: Inside

0: Inside homes, the experiment continues. Residents are testing a human support robo or a robotized butler, which is a voice-controlled tablet-operated assistant designed to help with daily tasks. And at the Kagazan Invention Hub in the city, visitors can step into the future by flying an air taxi. The aircraft, developed by Joby Aviation, is part of a new generation of electric vertical takeoff and landing vehicles. But why did Toyota an entire city just to test technology? The answer lies in what it cannot do outside the city. In Japan, strict regulations make it difficult for trial of self-driving systems on public roads.
1: So the idea is to test them in a place that resembles a real town, something that feels like an environment where people live their everyday lives. That's why they decided to build an entire city within a limited site and conducting tests there.
0: Woven City allows
2: engineers.
3: Here, we can try various things to prove that they are safe and workable. Then, based on that evidence, we hope to help governments improve regulations and contribute to making society a better mobility society overall.

0: Living with sight loss can turn everyday tasks into a challenge. But now artificial intelligence is stepping in. With a new generation of smart glasses designed to help people see the world differently, from assistive wearables built specifically for the visually...
1: For millions of people living with sight loss, navigating the world can be a constant challenge. Now, a UK-based company, Mavis Tech, is using artificial intelligence to help change that. Its latest device, the Mavis VRO AI smart glasses, are designed for visually impaired and partially sighted users, combining cameras, sensors, and voice control to turn surroundings into real-time information. The technology has been developed by Mavis Tech's founder, David Shikarulidze, inspired by his own experience with visual impairment.
2: I'm visually impaired myself, so I have high myopia. I have minus 13 prescription in each eye, and I know how it is. And that was the reason I started to work on this kind of product.
1: A forward-facing camera that captures the environment, while distance sensors detect. Microphones pick up voice commands, and built-in speakers deliver spoke feedback. A vibration motor adds haptic alerts, providing an extra layer of warmth when sound is hard to hear. Artificial intelligence processes visual data and translates it into useful guidance.
2: We think that these glasses can change life of millions, but even if we can make someone's life better, and this is just like for someone, not for millions, not everyone has this opportunity, right? And we have the opportunity to make and improve someone's life and make it better and help them, you know, like, so to live independently.
1: The system offers turn-by-turn navigation through audio instruction. Protection runs continuously in the background.
2: The main feature is assistance, which can activate any kind of feature, or a person can just talk to glasses and ask any kind of question. For instance, I can ask, take me to the University of Northampton, for instance, and it will give me the guidance how to get there. I can ask a question in general, like what is the height of Eiffel Tower, for instance. Or I can ask just to describe the scene and can go to conversation mode, which means that I can ask and ask any kind of question on the scene I am interested in.
1: The Mavis VRO is not designed to replace tools like guide dogs or but to work alongside them. Another set of AI-powered smart glasses, built by Meta and Oakley, is being used by visual sports training. The Meta Oakley Vanguard smart glasses integrate cameras,

0: microphones, open ear speech, and AI, converting surroundings into spoken real-time guidance. The device features a center-mounted 12-megapixel camera, built-in microphones, and touch controls on the frame, along with Meta AI voice assistants that can analyze what the camera sees in real time. Users can ask questions, capture photos or video, and receive audio responses through open-ear speakers that do not block ambient sound back through AI.
1: While running, I can ask for live cues around me, how far have I ran already. I can put my music on but still be able to listen to my guide runner.
0: Unlike the Mavis VRO, these smart glasses have been designed for sports use rather than as a specialist assistant device, with a wraparound frame, interchangeable nose pads, and up to 9 hours of battery life on a single charge.
1: For centuries, humans have looked up at the night sky, trying to understand what lies beyond our world. From the Hubble Space Telescope to modern observatories on Earth, each generation of telescopes has taken us deeper into the universe. Now in the Atacama Desert of Chile, scientists are building what could become the most powerful optical telescope ever created. The ELT telescope, or ELT, is designed to look farther, see clearer, and even study Earth-like planets around distant stars. Our next story takes a look at the giant machine that could change how we see the cosmos.
2: For decades, the Hubble Space Telescope has shaped how we see the universe. From deep space nebulae to distant galaxies billions of light years away, its images have changed modern astronomy. It was a major leap, a telescope placed in space above Earth's atmosphere, delivering unprecedented clarity. But even Hubble has limits. It can detect distant worlds, but struggles to directly image Earth-sized planets, especially those orbiting far-off stars. Now, a new generation of telescopes is being built. In northern Chile, the Atacama Desert has become one of the most important locations on Earth for looking beyond it. Considered the driest place on Earth, the Atacama offers conditions that are rarely found anywhere else. Clear skies, high altitude, and minimal light pollution. For astronomers, that combination makes it ideal for observing deep space. At elevations of 1,000 meters, the air is thin, human activity is limited, and cloud cover is rare. With more than 300 clear nights each year, the region has become a global hub for ground-based astronomy.
3: En el Observatorio Europeo Austral,
4: the European Southern Observatory, which has the best facilities on the planet for astronomical observation in the optical, infrared, and submillimetric. What we want is to build increasingly large telescopes and place them in the darkest sites on the planet, because only in this way, with this combination, can we see the faintest objects in the universe.
2: Spread across this landscape are the most observatories. Nearly 30 sites, many operated by international organizations, are used to study everything from distant galaxies to the origins of the universe. Among them, one project stands out for its scale. The extremely large telescope, or the ELT, currently under construction at Paranal. Led by European Southern Observatory, the project is expected to be completed by 2030. With an estimated cost of $1.5 billion, it will be the largest optical telescope ever built.
5: In this particular case, the issue is that when you increase the size of the telescope, the problems obviously multiply. And there is no telescope currently in operation or under construction that has a comparable size. So, obviously, being such a large and heavy structure, but with such strict precision and adjustment requirements, it's a whole new territory for everyone.
2: The design itself is unusual. In scale, the telescope will use 798 individual mirrors, forming a light-collecting surface of nearly 1,000 square meters. This will allow it to capture far more detail than existing systems. In terms of performance, the ELT is expected to be 20 times more powerful than current telescopes.

0: among the things that ELT will probably be able to do will be to observe planets like Earth around other stars. We are fairly sure they are there. In some cases, we know they're there, but we are not yet able to observe a planet like Earth. So to say, if we were on another star and we were looking at the solar system, with ELT, we should be able to see Earth in what we call the habitable zone. So basically the planets which are the candidates to host life.
1: Its capability could make it possible to study planets beyond our solar system, including those that may support life. The data that will be collected here will not just help scientists understand distant objects, but also play a role in answering fundamental questions about how the universe formed and whether life exists elsewhere. The telescope will also be equipped with advanced adaptive optics, a system that corrects distortions caused by Earth's atmosphere in real time. This will allow it to produce images with a level of sharpness that approaches space-based observation despite being located on the ground. Combined with its massive mirror array, the ELT will be able to detect extremely faint light from objects billions of light years away, making it the most powerful tools ever built to study the universe from Earth.
2: What if your next cab ride doesn't happen on the road, but in the air? At a tech expo in China, a flying saucer-shaped electric aircraft has made its public debut. Built for short city travel, the vehicle can take off vertically without a runway and is being positioned as a future air taxi. Our next story takes a look at this unusual eVTOL and what it says about the future of urban mobility.
3: Urban transport is gradually moving beyond roads, with new systems being designed for low-altitude airspace. Electric aircraft, once limited to prototypes, are now being tested for short-distance travel, tourism, and safety mobility. At the China International Consumer Products Expo in Hainan, it's attention for its unusual shape. A flying saucer-style electric vertical takeoff and landing aircraft, or eVTOL, has made its public debut. The vehicle features a circular body with rotors integrated into its structure, giving it a design similar to a UFO. But the focus is not just on appearance, it is built for practical low-altitude flight. The aircraft has a maximum takeoff weight of around 1200 kilograms and can carry up to 4 passengers. Its payload capacity is about 450 kilograms and a total diameter of 5.6 meters. This puts it in the category of short-range electric urban air vehicles. The saucer-shaped aircraft is being positioned for multiple use cases, from cultural tourism to short urban hops and even emergency response missions.
4: This aircraft has four distinctive features. First, it looks like a flying saucer, very futuristic. Second, with a propulsion design, it can fly close to buildings or other airborne targets. It also produces low noise, has a high safety margin, and offers a spacious and comfortable cabin. Passengers can simply ride. They don't need to pilot it. There's no cockpit design. People have asked when they will be able to ride it. We hope to make that happen as soon as possible. A realistic and achievable timeline is about 2 to 3 years. We plan to adopt two business models, direct sales and a sharing model, similar to hailing a flying taxi. In the future, we may deploy these aircraft widely across cities.
3: Its vertical takeoff capability means it does not require a runway, making it suitable for dense city environments. The project also reflects a shift in design thinking. Instead of traditional aircraft structures, engineers are experimenting with compact, integrated forms that can balance stability, and safety.
2: All the tech updates that you might have missed on Beyond this week. Take a look.
4: Croatian autonomous mobility startup Vern has begun rolling out what it calls Europe's first commercial robotaxi service in the capital, Zagreb. Since April 8th, a small fleet of 10 automated vehicles has been operating across parts of the city for a limited group of users. The company says around 300 people are already using the service, while nearly 4,000 have joined the waiting list. The robotaxi system

0: uses self-driving technology backed by Uber and powered by Chinese autonomous driving company Pony.ai. While robotaxi services have been running for years in the US and China, Europe has seen a much slower roll areas of Zagreb, including around the airport. Vern says the expansion is happening in stages, with new routes added only after testing.
1: The Academy of Motion Picture Arts and Sciences is tightening its rules on artificial intelligence as Hollywood grapples with the growing use of AI in filmmaking. The Academy says only real human performers and human-written screenplays will be eligible for Oscar consideration. Under the new rules, AI-generated actors or digital avatars will not qualify for acting awards. The Academy also said screenplays must be written by humans rather than created by chatbots or generative AI tools. The move comes just days after an AI-generated version of late actor Val Kilmer was shown to an audience of cinema owners in a new trailer. The project used footage from Kilmer's lives with the support of his family. The use of AI has become one of Hollywood's most divisive issues and was a major factor in the 2023 writers and actors.
0: South Korea's first humanoid robot monk made its official debut at Jogi Temple in Seoul. 130-centimeter tall robot called Gabby wore traditional Buddhist robes and black shoes as it stood before monks and pledged to devote itself to Buddhism. The robot folded its hands and bowed to the monks as a rosary was placed around its neck. The debut was held by South Korea's largest Buddhist order as the country prepares for celebrations marking Buddha's birthday. Gabby is also expected to take part in a lantern festival later this month, alongside other robots. The event highlights how robotics and AI are increasingly appearing in cultural and religious spaces across Asia.
2: And before we go, here's a number that really stood out. It's now the fifth most spammed country in the world. According to Truecaller's latest Global Insights report, more than 68 billion spam and fraud calls were detected worldwide this year alone. And these aren't just annoying marketing calls. Many of them are sophisticated scams designed to manipulate, mislead, and defraud people. It's a reminder that the same technology we use every day

0: 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Stories that analyze global and domestic politics. A dedicated show with varied perspectives, expert take, citizens' voices, detailed ground reports, and in-depth coverage from political corridors of the world. This is Race to Power. 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
2: The Earth is sending distress signals. 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
3: Where darkness hides behind every corner. Where the truth is stranger than fiction. A show that dives deep into the stories which shock and mystify. The victims, the accused, and the sinister float. Prime Crime is your front row seat to darkness.
4: This is our brand new edition of South India.

Hello and a very warm welcome. Thanks for staying with us. You're watching Beyond World is One. We have lots lined up for you on this bulletin. Let's start with the headlines. Self as a common man, taking oath in Chennai, hails a new era of the real, secular and social justice. Former Tamil Nadu Chief Minister M.K. Stalin pushes back against Vijay's claim, stating that the state is undergoing a financial crisis, asserting that Tamil Nadu's deaths are within permissible limits. Iranian army warns that countries complying with US sanctions against the Islamic Republic would face difficulties crossing the Strait of Hormuz. Qatar's Prime Minister Mohammed Al Thani, Secretary of State Marco Rubio and US envoy Steve Witkoff in Miami. The leaders reviewed the relations of cooperation between two nations and the latest developments in the Iran war. At least 15 Pakistani police officers killed in a car bombing and subsequent ambush in the country's northwest. Alias attacks on security personnel near the Afghan border. Hamas's interior ministry in Gaza says that the head of the investigations department of the Khan Yunis police, Fez Abdul Hadi, and other policemen were killed in an IDF strike on a vehicle in Khan Yunis. Saudi Aramco posts stronger than expected March quarter profit, rising 25%, as war-driven oil price gains offset lower export volumes caused by disruptions in the Strait of Hormuz. Higher crude and fuel prices

0: boost earnings despite ongoing geopolitical and shipping challenges.
1: See Joseph Vijayanam Nan.

Actor turned politician Vijay is now the chief minister of Telangana. Vijay's theatrical releases. His political debut proved to be an edge of the seat thriller. As the superstar courted allies over 5 days to cobble a majority in the Tamil Nadu Assembly. Now in a blockbuster political debut on May 4th, Vijay's TVK had won 108 seats in the 234-member Tamil Nadu Assembly. However, the effective tally came to 107 since Vijay contested from two constituencies. This left the TVK 11 short of the majority mark of 118. On May 6th, the Congress was the first to extend support to the TVK after it ended its alliance with the DMK. With five Congress MLAs, the TVK's tally, it went up to 112, still six short of the majority number. Parties, CPM, and MLA, they extended support to TVK, taking its tally to 116, which is close but still too short of the majority mark. The final piece in the puzzle came together after the VCK and the RUML extended support, providing four crucial MLAs and taking the TVK's tally well past the majority mark. Both VCK and RUML were part of the losing DMK alliance and took 5 days to come on board. Well, the focus now shifts to the Tamil Nadu Assembly, where Vijay will have to prove his majority on the floor of the House by May 13th. The numbers game would be keenly watched as it would decide the stability of Vijay's. All right, now shifting focus, a day after US strikes on two Iranian tankers off of Oman, Iran's Revolutionary Guards are now it has threatened to target US sites in West Asia if its tankers come under fire. The threat comes even as the U.S. awaits Iran's response to its latest negotiating proposition. And now in an interview to Iranian state media, IRGC's aerospace commander, Sayed Majid Mousavi, he has warned that any U.S. aggression against Iranian tankers or commercial vessels, it will be met with a heavy attack on American bases in the region. Further, he warned that Iranian missiles and drones were locked on American targets. During the war, Iran had attacked U.S. bases across the Gulf, including in Iraq, Kuwait, Jordan, Bahrain, Qatar, UAE, and Saudi Arabia. Well, those attacked included the Al Udeid Air Base in Qatar, which is the largest U.S. base in the region, Al Dhafra Air Base in the UAE, the U.S. Navy's 5th Fleet Headquarters in Bahrain, the Prince Sultan Air Base in Saudi Arabia, and the Erbil Air Base in Iraq. U.S. Logistics Base in Camp Buring in Kuwait and the Jebel Ali Port in UAE were also hit. Reports say Iranian officials believe that Washington is not serious about ending the conflict. According to Iran's ISNA news agency, Iranian Foreign Minister Abbas Araghchi, he told his Turkish counterpart that Tehran is suspicious about the motivation and seriousness of the American side in the path of diplomacy. Well, separately, Qatar's foreign minister also held talks with his Saudi counterpart, and according to a statement, the talks focused on diplomatic initiatives aimed at reducing tensions in the region. Tensions flared up earlier this week after a U.S. fighter jet fired on and disabled two Iranian-flagged tankers for attempting to violate the U.S. blockade of Iranian ports. Later, the Iranian media claimed its navy had responded with strikes. The confrontation in the Hormuz follows a proposal sent by the U.S. to Iran via Pakistani mediators. Iran's foreign ministry proposal is still under review.

0: If you Now, separately, Secretary of State Marco Rubio met Qatar's Prime Minister Mohammed bin Abdul Rahman Al Thani, and later in a statement, both sides stressed on the importance of close coordination to deter threats and promote stability in West Asia. Speaking to the press after the meeting, Rubio said that he is expecting a response from Tehran soon, and this is despite the recent naval clash.
1: The normalizing of their controlling of international waters is both illegal and it's just something that's unacceptable. And the world has to start asking itself, what is it willing to do if Iran tries to normalize a control of an international waterway? I think that's unacceptable. So, but we're expecting a response from them today at some point. We have not received that yet, as you know, in the last hour. But perhaps that will come. Their system is still highly fractured and a bit dysfunctional as well. So that may be serving as an impediment. I hope it's a serious offer. I really do.
0: Meanwhile, Russian President Vladimir Putin has expressed hope that the Iran conflict would end as soon as possible. Speaking to at a news conference in the Kremlin, Putin also revealed that Moscow had offered to Tehran rich uranium. And initially, both US and Israel had agreed to this. But later, the US changed its position.
2: Our work in the field of peaceful nuclear energy is not subject to the current situation. We did it in 2015, and then it formed the basis for the conclusion of an agreement between all interested countries. I also said now that we are ready to repeat this experience, and initially this is kind of a secret. Everyone agreed. Representatives of the US agreed. Iran agreed. Israel agreed. But then the US toughened its position.
0: New satellite imagery appears to show a significant oil spill spreading through the Persian Gulf from Iran's Kharg Island. Now, the country's most critical crude export terminal, and these images show what appears to be oil spilling on the western side of Kharg Island in the Persian Gulf. According to maritime intelligence firm Windward AI, roughly 80,000 barrels of oil may have spilled since the slick was detected earlier this week. Officials have not confirmed what caused the incident. Analysts say the spill may have resulted from a technical malfunction, an airstrike, or another unidentified event. Environmental experts say that the spill appears to be dispersing, but concerns remain about the possible impacts on marine ecosystems in the Gulf. An international crisis operations expert associated with Greenpeace Germany, he said that according to preliminary assessments, the slick is unlikely to reach land. However, depending on winds, waves and ocean currents, portions of the spill could still threaten sensitive marine habitats in the region. Located about 55 miles west of Iran's Bushehr port, Kharg Island serves as the backbone of Tehran's oil economy. The island handles roughly 90% of Iran's crude oil exports, processing close to 950 million barrels each year. Despite measuring only about 8 kilometers long, Kharg Island's deep surrounding waters, they allow massive supertankers to dock and load crude oil for export, primarily to Asian markets, including China, which is Iran's largest buyer. According to Iran's Petroleum Ministry, the terminal receives crude from major offshore oil fields through an extensive subsea pipeline network before the oil is processed, stored, and shipped worldwide. Even under years of international sanctions, Tehran has continued expanding the island's infrastructure. In May 2025, S&P Global They reported that Tehran added 2 million barrels of storage capacity by rehabilitating two major storage tanks at the terminal. And according to Center on Global Energy Policy data, on April 20th, crude stockpiles at Kharg Island, they increased by around 3 million barrels since the beginning of the U.S. blockade, pushing storage utilization close to 74% of the terminal's design capacity. Now, as Iran has been deadlocked over a peace agreement, Vladimir Putin has proposed that Russia take custody of Iran's enriched uranium in what he has described as a bid to ease tensions. A position where Iran's enriched uranium could be sent to Russia, diluted under international supervision and monitored by the International Atomic Energy Agency. Putin claimed that Russia helped broker compromises during the 2015 Iran nuclear deal and is ready to do it again. He said that his proposal would keep the process transparent, safe and internationally monitored. He also claimed that US, Israel and Iran were initially seemingly open to the idea, but later all sides hardened their positions, causing negotiations to collapse. And he said that Russia is not trying to control the situation, but it only wants to help reduce tensions and restart diplomacy.
2: Our work in the field of peaceful nuclear energy is not subject to the current situation. We did it in 2015, and then it formed the basis for the conclusion of an agreement between all interested countries. I also said now that we are ready to repeat this experience, and initially this is kind of a secret. Everyone agreed. Representatives of the US agreed. Iran agreed. Israel agreed. But then the US toughened its position.
0: Now, while this is the first time that Putin has publicly spoken in detail about the proposal, this is not the first time that he has offered Russia as a destination for Iran's enriched uranium. Earlier too, Putin had suggested that Moscow could take custody of Iran's uranium stockpile as part of efforts to ease tensions and revive negotiations. However, US President Donald Trump reportedly rejected the proposal, instead urging Putin to focus on ending the war in Ukraine. Iran's uranium stockpile is mostly in lower levels, just below weapons-grade purity. 34 kilograms of uranium is enriched to 20%. It is also estimated to have around 440 kilograms enriched to 60% purity. While this is still below the 90% enrichment level, which is typically needed to make a nuclear weapon, experts say that the jump from 60% to weapons grade is much shorter and faster than the lower levels. According to Rafael Grossi, if Iran further enriches the 60% uranium to 90%, it could theoretically produce enough material for more than 10 nuclear weapons. US wants Iran to sharply limit or completely stop uranium enrichment because it fears Tehran could eventually develop nuclear weapons. However, Iran says its nuclear program is for peaceful purposes like energy production and insists that it has the right to enrich uranium under international rules. A towering 22-foot gold statue of U.S. President Donald Trump is now standing at his Florida golf course. The president is celebrating it on social media, calling it the real deal, GOAT. And Trump also credited what he described as great American patriots for putting it there. Well, the statue depicts Trump with one arm raised in a fist bump, a pose which is closely resembling the gesture that he made after surviving an assassination attempt during a campaign rally in Pennsylvania in July 2024. A few dozen guests attended the unveiling ceremony earlier this week, and the event was led by Pastor Mark Burns, a longtime Trump ally and member of the group Pastors for Trump. Following the ceremony, Burns posted on X, calling the dedication an unforgettable moment. He said the statue was not meant to represent a golden calf or object of worship, stressing that worship belongs only to Jesus Christ. Burns instead described the monument as a symbol of resilience and patriotism. At one point during the event, he played a voice message from the president, and in the recording, Trump thanked Burns and praised everyone involved in creating the statue.
3: Hello, everybody. I want to thank you so much for being there today and

0: importantly, for what you did. The statue is beautiful, and I want to thank Mark Burns, a pastor. He's a good pastor. He's a good man. I've known him a long time. He's been with me from the beginning. Country's doing great, and Iran is not doing good because of us. They are not doing well at all, and I wish I could be there where we're doing perfect on the war front. So I think you can understand that, but we'll see you all around.
1: Reports suggest that the statue was financed by a group of cryptocurrency investors. Sculptor Alan Cottrell had previously said that he agreed to create the piece for $300, but claimed payments were delayed and that he kept the statue stored in a warehouse until he was paid in full. However, the investors later told that the project had actually been fully paid for more than a year ago. And in a rather unique discovery, scientists have found a clever, non-invasive way to track pollution in the remote waters of Patagonia by using penguins as environmental. Well, according to a study from UC Davis and the University at Buffalo, researchers equipped South American penguins with special silicon leg bands to soak up chemicals from the environment as the birds swam and hunted. As the penguins foraged for food, these bands absorbed chemicals from the air, water, and land they touched. The results were alarming. Even in the remote and supposedly pristine area of Patagonia, 90% of the bands tested positive for PFAS, also called forever chemicals. Now, PFAS do not break down naturally and can build up in the bodies of animals and humans over time. Levels of PFAS can harm a bird's immune system and its ability to have healthy chicks. If these chemicals are showing up in Patagonia, it means that industrial pollution is spreading much further than previously thought. Researchers hope to expand this project to other species. Areas are being affected by the persistent pollutants.

Well, in wake of the economic shockwaves triggered by the Iran war, consumer sentiment in the U.S., it has fallen to fresh record low. U.S. prices have breached $4.50 for the first time since July 2022. U.S. gas prices at around $4.56 a gallon on average. Now, they are at their highest level since July 2022. In a country where affordability was already the watchword when the U.S. and Israel attacked Iran, it was only a matter of time before the pain spread. Fuel costs are a hot topic for U.S. consumer companies. The mention of gas prices on earnings calls have spiked. Executives across retail, restaurants and packaged goods, they are increasingly worried about U.S. shoppers with tighter budgets. Meanwhile, economists warn that the disruptions from the war could lead to higher prices for a wider range of goods, including food. Now, Steve Kylian, the CEO of Kraft Heinz, said that retailers are literally running out of money at the end of the month. We're seeing negative cash flows in the lower income brackets where they're dipping into savings. America's Ukrainian economy was reflected in the contradictory data over the past week. New data indicated employees had added more jobs than expected for a second month in a row. And that is despite ongoing threats from inflation and the collateral damage of the Iran war. With unemployment holding at 4.3%, the data offers Federal Reserve policymakers space to keep interest rates steady for a while. Positive vibes of U.S. government jobs data, it didn't match the latest sullen read of consumer sentiment by the University of Michigan. The gauge fell in recent weeks to a record low on growing concerns about the impact of inflation on personal finances and buying conditions. Confidence continues to languish as Americans' anxiety about the overall cost of living is compounded by sharply higher prices at the gas pump. The strain on household budgets poses a risk to consumer spending, a primary engine for the economy.

Gasoline prices breached $4.50 a gallon on average last week for the first time since July 2022. Well, they are up more than 50% since the start of the... And in a world of constant scrolling and breaking alerts, Sweden's favourite slow TV show titled The Great Moose Migration is back with its eighth season, offering viewers a rare calming escape from the chaos. Well, originally titled Den Stora Alvdagen Gem, the show first aired in 2019 and quickly found a loyal audience. From nearly a million viewers in its debut year to over 12 million hours watched last season on SVT Play, the numbers only keep growing with the viewers' opening day, it already drawing close to 6 lakh viewers. At its core, the live stream captures a quiet but powerful moment, dozens of moose making their way across the Angermann River during their run. This format isn't new. In 2009, when Norwegian broadcaster NRK aired a real 7-hour train journey, a concept that surprisingly kept viewers hooked from start to end. Since then, Slow TV has travelled across borders, from similar experiments in the UK and China to something as unique as Utrecht Fish Doorbell, which viewers help alert authorities about migrating fish. The idea was clearly, it has clearly struck a tone, and now what makes the moose migration special is how predictable yet untouched it remains. The animals have followed this route for thousands of years, allowing the crew to carefully set up cameras and cables in advance, all while staying out of the way and letting nature take the lead.

0: With that, it's a wrap on this bulletin. For more details, World is One.
1: From the bustling trading floors of Wall Street to the vibrant exchanges of Asian stock markets, we on Breaks It Down for you to make sense of what's happening. As we reveal the key factors behind events, strategic battles, and the game-changing business decisions that shape the world. We bring you all of this and more on World Business Watch.
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6: Where darkness hides behind every corner. Where the truth is stranger than fiction. A show that dives deep into the stories which shock and mystify. The victims, the accused, and the sinister float. Prime Crime is your front row seat to darkness.
7: 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Wildfires, droughts, and melting glaciers

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3: Campaigns, elections, alliances, controversy.

Hello and welcome to a brand new episode of Vyond eClub. I'm your host Ridhim Sharma. On the show today, know what went down at Met Gala 2026 and take a musical trip to all the concerts that have happened at Trio's Copacabana Beach. So, without further ado, let's get started.

0: Indian actor Vijay Thalapathy has made a historic electoral debut. His party TVK scored a big win in Nadu elections, and many feel that the political landscape of the state is changing.
1: Vijay Chandrasekhar, popularly known as Thalapathy Vijay, who scripted history as his party, the TVK, won 108 seats out of 234 in the 2026 Tamil Nadu Assembly elections. This is his first ever electoral battle, and he has achieved what many call unthinkable: the new shining star of Indian politics. Vijay made his debut as a child artist in Vetri in 1984. Later, he featured as a lead in Nalaya Tirpu in 1992. In 2023 and 24, he shattered records with movies like Leo and The Greatest of All Time. And not to be missed is the soundtrack that's echoing throughout Tamil Nadu right now, the cult hit Appadi Podu from Gili, featuring Trisha Krishnan and Vijay.
0: The 2026 Met Gala was all about glitz, glamour and high fashion with a deeper meaning. All eyes were on the steps of the New York's Metropolitan Museum of Art as global stars, including Coaches, Anna Wintour, Beyoncé, Nicole Kidman and Venus arrived in style for fashion's biggest night.
2: The looks, the attire and the whole lot of wackiness. Met Gala is back, and this year the theme was costume art, blurring the line between clothing and creativity. It celebrated fashion with dress code. Fashion is art. Every look, every move. Connor Story and Hudson Williams made a striking entry by matching the theme. Story went bold in a custom Saint Laurent look, while Williams turned heads in a dramatic Balenciaga suit, complete with crystal details and a Matador-inspired vibe. The heated moments of the duo flooded social media and got a big thumbs up from netizens. And then came the moment everyone was waiting for, Rihanna. She arrived fashionably late, but left a lasting impression in a stunning Maison Margiela outfit. Alongside her, A$AP Rocky kept it sharp and stylish in Chanel. Pure drama to the carpet with a golden gown, complete with a bold headpiece and nose chain, giving major vintage glamour vibes.

0: Olympian Eileen Gu delivered one of the dreamiest moments of the night, stepping out in a futuristic creation by Iris Van Herpen. Staying true to the fashion is our theme, her look featured a bubble-inspired mini-dress that almost looked unreal. Made with layers of delicate, glass-like bubbles, the outfit gave the illusion that she was floating as she moved. It was bold, experimental, and felt more like a piece of art than just a dress. Easily one of the standout looks from the evening. And then Grammy winner and Super Bowl halftime superstar Bad Bunny took a different route altogether. His look out not just for style, but for its message. Using prosthetics to comment on fashion's obsession with youth. But did people get social media users and many were taken aback? A little unexpected? True to the theme. What do you think? The others who turned the heads of everyone at the Met Gala were Sam Smith, Anne Hathaway, Coleman Domingo, Janelle Monáe, Charlie XCX, Lena Dunham, Doja Cat, and Sabrina Carpenter, Katy Perry, Beyoncé, Venus Williams, Gwendolyn Christie, who brought a face mask that seemed less like a gimmick and had more of an old-time masquerade ball feel. And now moving on to some Indian representation. A Met Gala debut, a stunning custom outfit, and a lot of drama. That's Karan Johar for you, who walked the red carpet in the costume designed by Manish Malhotra. The look was rich in detail, featuring traditional craftsmanship and motifs inspired by the legendary painter V. Verma. Manish Malhotra himself made a grand appearance. His outfit, inspired by Mumbai and its artisans, featured a classic bandkala with a dramatic cape, a creation reportedly took over 960 hours to complete. It was the Indian craftsmanship that shone on a global stage. From dramatic debuts to outrageous looks and also impactful statements, the official fashion party on the first Monday of May has come to a close. Do let us know which look you enjoyed the most.
1: From the 1988 Japanese film Mariah Ninja to this week's Mortal Kombat 2, many video games have been adapted. Up next is a flashback on how it all started and how this genre, where movie ideas are inspired by video games, became popular.
2: You want to know what makes a hero?
3: Releasing this week, Mortal Kombat 2 is a 2026 American martial arts fantasy film directed by Simon McCoyd and written by Fantastic Four co-writer Jeremy Slater.
4: I really don't feel comfortable hitting a girl.
5: Don't worry. You won't.
3: It serves as a direct, highly anticipated sequel to the 2021 Mortal Kombat in its modern reboot series. However, its legacy began back in 1995. The original Mortal Kombat aims techno-heavy energy, proving that these adaptations are cinema success. It garnered over $120 million worldwide against a budget of $20 million, and this was three decades ago. Arriving in 2001, Tomb Raider brought A-list power to the growing genre. Angelina Jolie's iconic performance proved a video game protagonist could anchor a major summer blockbuster. The film raked in $274.7 million worldwide, making it one of the highest-grossing video game adaptations. The cinematic treasure-hunting action genre later inspired many video games and movies. Jolie's physical dedication to the role set a brand new standard for female action stars at the time.
6: I'm really sorry that we got disconnected earlier, but things have happened.
3: The following year, he shifted the focus towards survival horror. Starring Mila Jovovich, this gritty adaptation took creative liberties but struck a chord.

0: board globally, launching a highly lucrative, decade-spanning franchise. It also proved that leaning heavily into sci-fi action could draw massive crowds, regardless of their familiarity with the source material.
1: I just wanted you to know.

0: Detective Pikachu brought a refreshing burst of creativity in 2019. Voiced by Ryan Reynolds, it blended live action with CGI Pokemon, winning over fans with its heart and humor. The neon-drenched streets of Rhyme City offered a uniquely grounded look at a world where humans and monsters coexist.
1: I'm Sonic, a little ball of super energy. Extremely handsome package. On my planet, people were always after my powers. So I came to yours.
0: Sonic raced to cinemas in 2020, overcoming early internet design controversies. The studio's effort to remodel the Sega mascot paid off magnificently.
1: Ow! Let them play Sonic! Let them play also Sonic!
2: Ugh, I can't with that guy.
0: Capturing the blue blur's kinetic energy and creating its own cinematic universe. Uh-oh. Sonic the Hedgehog became the first in the Sonic the Hedgehog film series. Jim Carrey's unhinged performance as Dr. Robotnik added an extra layer of comedic brilliance to the runaway hit.
3: Let's go!
1: This is my power. And
3: let's go!
4: There are places out there you can't find on any. They're not gone. They're just lost.
0: 2022, Uncharted finally made the leap from PlayStation consoles to the silver screen.
5: You are a collector.
4: Well, I doubt.
0: Starring Tom Holland, the globe-trotting adventure captured the game's swashbuckling feel and secured impressive post-pandemic box office returns.
6: Oh my God!
7: I shouldn't have come out to play with a big boy's wing because you're about to get a proper Scottish welcome.
6: What?
8: We gotta get everyone out of here!
0: And then came 2020. Super Mario Movie grossed over $1 billion globally. But the first Mario film, Super Mario, released in 1993, was a financial failure. It received generally negative reviews from critics. Nintendo, the Japanese multinational video game company, did not license another Mario film until 2023. The Super Mario Movie received mixed reviews and was a commercial success, breaking multiple box office records. The film cemented the reality that video game movies are also now Hollywood's biggest players.

0: several legendary music icons in their 80s and even 90s are still hitting the stage, ranging from massive festival runs to intimate shows and global tours. These artists are proving that age is just a number. They are keeping their legacy alive while still creating unforgettable live moments. Know all about the stars who are still on the road in a story.
1: American singer Willie Nelson is on the road again this year. Born in 1933, the outlaw country pioneer who reshaped Nashville's sound in the 1970s is still living his on-the-road life at 93. Love.

Next up, we have Smokey Robinson, often called the King of Motown. He helped define the label's golden era and is still going strong.

At 86, Robinson is touring with his Legacy of Love shows, with shows lined up in Las Vegas, Tucson, and a Hollywood Bowl performance in July. From one legend to another, we move on to Ringo Starr. The iconic drummer of the Beatles is known for his distinctive style and wit. At 85, he is back on the road with his all-star band, with a 2026 spring tour running from May 28th to June 14th. What?

The tour will take place across the... Then there's Bob Dylan, the voice of a generation and a Nobel Prize-winning lyricist. At 85, he is still going strong and continues his Rough and Rowdy Ways tour. He has 27 scheduled shows in the US, which will run from March to May, followed by more shows in major cities in June and July.

Another Beatles star still commanding the global music scene is Paul McCartney. He is one of the most successful composers in music history. At 83, he kicked off the year 2026 with intimate shows in Los Angeles on March 27th and 28th, and is expected to continue his Got Back tour with more international performances. Motown icon Diana Ross, who rose to fame as the Supremes, is still captivating audiences worldwide. At 82, her Diana in Motion tour includes a show in Japan and a performance in the Czech Republic, along with multiple US dates. Rock legend John Fogerty, known for creating the signature sound of Creedence Clearwater Revival, is still performing at 81.

His 2026 Legacy Tour includes festival appearances and a September run across cities like Chicago. Special guest Steve Winwood tagging along.

0: And finally, Dolly Parton, the Queen of Country. In her career, spanning over six decades, Parton has delivered several iconic tracks. At 80, she has stepped back from full tours, but continues to perform special symphonic shows like Threads, My Songs in Symphony, bringing her music to audiences in a more intimate format. From packed arenas to intimate venues, these icons are proving that passion does not retire. Decades into their careers, they are still touring, still performing, and still drawing crowds across the world.
1: Concert in Copacabana Beach in Rio de Janeiro for a reason. It is one of the rare places in the world that can handle massive crowds, offer free access, and still feel iconic. And right now, Shakira is making headlines for doing exactly that. Watch our next story to know more about the biggest concerts that have made it a global stage.
2: From rock legends to global pop icons, Copacabana Beach has more than just a tourist hotspot. It is a stage for history,

And with Shakira now joining that legacy, it is clear that whenever the music hits this beat, the world shows up. The Colombian girl made massive crowds during the 2nd of May as part of her Las Mujeres Ya No Lo Harán world tour. Social media is flooded with visuals of packed crowds and stunning drone displays. She performed some of her biggest hits like Hips Don't Lie, Waka Waka, and La Tortura, and even shared the stage with Anita, with guest appearances by legends like Caetano Veloso and Maria Bethania. The night became even more special.

0: This isn't new for Copacabana. In 2025, Lady Gaga also drew over 2 million fans to the same beach for a free concert. Fans started gathering hours in advance, filling up the entire coastline. Security was massive too, with drones and surveillance systems in place to manage the crowd. It once again showed how the beach events on a truly global scale. Just a year before that, Madonna lit up Copacabana with a crowd of around 1.6 million people. These mega concerts are not just about music, they're also a big economic boost. City officials estimate that such events bring millions in revenue, especially during slower tourist seasons. It's a strategy that turns entertainment into a win-win for both fans and the city. Lenny Kravitz also made his mark here, performing to crowds of over 300,000 in 2005, and again during the Live Earth concert in 2007. His shows were among the earliest examples of how global artists could turn Copacabana into a massive open-air concert venue. While going further back, one of the most iconic concerts here was by the Rolling Stones in 2006. Nearly 1.5 million people showed up for that show, making it one of the big rock concerts ever. With a massive stage setup and set list full of classics like Satisfaction, the concert became a historic moment not just for Rio, but for live music globally.
1: That's all we have for you in this episode of Beyond eClub. You can join this club by following us on any of the social media platforms. Tell us what you want to see on the show and celebrities you would like us to feature. Until next week, it is me, Rhythm, signing off. Keep watching Beyond, World is One.

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0: we unbreak it down for you to make sense of what's happening. As we reveal the key factors behind events, strategic battles, and the game-changing business decisions that shape the world. We bring you all of this and more on World Business Watch. Where darkness hides behind every corner. Where the truth is stranger than fiction. A show that dives deep into the stories which shock and mystify. The victims, the accused, and the sinister float. Crime Crime is your front row seat to darkness.
1: This is our brand new edition of South India, a daily dynamic show that will capture the pulse of the southern Indian state.
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0: breaking news. 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Experts across aisles. Diverse voices, one platform. Beyond World is One. From the bustling trading floors of Wall Street to the vibrant exchanges of Asian stock markets, We On breaks it down for you to make sense of what's happening. As we reveal the key factors behind events, strategic battles, and the game-changing business decisions that shape the world. We bring you all of this and more on World Business Watch.
7: Where darkness hides behind every corner. Where the truth is stranger than fiction. A show that dives deep into the stories which shock and mystify. The victims, the accused, and the sinister float. Crime Crime is your front row seat to darkness.
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1: The earth is sending distress signals. Wildfires, droughts, and melting glaciers. Can we reverse the damage? Explore the harrowing effects of climate change. It's a wake-up call, global emergency. Climate trouble.

Welcome back. Thanks for staying with us. You're watching Beyond World is One with me, Diksha Bisla. Let's out with the headlines. Iran's intelligence ministry says that it has dismantled two Mossad-linked terrorist cells in the West Azerbaijan, Kerman and Alborz provinces. Iran says one enemy operative was killed in the raid. Weapons and Starlink devices were also seized.

Iran says that a US F-35 fighter jet transmitted the emergency code 7700 while flying over the Gulf of Oman. Iran says that the issuing of the code means that the F-35 needed to make an emergency landing. Iran did not mention the possible cause of the emergency. The Indian Army warns that countries complying with US sanctions against the Islamic Republic would face difficulties crossing the Strait of Hormuz. And US envoy Steve Witkoff in Miami, the leaders reviewed the relations of cooperation between the two nations and the latest. Sri Lanka to raise electricity tariffs by up to 18% from Monday as West Asia warning fuel disruptions increase power generation costs. The hike follows recent fuel price increases and adds pressure on the country's fragile economic recovery after its 2022 crisis.

Another celebrated movie personality took oath as the Chief Minister of Tamil Nadu today. From a young actor to becoming the undisputed box office emperor of Tamil cinema, C. Joseph Vijay, who is affectionately known as Thalipathy, has undergone a massive transformation. Well, when he started his career as an actor, Vijay was often measured against the likes of Rajinikanth and Kamal Haasan. However, by the mid-2010s, he didn't just join the ranks of the elite. He began outperforming them. While the superstar title remained with Rajinikanth, Vijay managed to surpass the veterans in terms of opening day collections and overseas market reliability. He is defined by a series of unprecedented milestones that have reset the benchmarks for the South Indian film industry. Now, in 1996, he featured in Poove Unnikaga, a movie which established him as a reliable lead. The next year, he featured in Kadhaluku Mariyadhai. His performance in the movie earned him his first Tamil Nadu State Film Award for Best Actor. Then in 1999, he featured in the blockbuster Thulatha Manamum Thulum. After the release of his film, he has formed his fan base in Kerala. Then in 2004, his dance performance in Appari Podu from the film Gili cemented that he remains one of the highest-grossing Tamil films of all time. His portrayal of a rogue with a hidden identity in Pokiri became a cultural phenomenon. His 2023 release, Leo, shattered international records and became the highest-grossing film of his career. Now, throughout his acting career, Vijay popularized street-smart style of dancing. When Vijay was at the peak of his career, his decision to walk away from multi-crore projects and enter politics took place.

0: And prior to Vijay, Tamil Nadu had witnessed stars such as Jayalalitha, M.G. Ramachandran, who parted ways with their high-paying careers to join politics. Vijay's decision to do the same sent shockwaves. His 69th film, Jananayagan, meaning the people's leader, will be his final film. It was intended to be a grand cinematic farewell and a bridge to his political career. However, the film has faced a tumultuous path to the screen. The film, which was originally set for a January 2026 release, has been stalled due to a prolonged legal battle with the CBFC. For now, the film is expected to release this year. It will mark the end of one of the highest-paid actors in Tamil cinema. And for more on this, our principal correspondent, Siddhartha MP, has sent us this report from Chennai. Listen in.
1: The Vijay era has truly begun in Tamil Nadu politics. Vijay's unreleased farewell film is known as Jananayagan. Jananayagan in Tamil essentially means people's hero. While Vijay so far has not succeeded in getting that film released, he has become the chief minister of Tamil Nadu. He has converted his cinematic fame into seats, votes, and eventually now he is the chief minister, assuming the top post in the state. During his oath-taking ceremony, Vijay broke many a convention. Usually in Tamil Nadu politics, the politicians wear a white shirt and a dhoti or a veshti. Women wear saris. This is also during the oath-taking ceremonies. But Vijay redefined that. He wore his usual white shirt and paired it with a black trousers. And thereafter, he also topped it up with a suit. Usually, he campaigns wearing a white shirt and a beige pant. But this time, he was in white and black, and it was in Western attire. This itself is seen as a redefinition. And let's also tell you that in his speech, in his first speech as Chief Minister, Vijay spoke about his humble origins, and he mentioned that he was like everybody else, and he was not a messenger of God. He also went on to say that he's just assumed mantle, and he knows that there are challenging times ahead. He acknowledges that Tamil Nadu has a massive state debt of 10 lakh crores. He said that he would assess the parameters of the state's finances and also release a formal document in that regard.
0: And India has confirmed the successful test of Agni 5 advanced missile from Dr. APJ Abdul Kalam Island off the Odisha coast on Friday, marking a major boost to the strategic defense capabilities. And this is the second such test of the missile, which is equipped with multiple independently targeted re-entry vehicle system. Announced by the DRDO on Saturday, putting an end to the speculations made over social media after videos and images of the test went viral. A statement issued by DRDO said that the missile was flight tested with multiple payloads, which were then logged on different targets, spatially distributed over a large geographical area in the Indian Ocean region. With a strike rate of over 5,000 kilometers, this intercontinental class weapon, which can carry nuclear payload, it places nearly all of Asia and much of Europe within range. Developed by the Defense Research and Deployment and Development Organization, it is the most advanced in the Agni series. From surface-to-surface missiles, Agni 5 missile has a range of up to 5,000 kilometers, while Agni 1 and Agni 4 missiles have ranges from 700 kilometers to 3,500 kilometers, and they have already been deployed. MIRV allows a single ballistic missile to carry multiple warheads. So each warhead, which could be a conventional or an equipped warhead, they can be aimed at different targets. This significantly enhances a missile's ability to strike multiple locations, making it more effective and harder to defend against. The Agni series of missiles form the backbone of India's land-based nuclear deterrent. The missile is designed to penetrate fortified underground facilities, command centers, hardened bunkers, and even deep sheltered nuclear sites. India had first tested the MIRV-equipped Agni 5 missile under Mission Divyastra in April 2024. And the latest test adds another feather in the cap of India's ambitious ballistic missile program. Now shifting focus, a day after U.S. strikes on two Iranian tankers in the Gulf of Oman, Iran's Revolutionary Guards, they have threatened to target U.S. sites in West Asia if its tankers come under fire. It comes even as the U.S. awaits Iran's response to its latest negotiating position. Now an interview to the Iranian state media, IRGC's Aerospace Commander, Syed Majid Musafi, he has warned that any U.S. aggression against Iranian tankers or commercial vessels will be met with a heavy attack on American bases in the region. Further, he warned that Iranian missiles and drones were locked on American targets. During the war, Iran

0: It attacked U.S. bases across the Gulf, including in Iraq, Kuwait, Jordan, Bahrain, Qatar, UAE, and Saudi Arabia. Those attacked included the Al Udeid Air Base in Qatar, which is the largest U.S. base in the region, Al Dhafra Air Base in the UAE, the U.S. Navy's 5th Fleet headquarters in Bahrain, the Prince Sultan Air Base in Saudi Arabia, and the Erbil Air Base in Iraq. U.S. logistics base in Camp Buring in Kuwait and the Jebel Ali port in UAE were also hit. Now, reports say that Iranian officials believe that Washington is serious about ending the conflict. According to Iran's ISNA news agency, Iranian Foreign Minister Abbas Araghchi told his Turkish counterpart that Tehran is suspicious about the motivation and seriousness of the American side in the path of diplomacy. Separately, Qatar's foreign minister also held talks with his Saudi counterpart, and according to a statement, the talks focused on ongoing diplomatic initiatives aimed at reducing tensions in the region. Tensions flared up earlier this week after a U.S. fighter jet fired on and disabled two Iranian-flagged tankers for attempting to violate the U.S. blockade of Iranian ports. Later, the Iranian media claimed its navy had responded with strikes. The conflict in the Hormuz follows a proposal sent by the U.S. to Iran via Pakistani mediators. Iran's foreign ministry says the proposal is still under review. Separately, Saudi met Qatar's Prime Minister Sheikh Mohammed bin Abdul Rahman Al Thani. Later in a statement, both sides stressed on the importance of close coordination to deter threats and promote stability and security across West Asia. Speaking to the press, Rubio said that he is expecting a response from Tehran soon, despite the recent naval clash.
1: The normalizing of their controlling of international waterways is both illegal and it's just something that's unacceptable. And the world has to start asking itself, what is it willing to do if Iran tries to normalize a control of an international waterway? I think that's unacceptable. But we're expecting a response from them today at some point. We have not received that yet, as you know, in the last hour. But perhaps that will come. Their system is still highly fractured and a bit dysfunctional as well. So that may be serving as an impediment. I hope it's a serious offer. I really do.
0: Vladimir Putin has expressed hope that the Iran conflict would end as soon as possible. Speaking to reporters at a news conference in the Kremlin, Putin also revealed that Moscow had offered to take in Tehran's enriched uranium. And initially, both U.S. and Israel had agreed to this, but later the U.S. changed its position.
2: Our work in the field of peaceful nuclear energy is not subject to the current situation. We did it in 2015, and then it formed the basis for the conclusion of an agreement between all interested countries. I also said now that we are ready to repeat this experience, and initially this is kind of a secret. Everyone agreed. Representatives of the US agreed. Iran agreed. Israel agreed. But then the US toughened its position.
0: Israel is over 1,000 kilometers away from Iran, but during its recent war with Tehran, it came closer to carrying out a strike. A report by the Wall Street Journal says that Israel set up a covert outpost deep inside the Iraqi desert to launch strikes against Iran. Now, according to the report, the clandestine outpost was built just before Israel-US began their war on Iran on February 28th. The military outpost housed Israeli special forces and served as a logistical hub for the Israeli Air Force and was used to launch attacks on Iran. Well, the report claims that the U.S. was aware of Israel's activities. Further, the report says that the secret Israeli base was discovered in early March by a local who alerted the Iraqi military. However, when Iraqi troops arrived to investigate, Israel carried out airstrikes against the troops from the same base, killing at least one Iraqi soldier. Later, Iraqi authorities sent units from the country's counter-terrorism service, which confirmed the presence of Israeli military. Western Iraq's desert region is sparsely populated, which makes it an ideal location for such temporary outposts. Israel had carried out thousands of month-long war. However, Israel has yet to acknowledge the presence of any secret base in Iraqi territory. And U.S. President Donald Trump has told Italian media that he is still considering relocating troops from bases in Italy, claiming that Italy was never present to help the United States when needed. Italian Defense Minister Guido Crosetto has said that he does not understand the motive behind Trump's comments. He noted that Italy is working with countries in a coalition to work on the mission in the Strait of Hormuz, which is focused on mine clearance and the protection of maritime navigation. Data from the U.S. Department of Defense shows that as of the end of 2025, around 12,700 active duty U.S. troops are permanently stationed in Italy. This move has reignited tensions with Germany. His decision to withdraw thousands of U.S. troops from German territory was widely viewed as a direct response to German Chancellor Friedrich Merz, who claimed that the United States was being humiliated by Iran during the two-month war and questioned Washington's overall exit strategy. The U.S. president has also threatened to reduce American forces in Spain after disagreements with Madrid over the Iran war. According to Pentagon's data, Spain hosts about 3,800 troops. The pressure is not just limited to southern Europe. Earlier this year, Trump also targeted British Prime Minister Keir Starmer, saying that U.S. is not dealing with Winston Churchill and warned of a big tariff on British imports. Tension spiked earlier this year after Trump joined Israel in striking Iran on February 28th, claiming without providing evidence that Tehran was close to developing a nuclear weapon. Now, Iran responded by closing the Strait of Hormuz, which is a crucial global energy route. The result was a massive oil prices surge, supply chains were disrupted. But for many allies, the concern goes beyond economics. Trump has repeatedly questioned NATO, the alliance that the United States helped build after World War II. Even before the Iran war, he had alarmed partners by imposing sweeping tariffs, suspending military aid to Ukraine, and even floating the idea of taking over Greenland from Denmark. Now, countries across Europe are rethinking their security strategy. Governments are increasing their defense spending, expanding military cooperation, and developing joint weapons programs. They're also making moves to reduce dependence on Washington. While global markets are being driven by a mix of geopolitical tension, oil price speculation, and shifting trade strategies with focus on business, where U.S.-Iran clashes have raised fresh concerns over energy flows. And at the same time, Wall Street is also reacting to what traders are calling the NATO and TACO trade setups, reflecting competing bets on how long this volatility will last. Now, at the center of market attention is the Strait of Hormuz, through which roughly one-fifth of global oil supply passes. Renewed military exchanges between the U.S. and Iran have sparked fears of disruption, sending Brent crude sharply higher at points, up as much as 3% intraday before easing. Brent is still holding elevated levels, recently settling around the $100 per barrel mark as traders price in the risk of intermittent supply shocks rather than a full shutdown. A series of unusually timed oil market trades worth nearly $7 billion is now under scrutiny from U.S. regulators and market experts around what they believe will or won't happen next. The theme is the so-called NATO trade, shorthand among traders for the view that the Strait of Hormuz will not fully reopen to normal stability anytime soon. It reflects the growing skepticism that tensions will quickly de-escalate, supporting a persistent risk premium in oil. Alongside that is the TACO trade, a market nickname for betting that Trump always chickens out on sustained escalation or aggressive policy moves. A reference to investor expectations that geopolitical pressure or tariff threats may eventually be softened or even reversed. Traders say that this dynamic is contributing to choppy price action as positioning swings between escalation fears and de-escalation hopes. Despite oil volatility, equity markets have remained surprisingly resilient. The S&P 500 and Nasdaq continue to hover near record levels, driven by strength in technology and chip makers, even as energy markets fluctuate. Investors are essentially balancing two trades at once, a risk on one side and a growth-driven tech rally on the other. Adding to the mix, U.S. jobs data, it came in stronger than expected, reinforcing economic resilience. However, consumer sentiment has dropped to record lows, weighing down by higher fuel prices and cost pressures. And that leaves the Federal Reserve in a holding pattern, watching inflation risk tied to energy while avoiding any near-term policy shift.

Scientists in Thailand have identified a newly discovered coronavirus in bats that researchers say may have the potential to infect humans. The discovery has sparked fresh concerns over zoonotic diseases and the risk of future outbreaks. Although experts stress that there is currently no evidence covered by researchers studying horseshoe bats in Thailand, according to a group closely related to SARS-CoV-2, the virus responsible for the COVID-19 pandemic. Scientists say laboratory analysis showed the virus may have the ability to bind to human cells, raising concerns about a possible spillover risk from animals to humans. Researchers, however, emphasize that the virus has not been detected in humans and there is no sign that it can spread among people at this stage. The study was carried out through a collaboration between Japanese and Thai scientists who examined bat populations in Thailand's Chaochung South province. Researchers found multiple coronavirus strains circulating among bats living in the same cave system. Health experts say the discovery highlights the importance of global surveillance for emerging viruses, especially those originating in wildlife. Scientists warn that monitoring animal viruses is critical to preventing future pandemics and understanding how viruses evolve before crossing into humans. While researchers say there is no immediate threat to public health, serves as a reminder that new viruses continue to emerge in nature and early detection remains key to preventing another global health crisis. In a world of constant scrolling and breaking alerts, Sweden's favorite slow TV show titled The Great Moose Migration is back with its 8th season, offering viewers a rare calming escape from the chaos. Well, originally titled Den Stora Alvedrengen, the show first aired in 2019 and quickly found a loyal audience. From nearly a million viewers in its debut year to over 12 million hours watched last season on SVT Play, the numbers only keep growing, with this year's opening day already drawing close to 6 lakh viewers. At its core, the live stream captures a quiet but powerful moment, dozens of moose making their way across the annual spring migration. Heading towards greener summer grazing grounds. Now, this format isn't new. It traces back to 2009 when Norwegian broadcaster NRK aired a real-time 7-hour train journey, a concept that surprisingly kept viewers hooked from start to finish. Since then, Slow TV has traveled across borders from similar experiments in the UK and China to something as unique as Utrecht Fish Doorbell, where viewers help alert authorities about migrating fish. The idea has clearly struck a chord, and what makes the moose migration special is how predictable yet untouched it remains. The animals have followed this route for thousands of years, allowing the crew to carefully set up cameras and cables in advance, all while staying out of the way and letting nature take the lead.

0: And with that, it's time for us to slip into a very short break. Don't go anywhere. More news and updates will follow on the other side. You're watching Beyond World This One. 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

0: From the bustling trading floors of Wall Street to the vibrant exchanges of Asian stock markets, WEON breaks it down for you to make sense of what's happening. As we reveal the key factors behind events, strategic battles, and the game-changing business decisions that shape the world. We bring you all of this and more on World Business Watch.
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0: Where darkness hides behind every corner. Where the truth is stranger than fiction. A show that dives deep into the stories which shock and mystify. The victims, the accused, and the sinister plot. Prime Prime is your front row seat to darkness.
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0: From the bustling trading floors of Wall Street to the vibrant exchanges of Asian stock markets, WEON breaks it down for you to make sense of what's happening. As we reveal the key factors behind events, strategic battles, and the game-changing business decisions that shape the world. We bring you all of this and more on World Business Watch.
1: WEON, India's global voice. The channel that brings you the biggest stories from across the world through India's lens. Now available in more than 190 countries worldwide. Because we believe that the world is one. Wow.

Indian Territory of Andaman and Nicobar Islands has set a new Guinness World Record by unfurling the largest national flag underwater. A tricolor 60 by 40 meters flag was deployed beneath the sea with the help of trained divers at Swarajdweep. Hello and welcome. I'm Kripa and you are watching Inside South Asia.

from surprising upset mandates. The latest assembly poll results across four states and one union territory have redrawn India's electoral map. Voters have handed the Bharatiya Janata Party a clear and emphatic mandate in West Bengal, Assam and Puducherry. Marking a sharp shift in political momentum, this was far more than a routine change of power. It points to a deeper shift in voter sentiment with a saffron surge in the east and the emergence of new political forces in the south. Our next report gives you more details. We'll be right back.

0: In West Bengal, the Bhartiya Janata Party had a historic victory, ending the 15-year rule of the Trinamool Congress. For years, Bengal has remained the great exception to Prime Minister Narendra Modi's political plans. While the BJP swept through the Hindi-speaking heartland, expanded in the west, and pushed into the northeast, Bengal stood apart, a state that seemed almost immune to the saffron wave.
1: Ganga ji, Bihar se aage behte huye, Ganga Sagar tak jaati. बंगाल की जीत का कमल ही कमल खिला हुआ है.
0: In the 294-member assembly, the BJP stormed to 207 seats, while the Trinamool Congress was reduced to 80. The TMC's loss of Bhavanipur seat has added a sharp personal sting. Mamata Banerjee saw her own seat slip away as her former eight-term political rival, Suvendu Adhikari, defeated his once mentor. For the BJP, this is a breakthrough it had long sought. For those who follow Indian politics closely, the result draws striking parallels with the 2011 election. If the BJP has unseated Mamata Banerjee after 10 years, the TMC in 2011 had ended 34 years of left rule in the state. The West Bengal election, though relatively peaceful in comparison to earlier years, still witnessed sporadic instances of political violence.

0: Now, in a more recent development, BJP celebration has taken after party leaders who went to Adhikari's PA for a shortened period. For now, central forces remain out and the atmosphere thick with uncertainty. If you turn to India's south, the results have produced an extraordinary political churn. In Tamil Nadu, the verdict has upended the Dravidian script that has shaped the state for more than five decades. Actor-turned-politician C. Joseph Vijay's TVK has defied expectations. TVK has won 108 seats in the 234-member assembly, just 10 short of the 118 needed for a majority. The actor, beloved by millions, carries the weight of enormous expectations. For decades, Tamil Nadu has been dominated by two regional giants, the DMK and the AIADMK. This result marks a major break from that political order. Admitting the defeat, the Tamil Nadu Chief Minister N.K. Stalin has resigned. But history has been made in more than one way. K.R. Periyakurappan lost the Tirupattur Assembly seat to TVK by just one vote, bringing an abrupt end to his two-decade hold over the constituency. In the southern state of Kerala, the Left Democratic Front led by Pinarayi Vijayan has suffered a major setback. The left, long described as the last bastion of communist power in India, has been routed. Amid this, the United Democratic Front led by the Indian National Congress has returned to power after 10 years. The UDF won 102 seats, relegating the LDF to 35. The defeat of the CPIM-led alliance also marks the first time since 1977 that no left party will be in office in any Indian state. In Assam, the BJP has continued its steady march, completing a hat-trick. The NDA is set to form the government, with the BJP winning 82 seats in the 126-member assembly. It has crossed the simple majority mark of 64 on its own for the first time. With this, NDA's total stands at 102. This means a second consecutive term for Assam's Chief Minister, Himanta Biswa Sarma, is confirmed. Puducherry has followed the broader trend. The NDA has reclaimed power with a comfortable majority of 18 seats in the 30-member assembly. The All India NR Congress has won 12 seats, while the BJP has secured 4. But if you look at the bigger picture, India is earning saffron. The latest assembly poll results put BJP in the position to govern 17 states directly. In some states, the BJP is dominant. In others, it still depends. In a few, it is only beginning to break through. From an eagle-eye view, their states now have what the BJP has pitched as a double-engine mechanism, enjoying power at central and state levels. But the country is now left with a weak opposition.
1: As India marks 1 year of Operation Sindoor, we look back at how its fight against terrorism created a new template for modern warfare. In response to the Pahalgam terror attack on the 7th of May 2025, India struck deep inside Pakistan, targeting 9 terror hubs. How did Operation Sindoor redefine counter-terror strategy? Take a look.
2: 1 year after Operation Sindoor, its impact continues to shape India's security thinking and the region's reality. What started as a response to the Pahalgam attack has now become a clear signal of the country's approach, swift control. The strikes were limited, carefully planned, and non-escalatory, with a focus on avoiding civilian casualties and keeping collateral damage to a minimum. This approach defines India's new normal, a zero-tolerance policy against terrorism, where responses are quick, precise, and well-controlled. It also shows a move away from only diplomatic restraint to a more proactive approach, where threats are dealt with at their source and action is taken on India's terms. Reflecting back on the achievements of the operation, India's Defense Minister Rajnath Singh recently said in a statement, and I quote, "Operation Sindoor demonstrated a shift from old mindset of issuing diplomatic statements on terror attacks. It showcased Prime Minister Narendra Modi-led government's unwavering commitment through decisive action." Operation Sindoor sent a clear message.

0: to the world about India's military strength and how it is rapidly evolving. What stood out was the level of coordination where the Army, Navy, and Air Force worked together as one integrated force, carrying out a precise intelligence-based operation across land, air, and sea. The operation also highlighted India's growing use of advanced technology, showing how modern warfare is now being fought. And at the center of this transformation was the use of indigenous systems, including a Kashtir or Akash missile system. At the core was also the BrahMos missile, which, as India's Defense Minister Rajnath Singh pointed out, has become a key backbone of India's strike capability, known for its speed, precision, and long-range power. The message is simple. Terror will be answered, and it will be done on India's terms.
1: Amidst Pakistan and Afghanistan tensions, Islamabad has asked all Afghan nationals to leave the country except for those with valid visas and has already expelled more than 2 million out of 3 million back to their home country since 2023. With fresh fighting between the two countries, hundreds of these Afghan refugees find themselves stranded at the Pakistan border for days. Our next report brings you the details.
2: Afghanistan has once again accused Pakistan of targeting civilian infrastructure in cross-border strikes. In recent attack this week, Kabul said that three civilians were killed in the eastern province of Kunar, and Afghanistan has rejected. Since the escalation in hostilities last October, a lasting deal between Afghanistan and Pakistan has proven to be elusive despite several rounds of talks. Aimed at resolving escalating clashes, representatives from China, Afghanistan and Pakistan held informal week-long peace talks in the Chinese city of Urumqi in the first week of April. But the fighting, which largely abated for a few weeks, erupted again on the 27th of April. Bearing the brunt of this recent escalation in fighting are hundreds of Afghan refugees, waiting at the Pakistan border to be repatriated to Afghanistan. Many of these are second and third generation refugees who fled violence at home in the 1980s and found refuge in Pakistan. A mother of five sons and two daughters, 40-year-old Saleh Habibi, is among these refugees. Stranded in a temporary camp set up for refugees at the Tor in West Pakistan, she is worried sick about her children's well-being, their safety and their education once they go back to Afghanistan.
3: I feel that when life takes you away from a place where you've lived, leaving it makes your heart sad, just like being separated from one's mother and father. But at the same time, I am happy because I am going back to my own country. May God give me the strength that just as I have lived a good life in Pakistan, may I be blessed with the same kind of life over there in Afghanistan. As for me, I have lived a good life, but my children are now in a difficult situation, and that worries me. And so I pray to God that difficult times do not fall upon my children. Just as I have lived here in peace, I want peace in my own homeland as well.
2: The crucial Torkham trade gateway has been mostly closed since last October, but it was reopened for Afghan refugees last month. However, the slow pace of processing brightly decorated trucks with the refugees and their luggage has resulted in long queues on the road leading to the border crossing.
4: We have been standing here on the road for 10 days now, and if we reach Torkham and it is closed again due to fighting, it will become a huge problem for us. What will happen to us then? There should be some arrangement made for us. Our demand is that all Afghans be allowed to leave peacefully so that we do not have to suffer any more difficulties.
2: Reportedly, around 4,000 to 6,000 Afghan refugees have been crossing each day since March, but the trade route remains closed, adversely affecting businesses and locals on both sides of the border. Exasperated refugees waiting at the border appeal to their government to keep the crossing open. Rush of people could end quickly.
5: Pakistan has made a stand here, but the Taliban on the side is very limited space and everyone cannot be accommodated at once. Therefore, people should cross the border gradually.
2: The deportation drive launched by Pakistan in recent years has uprooted these Afghans who had made

0: leave Pakistan their home, as their refugees anxiously wait to return back to their homeland, and in Ansar they fervently hope that both the governments resolve their differences peacefully, bring an end to a long-standing conflict.
1: Nepal is going electric to cushion the impact of global fuel shocks triggered by disruptions in the Strait of Hormuz. The closure of the key maritime route has sent ripple effects through import-dependent economies across South Asia. So how is Nepal tackling the situation? Our next report tells you more.
2: Since the effective closure of the Strait of Hormuz after the escalation of war in West Asia, global fuel markets have been disrupted. Oil prices have risen sharply and supply problems have spread across several import-dependent economies. The impact could be felt worldwide, including South Asia. In Nepal, the rising cost of petrol and diesel has nearly doubled since the war began more than 2 months ago. And amid this, the landlocked Himalayan country of about 30 million people is speeding up the shift to electric vehicles. In Chitwan district, electric microbus drivers like Purushottam Adhikari are making more frequent trips on the 300-kilometer route to Kathmandu. They are carrying more and more passengers as the demand for cheaper transport is surging among the public.
3: Regarding electric vehicles, things are going well. Fares have not changed due to rising fuel costs. Bus has increased, but fares remain stable. We are also able to provide convenient services to our passengers.
2: Fume-free cars and electric taxis, many manufactured in China, have become a common sight in Kathmandu. At present, Nepal has an estimated 50,000 electric vehicles out of a total fleet of 6.2 million motor vehicles. But officials point out that the number is rising rapidly as demand continues to increase. Government data shows that Nepal imported more than 13,500 EVs between mid-2024 and mid-2025. In fact, last year, Nepal ranked second globally for the highest share of electric cars sold, with Norway in Europe taking the top position. An expanding network of charging stations along major highways has also made long-distance electric travel more practical. The system is helping drivers move between cities without the uncertainty which petrol users are facing in other countries.
4: Electric vehicles are environmentally friendly and do not produce noise, so you are not distracted and can sleep well. This is why we have chosen them. Comparatively, the fare is also lower, and there is no need to pay extra to reach home.
2: Buoyed by a growing hydropower sector and a relatively cleaner electric grid than its neighbors, Nepal has emerged as one of the fastest adopters of electric mobility in the region. The government has announced plans to replace around 10,000 vehicles damaged during last year's anti-fire, allowing petrol and diesel vehicles to be retrofitted into electric ones. Can move beyond import dependence and build a more resilient, clean transport ecosystem. As global energy markets remain volatile in the wake of the Strait of Hormuz closure, Nepal's rapid turn towards electric mobility has emerged as one of the most notable regional responses to the crisis.
1: Bangladesh is making a concerted effort to conserve its tiger population. Back in 2010, it took a pledge to double its tiger population, then pegged at 414. In 2015, however, a more rigorous camera trap census revised the population down to 106, which has slowly but steadily grown to 125 in 2024. But the slow growth of roughly two tigers per year has drawn scrutiny over the nation's including the latest $4.2 million tiger project. Our next report explores further.
5: Stretching 10,000 square kilometers, the world's largest contiguous mangrove forest, the Sundarbans, is a UNESCO-listed World Heritage Site. which straddles both Bangladesh and India, and is renowned the world over for its immense biodiversity, including the endangered Royal Bengal tiger. But the big cat is under pressure due to habitat loss, poaching, and climate change, resulting in slow growth in numbers. Among the first to raise an alarm, 45-year-old activist Abdul Goni Ghazi, famous locally as Goni Tiger, has devoted his life to promoting coexistence between the tigers and the people living on the forest edge.
6: I'm not satisfied with the number of tigers in the Sundarbans. We need more tigers, because around 500 tigers are supposed to be in the 600 kilometers of our part of Sundarbans, instead of 125 or 130.
5: By and large, the tigers are so feared in the vast Sundarbans that locals are known to invoke spirits to protect against them. But experts are of the opinion that recently it is the big cats themselves that need them.
6: No matter if hundreds of forest department officials are vigilant here, people will enter the forest for their livelihood anyway. But if a villager hears the roar of a tiger once, he will think again to enter the Sundarbans for theft. No forest officials will be required.
5: The tigers eat the grazing animals like deer in the forest, erosion and storms. The hunting of deer, which makes up 80% of the tiger's diet, is the future of tigers. A 2013 study estimated that 10,000 deer are killed illegally every year for meat, pushing tigers into human settlements. Increasingly cornered due to human encroachment, the depletion in the number of big cats would lead to a turmoil in the fragile ecosystem, according to wildlife experts.
7: If tigers remain, the Sundarbans will remain and its food chain will be retained. And thus the livelihood of the people who are dependent on the Sundarbans will be ensured. At the same time, it will support our Sundarbans conservation program to combat Bangladesh's climate vulnerability.
5: The penalties of a 12-year jail term or $15,000 worth of fine hasn't quite deterred the poachers and villagers, who at times lure thirsty animals by placing poison bait. Every year, several people are arrested selling or buying tiger hides or bones priced in traditional Chinese medicines. These coveted tiger parts are smuggled to India, Myanmar, China, Malaysia, and even further to buyers in Australia, Britain, and Germany. Given the core challenge of habitat loss, is there still hope for the magnificent species? Bangladesh's conservation efforts, crackdown on tiger and deer poaching, and measures to provide refuge for tigers are all well-intentioned efforts. But the question is, will it be enough to safeguard the fragile ecosystem of Sundarbans, ensuring a safe and certain future for the Royal Bengal tiger?
1: Have in our show today, but before we go, here is a look at celebrations of the return of a century Buddha statue that was stolen from a Kathmandu temple in the 1980s. Visuals, I will see you next week.

0: where darkness hides behind every corner. Where the truth is stranger than fiction. A show that dives deep into the stories which shock and mystify. The victims, the accused, and the sinister float. Prime Crime is your front row seat to darkness.
1: In-depth coverage of global issues broken down into facts, figures, and simple words. Backed with analysis from field experts who truly matter. Because we believe in decoding the real picture for you. Week after week, creating the maximum impact. Watch We on Wide Angle at these times on Wheel. World is One.
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3: The Earth is sending distress signals. Wildfires, droughts, and melting glaciers. Can we reverse the damage? Explore the harrowing effects of climate change. It's a wake-up call, global emergency. 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
0: From the bustling trading floors of Wall Street to the vibrant exchanges of Asian stock markets, We On breaks it down for you to make sense of what's happening. As we reveal the key factors behind events, strategic battles, and the game-changing business decisions that shape the world. We bring you all of this and more on World Business Watch.
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0: Get the latest update. 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
6: Campaigns, elections, alliances, controversies, and power play. 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A dedicated show with varied perspectives, expert take, citizens' voices, detailed ground reports, and in-depth coverage from political corridors of the world. 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
0: Where darkness hides behind every corner. Where the truth is stranger than fiction. A show that dives deep into the stories which shock and mystify. The victims, the accused, and the sinister float. Prime Crime is your front row seat to darkness.

One. My name is Diksha Bisla. We have lots lined up for you on this bulletin. Let's start with the headlines. Iranian media reports explosion in Iran's southeastern part of Chabahar city, says explosion is linked to the destruction of unexploded ordnance. Head of Iran's armed forces meets Supreme Leader Mujtaba Khamenei. The Iranian leader briefs military chiefs on new guiding measures to pursue military operations and to firmly confront adversaries, as per Iranian media. United Arab Emirates says it Qatar's Defense Ministry says a drone targeted a commercial vessel arriving in the country from Abu Dhabi, sparking a fire. No injuries have been reported so far. The 17th Tamil Nadu Legislative Assembly is scheduled to meet for its first session at 9:30 AM IST on Monday. Newly elected members will take the oath during the session. Sri Lanka to raise electricity tariffs by up to 18% from Monday as West Asia war-linked fuel disruptions increase power generation costs. The hike follows recent fuel price increases and adds pressure on the country's fragile economic recovery after its 2022 crisis. All right, let's start with some breaking news that's coming in at this hour. Kuwait says it has come under drone attack. It has not specified where the drones originated from, but it says a number of hostile drones were dealt with over its airspace. Kuwait joins the UAE, which also says it was targeted by two drones. The UAE says that the drones came from Iran and that Emirati Air Defense Systems successfully engaged with them. Meanwhile, a cargo vessel in Qatari waters has been hit by a drone as well. Qatar's Defense Ministry says that the drone caused a fire aboard the ship, but no injuries were reported. Meanwhile, Iran's state news agency reported that Foreign Minister Abbas Araghchi held a call with his Qatari counterpart, Mohammed bin Abdul Rahman Al Thani. Iran says they exchanged views on the latest regional developments and the ongoing diplomatic processes.

This is the latest we're getting in. This hour, Kuwait says that it has come under drone attack. Now, it has not specified where the drones originated from. A number of hostile drones were dealt with over its airspace. And with that, Kuwait joins the UAE, which also says it was targeted by two drones. The UAE says that the drones came from Iran and the Emirati Air Defense System successfully engaged with them. Meanwhile, a cargo vessel in Qatari waters has been hit by a drone as well. Qatar's Defense Ministry says that the drone caused a fire aboard the ship, but no injuries were reported. Meanwhile, Iran's state news agency reported that Foreign Minister Abbas Araghchi, he held a call with his Qatari counterpart, Mohammed bin Abdul Rahman Al Thani. Iran says they exchanged views on the latest regional developments and the ongoing diplomatic processes. A new satellite imagery appears to show a significant oil spill spreading through the Persian's Kharg Island, the country's most critical crude export terminal. Now, these images show what appears to be an oil slick extending from the western side of Kharg Island in the Persian Gulf. According to maritime intelligence firm Windward AI, roughly 80,000 barrels of oil may have spilled since the slick was detected earlier this week. Officials have not confirmed what caused the incident. Analysts say that the spill may have resulted from a technical malfunction, an airstrike or another unidentified event. Environmental experts say that the spill appears to be dispersing, but concerns remain about possible impacts on marine ecosystems in the Gulf. An international crisis operations expert associated with Greenpeace Germany, it said that according to a preliminary unlikely to reach land. However, depending on winds, waves and ocean currents, portions of the spill could still threaten sensitive maritime habitats in the region. Located about 55 kilometers northwest of Iran's Bushehr port, Kharg Island

0: serves as the backbone of Tehran's oil economy. The island handles roughly 90% of Iran's crude oil exports, processing close to 950 million barrels each year. Despite measuring only about 8 kilometers long, Kharg Island's deep surrounding waters allow massive supertankers to dock and load crude oil for export, and which is primarily to Asian markets, including China, which is Iran's largest buyer. According to Iran's Petroleum Ministry, the terminal receives crude from major offshore oil fields through an extensive subsea pipeline network. Before the international sanctions, Tehran is the island's infrastructure. In May 2025, S&P Global Commodity reported that Tehran added 2 million barrels of storage capacity by rehabilitating two major storage tanks at the terminal. According to Center on Global Energy Policy data, on April 20th, crude stockpiles at the Kharg Island increased by around 3 million barrels since the beginning of the U.S. blockade, pushing storage utilization close to 74% of the terminal's design capacity. And as the battle of blockade between the U.S. and Iran over the Strait of Hormuz continues, Iran has proposed charging fees on internet cables running beneath the crucial waterway, following its plan to collect tolls from the ships passing through the Strait of Hormuz. Well, with this move, Iran is now aiming at financial traffic. Iran's Tasnim news agency claims that submarines Strait of Hormuz facilitate over $10 trillion in daily financial transactions through undersea fiber optic cables. To capitalize on the digital infrastructure, the Iranian news agency outlines three specific measures for the government to adopt. Now, the first is foreign companies would be charged initial licensing and annual renewal fees to maintain their networks. Second, global technology giants would be legally required to comply with Iranian domestic law. And third, Iranian firms would be granted exclusive rights to oversee the maintenance and repair of the underwater cables in the Strait of Hormuz. Now, according to Iran's Tasnim news agency, these measures, if implemented, would effectively transform the region into a strategic center for legitimate wealth creation. However, it is not any U.S. aggression against Iranian commercial vessels will be met with a heavy retaliation. Despite several diplomatic efforts, both U.S. and Iran remain far apart on key issues. A proposal has been sent to the U.S. by the U.S. to Iran via Pakistani mediators. Iran's foreign ministry says the proposal is still under review. Right, and shifting focus, Russia is reportedly expanding military cooperation with Iran. According to a report by The Economist, Moscow is planning to arm Iran with at least 5,000 advanced fiber optic drones. Now, Russia's military intelligence agency has allegedly drafted a secret contingency plan during the early phases of the Israel-Iran war. The reported 10-page document outlines a proposal to transfer short-range fiber optic satellite guidance technology. The report claims Russian President Vladimir Putin ordered Iranian operators to use these systems against U.S. forces in the document reportedly include detailed maps and operational diagrams focused on islands of Iran's southern coast, including Kharg Island. Now, unlike conventional drones, fiber optic systems are connected to operators through physical cables rather than radio signals, making them highly resistant to electronic jamming. These drones have become increasingly linked to Russia's war in Ukraine, where both sides have engaged in intense electronic warfare. The document also referenced satellite-assisted targeting systems while giving Russia a degree of plausible deniability. The report is likely to raise concerns in Washington over the emergence of a more coordinated security partnership between Russia and Iran. Meanwhile, Jordan is taking the war against smugglers beyond its borders. In a rare show of force, the kingdom has launched airstrikes inside southern Syria, targeting alleged drug and arms trafficking networks in Suweida. But these strikes are more about than just the Captagon. They come amid rising tensions over Druze control and Israel's growing role in southern Syria. Take a look at this next report for more details.
1: From quiet diplomacy to cross-border firepower, Jordan is sending a sharp message

0: across southern Syria. The Hashemite kingdom has carried out a new round of airstrikes inside Syria's Druze majority Sweida province, targeting what it calls drug and arms smuggling networks. The Jordanian military says the operation targeted factories, storage sites, and smuggling hubs used to cross the border into Jordan. But the strikes also carry a much bigger political message. They are seen as a warning not only to smugglers, but also to Druze authorities in Sweida, who have been accused of failing to curb trafficking networks operating in the area. Sweida is currently controlled by the Druze, who are the majority in the area. They have created a kind of autonomous area, and there have been claims among some that the Druze want an independent small state. The timing is great. Year, Israel has increasingly positioned itself as a defender of Syria's Druze community, even carrying out its own strikes to deter attacks on Sweida. Now, Jordan appears determined to make it clear that southern Syria cannot become a lawless buffer zone threatening its security. Jordan says it has enough. And while Damascus and Amman are publicly keeping the rhetoric low-key, the airstrikes signal growing urgency over who controls southern Syria and who gets to shape its future.
1: All right, moving on, U.S. President Donald Trump has told Italian media that he is still considering relocating troops from bases in Italy, claiming that Italy was never present to help the United States. Now, Italian Defense Minister Guido Crosetto has said that he does not understand the motive behind Trump's comments. He noted that Italy is working with countries in a coalition to work on the mission in the Strait of Hormuz, which is focused on mine clearance and the protection of maritime navigation. Data from the U.S. Department of Defense shows that as of the end of 2025, around 12,700 active duty U.S. troops are permanently stationed in Italy. This move comes just days after Trump reignited tensions with Germany. His decision to withdraw thousands of U.S. troops from German territory was widely viewed as a direct response to German Chancellor Friedrich Merz, who claimed that the U.S. was being humiliated by Iran during the two-month-long war, and questioned Washington's overall exit strategy. The U.S. president has also threatened to reduce American forces in Spain after disagreements with Madrid over the Iran war. Now, according to Pentagon's data, Spain hosts about 3,800 troops. The push is not just limited to southern Europe. Earlier this year, Trump also targeted British Prime Minister Keir Starmer, saying that U.S. is not dealing with Winston Churchill, and warned of a big tariff on British imports. The tension spiked earlier this year after Trump joined Israel in striking Iran on February 28th, claiming without providing evidence that Tehran was close to developing a nuclear weapon.

Well, Iran responded by closing the Strait of Hormuz, a crucial global energy route. The result was a massive blowout for many allies. The concern goes beyond economics. The alliance that the United States helped build after the World War II. Even before the Iran war, he had alarmed partners by imposing sweeping tariffs, suspending military aid to Ukraine, and even floating the idea of taking over Greenland from Denmark. Now, countries across Europe are rethinking their security strategy. Governments are increasing their defense spending, expanding military cooperation, and developing joint weapons programs. They are making moves to reduce dependence on Washington. Rising oil prices and growing geopolitical tensions, global markets continue to push higher. The S&P 500 has reached fresh record levels. Fuel

0: market rally may be under process. Inflationary pressure is building, energy costs climbing, and global growth weakness. Fears of a possible economic downturn are intensifying. Here's a closer look at why the analysts warn that the current market calm may not last long. Take a look.
1: Global markets are flashing mixed signals. On one hand, the S&P 500 has surged to a record high, signaling strong investor confidence. But beneath the surface, a sharp energy shock is building. Oil prices have jumped over 50% since late February, driven by escalating tensions in the Gulf. Fuel prices are already impacting global inflation outlooks, with IMF flagging rising risks compared to previous oil shocks.
2: Today's shock echoes the 2022 commodity price surge. Then, central banks delivered a successful disinflation without a recession. Can we expect the same outcome now? In 2022, inflation pressures were already elevated by post-pandemic support policies. Today, underlying demand pressures have eased, though inflation remains above target in some countries, notably the United States. If the shock remains modest, inflation may be more contained, consistent with our reference scenario.
1: Despite this, equity markets continue to rally, a disconnect that analysts warn may not last. Energy experts say markets are underestimating the scale of disruption, especially as supply risks persist around key transit routes like the Strait of Hormuz.
3: Well, I think we're just seeing the continuation of this AI trade and maybe the complete ignoring of some of the other red flags that are in. Other things that might give investors pause, but we're coming through a good earnings season, particularly for some of these tech companies, and investors are, I guess, saying it's still time to buy there.
1: The bigger concern is the cascading impact of higher energy prices. Analysts warn that the world could be heading into a massive energy crisis if supply disruptions continue. A prolonged blockage could force demand cuts of up to 10 million barrels per day, a significant shock to global consumption. This also has wider implications from LNG to fertilizers. Rising input costs are likely to push up food prices and strain global supply chains. At the same time, sectors like aviation, manufacturing, and transportation are already feeling the pressure from rising fuel costs. In the U.S., warning signs are emerging. Consumer spending is expected to weaken, subdued amid high interest rates. Some forecasts suggest the S&P 500 could correct by as much as 30% if growth slows sharply. In Europe, policymakers are also on edge. If energy prices remain elevated, the ECB may be forced to hike rates further, increasing the risk of prolonged economic slowdown. The key trigger now remains the duration of the conflict and the pace at which energy supply disruptions are resolved. Business Bureau Report, we on World is One.
0: In other news, Samsung's next big India bet goes beyond smartphones. The company is now pushing deeper into enterprise AI. Now on this edition of Big Business Bet, we on speaks with Puneet Sethi, Head Enterprise Business, Samsung India, on what's next for the tech giant. Listen to this.
4: Samsung is betting big on AI. But beyond smartphones, it now wants other places too. From enterprise AI tools to cybersecurity to local manufacturing, on Samsung's India playbook, let's find out all of it from Mr. Puneet Sethi, who's the Vice President and Head of Enterprise Business at Samsung India, on this edition of Big Business Bet.
5: This is our enterprise experimenter, and we have a lot of products and solutions which are around industry verticals with AI embedded in our ecosystem of products. And just to answer your question that what is that use case which we have embedded AI? So let's say a Salesforce automation is as a use case where our devices come with an AI embedded and which they use in their day-to-day lives, the various organizations, their Salesforce use our devices, which are there, and then which measures and increases their

0: productivity and improves efficiency. It's easy for them to measure the productivity, which was not possible for that before AI adoption was there. So with AI adoption and with the Samsung devices being used for automation, for Salesforce automation, they can measure the productivity. We have a very strong base here with our manufacturing, with our R&D and design centers all located in India. And these R&D centers do innovate for not only local requirements, but also for global requirements. For example, in an education environment, in a classroom environment, we do provide our interactive e-boards as well as our tablets, which interaction between the teacher and the student, which definitely then improves the productivity of the student. So like that, various industry verticals here, which we have showcased, which improves on all these parameters. Our defense-grade software, which we offer along with our device, which is our NOX platform, which is which actually is a very strong offering when it comes to data science.
1: In the world of Indian cinema, few stars can turn a simple hook step into a nationwide rage. For Thalapathy Vijay, when he ruled Tamil cinema, the dance floor was where he cemented his legacy. Here's a look at some of his famous dance steps. But long before the film Beast hit theaters, the track Halameti Habibu became viral for its hook step. The step was so infectious that it crossed international borders, from cricketers to Hollywood influencers. Everyone started mimicking the choreography. If there is a national anthem for South Indian dance, it is Gilli's Appadi Podu. This track didn't just top charts, it redefined the Kuttu genre. It is a high-energy South Indian folk music and dance genre that finds its origins in Tamil Nadu. The sheer stamina that Vijay displayed alongside Trisha became the gold standard for wedding celebrations and college fairs. In 2021, the master track Vaathi Coming became a masterclass in minimalist swagger. Vijay's nonchalant, highly tilted shoulder shrug while walking towards the camera became an instant classic. Going back to the quintessential Pokeri era, Adungara Yenai Suti represents the peak of Vijay's mass appeal. This wasn't just a dance, it was a celebration of his connection with the audience. New York held its annual Japan Parade, bringing together performers, residents and tourists to celebrate cultural ties. Attendees say the annual event, now in its fifth year, offers a chance to experience Japanese culture more directly. We're going to leave you with this report, but don't go anywhere. More news and updates will follow on the other side. You're watching Beyond World is One. Stay tuned.

0: My favorite about going to the parade is eating food. And my favorite food is taiyaki, the custard cream flavor, because it tastes very good.
1: We want to have the experience of the culture and all the all the dance and all the things they have to share with us. That's important for us.

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1: 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Wildfires, droughts, and melting glaciers. Can we reverse the damage? Explore the harrowing effects of climate change. It's a wake-up call, global emergency. Climate Tracker on We on World is One.
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0: From the bustling trading floors of Wall Street to the vibrant exchanges of Asian stock markets, We on breaks it down for you to make sense of what's happening. As we reveal the key factors behind events, strategic battles, and the game-changing business decisions that shape the world. We bring you all of this and more on World Business Watch.
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0: Where darkness hides behind every corner. Where the truth is stranger than fiction. A show that dives deep into the stories which shock and mystify. The victims, the accused, and the sinister float. Prime Crime is your front row seat to darkness.
6: Campaigns, elections, alliances, controversies, and power play.

Great to see you, and welcome to another episode of Wild of Africa on We on Wild as One. I'm Eric Njoka. Chapwena, South Africa. This week, we focus on the horrors of Africans hating against each other and expose the rot that high rate of an annual unemployment and poverty can pose to a country like South Africa that ultimately leads to locals taking law into their own hands and attacking other African migrants. What is causing the anger and misinformation? The show starts now.

Actions of some South Africans against undocumented African migrants has shocked and infuriated the whole continent. Nigerians in South Africa are increasingly seeking to return home amid renewed concerns over xenophobic tensions, with officials in Abuja confirming that many of those requesting evacuation lack valid residency documents. The development comes as tensions rise following reports of anti-immigration protests and the deaths of two Nigerians.

in police custody, prompting diplomatic engagement between Abuja and Pretoria. In Nigeria's capital, residents voiced concern over the recurring nature of such incidents. Our correspondents Louisa Olaniyi and Carlton Ongmu filed this special report from Lagos and Johannesburg, respectively.

0: and ready to fight the illegals. That was the atmosphere in cities like Johannesburg and Pretoria. Immigration marches popped up and spread in the last April into May. Fears of xenophobic attacks crept back in a nation that has had a dark past with the vice. Ghana's High Commission advised its nationals to close businesses and keep a low profile, while the head of the Nigerian Union of South Africa told its members to remain indoors.
1: But we are here to send a message to say, listen here, when we say respond and say away to, when they say amandla, we can take them because amandla away to. So nigeza band ukuthi bahambe when they message with such amandla it. That's what we are doing. Yes, this is gentle and nice. We want it to end like that. But we don't want to be pushed further than where we are.
0: Anti-migrant sentiment has gained political currency, with some believing foreigners are taking jobs and unfairly benefiting from public services. Condemning recent attacks on foreigners, President Obama used his Freedom Day address, marking the country's first democratic elections in 1994, to also remind his country of their debt to other nations on the continent and supporting their struggle against the racist system.
2: We are a people who live the value of Ubuntu. We should never allow the legitimate concerns of our communities about illegal migration to breed prejudice and hatred towards our fellow Africans. We should not allow.
3: At the center of black on black hatred is a state-sponsored and capital-sponsored hatred to distract you from giving you economic opportunities, to blame, to make you blame wrong people for your misfortunes. There's no Zimbabwe that took a land from you. There's no Zimbabwe that took a tender from you. There's no Zimbabwe that took a job from you. There are no jobs. The jobs Zimbabweans are doing, you don't want to do them. You are so educated enough to can do those slave jobs. That's why, not that you are lazy. You are not lazy, you know your worth.
0: Previous protests linked to immigration have sometimes escalated into violence, prompting calls for restraint and protection of vulnerable communities. About 2.4 million migrants, just half of the population, according to official figures. Most come from neighboring countries such as Lesotho, Zimbabwe, and Mozambique, which have a history of providing migrant labor to their wealthy neighbor. The protests have drawn condemnation in Africa, and some reports suggest South Africans could face restrictions entering Mozambique. Xenophobia or Afrophobic incidents have sparked anger across the region, including Nigeria, as my colleague Louisa explains. Louisa, over to you.
4: That's right, Calden. Here in Lagos, mixed reactions have trailed the unfortunate incident. The anger is indeed palpable across the nation. As we speak, the Nigerian Minister of Foreign Affairs, Bianca Ojukwu, confirms that Nigeria is arranging evacuation flights for 130 Nigerians stuck in South Africa following the latest attacks, although it is not clear when the flights are scheduled.
0: Nigeria's foreign minister expressed President Bola Tinubu's concern about the attacks in the Southern African nation and condemned the violence against foreign nationals and demonstrations characterized by xenophobic rhetoric, hate speeches, and incendiary and

0: to migrants' statements. She cited the killing of two Nigerians in separate incidents involving local security personnel, insisting that a government was demanding justice. Four Ethiopian nationals have also been killed in recent weeks. Local media reported while there have been attacks on citizens of other African countries. As Africa's most industrialized country, people from elsewhere in the continent have long traveled to South Africa to seek work. But some South Africans are being in the country illegally, taking jobs from locals and having links to crime, especially drug trafficking.
1: Look, I think the main reasons we are here today is to further reinforce our stand that as the South African people, we are tired of illegal immigrants flocked our country in numbers, in the millions. Actually, nobody even knows how many of them are here walking around undocumented. But in every corner of every street, even in the rural communities, they are there.
0: Anti-immigrant groups have been stopping people outside hospitals and schools, demanding to see their identity papers.
2: For further diplomatic, the Nigerian Foreign Affairs Office summoned the South African ambassador in a meeting on Monday, 4th May. The United Nations and African Commission have strongly condemned the violence and called for urgent protection of foreign nationals. As Nigerian authorities continue to engage diplomatically and prepare support to return home, the number of Nigerians willing to evacuate is expected to rise sharply. From Lagos, Nigeria, Louisa Olaniyi, Uyon, World is One.
3: Mali's military leader, General Assimi Goïta, has taken over as defense minister after the officer who previously held the post was killed in a wave of surprise attacks. The West African country remains in a security crisis more than a week after an alliance of jihadists and separatist rebels launched their nationwide raids. Goïta's decision to simultaneously lead the presidency and the defense ministry is likely to be interpreted as an attempt to consolidate power at a time when his authority appears to be threatened.
4: It is hard to overstate the sense of shock reverberating across West Africa after attackers, in coordinated assaults, managed to enter Mali's capital, Bamako, assassinate the defense minister and seize control of northern areas. The scale of the offensive and the withdrawal of Malian and Russian forces from the Nomadi of Kidal, now under FLA control, have fueled doubts about the strength of the military government led by Colonel Assimi Goïta, who came to power in a coup in August 2020. It has taken Goïta several days to make an appearance since the offensive, prompting questions about the junta's future, as well as the role of Russian forces deployed in Mali and neighboring countries to tackle the security threat.
5: And in this circumstance, the synergy of action within the Confederation of States, whose unified force is working tirelessly to pacify our region. I also wish to acknowledge the quality of the cooperation with our strategic partners, particularly the Russian Federation.
4: So, what will happen next? Many analysts believe this remains the most likely short-term outcome, as the military still controls most major cities and towns, as well as state institutions. However, analysts say the death of the defense minister, Sadio Kamara, could weaken military coordination during any counter-offensive. Kamara's death may also hamper the relationship with Russia, according to Ulf Lasing, head of the Sahel program at the Konrad Adenauer Foundation, a center-right German think tank.
6: It's normal to be afraid, especially here in Bamako. When something bad happens in Bamako, it affects no matter which neighborhood you're in. We're all part of the same nation, with the same father and the same mother. When you hear there are attacks elsewhere, it's only natural to be afraid. All you can do is calm the situation. We go to bed with fear in our hearts. Even when you're inside, if one of your loved ones is outside, you're afraid.

0: weekend's attacks also damaged Russia's image as a reliable security partner in Mali. Following the military takeover at the beginning of the decade, French forces, who had been supporting the army, were told to leave, and Russian fighters came in their place to help curb the insurgency. The Russians' reputation has taken a huge blow after the failure of its Africa Corps to defend major cities and the fall of Kidal. One possible option could involve closer ties with Turkey, which has been seeking to expand its influence in Africa. Mali has also shown signs of renewed interest after years of strained relations. Bamako could also lean more heavily on the Alliance of Sahel States, AES, which brings together Mali, Niger and Burkina Faso, all military-led governments. The bloc has pledged support for Mali, though it has yet to act as a major joint fighting force. One possible outcome is another military coup, with a different group of officers taking power. Alternatively, an FLA-JNIM alliance could replace the current government, but it would face serious internal tensions. Mali's separatists and Islamist groups have had an on-off relationship for years, going back to 2012 when the ethnic Tuareg separatist rebellion was hijacked by Islamist militants.
1: The regime will fall, sooner or later. It will fall. They have no way to stay in power, so they have no solution, neither in Bamako nor in the rest of the country. Faced with the FLA of the territory of Azawad on one side and the offensive by the others, in Bamako and other cities, they will not be able to hold out, and they have no solution.
0: However, differences in ideology between JNIM and the FLA could become a future source of tension, unless the separatists secure full control of the north and distance themselves from developments elsewhere in the country. Africa Bureau, Wyong. World is One.
2: From West Africa, let's head to East Africa and talk about this man you see here. Wild Athletics president Sebastian Coe says the organization will not strangle innovation following the debate around the so-called Super Shoe, which helped Sebastian Sawe become the first person to run a competitive marathon in under 31-year-old Kenyan won the London Marathon in 1 hour, 59 minutes, 30 seconds, writing himself into history and breaking a barrier once thought by many to be impossible. Sawe thanked Adidas for making what he said were the best shoes he had ever worn, particularly highlighting how very light and stable they were.
3: 8 million shillings for Sebastian Sawe.
4: Marathon sensation Sebastian Sawe already setting his sights on making more history after he became the first athlete to run an official marathon in under 2 hours in London. Speaking a day after clocking an almost 59 minutes and 30 seconds across the 26.2 miles, the Kenyan thinks it's just a matter of time before the latest shoe technology allows him to run a 1 hour 58 minute time.
5: Doping have become kind of a country, and for sure what I decide not myself, my management with my team, two running club, also my coaches, was an incredible thing. And to decide to have multiple tests was because of looking Sebastian running incredible in this journey of marathon with a lot of doubts. Was not good, so come up to show the world that and also run fast.
4: Sawe received a celebratory welcome upon his return to Nairobi. Sebastian was introduced to professional running by his uncle, Abraham Chepkirwok, who was an Olympian himself. In 2024, Sawe won the Valencia Marathon, clocking 2 hour 2 minutes and 5 seconds. He went into the race in London as the defending champion. He was to appear at State House carrying the Kenyan flag, and during the ceremony he was awarded $61,000 and a car by President William Ruto. President William Ruto held the more formal welcoming ceremony, where he described Sawe's win as a defining moment in the history of human beings. Sawe gave President Ruto an autographed Adidas Adi Zero shoe worn during Sunday's marathon. Also autographed a photo of the moment he broke the world record.
6: To understand the magnitude of the moment and this achievement, we must place it alongside the great milestones of human history. When Neil Armstrong set foot on the moon on 20th July 1969, and when Roger Bannister shattered the 4-minute mile on 6th May 1954, an accomplishment once believed to be beyond human limits. These moments did more than set records. They redefined possibility itself.
4: His parents, Simon and Emily Sawe, were seen at his home in Nandi County in Kenya. Sebastian, the middle child of three, was always fast according to his parents. His mother believed, born into a family of athletes, he was destined for greatness.
7: The moment my son pulled in front, I walked out and didn't see him finish the race. I watched the replay afterwards. I was so happy, extremely happy. We screamed until now it is hard to swallow anything.
8: I just saw people running and my son screaming, "Mom, he has broken the record." So we screamed and jumped in happiness. We were happy. Sebastian has done us proud. I do not even know what to say. We thank God.
4: Remains driven.
2: We're still in Kenya. Battery recycling drives lead poisoning risks in Africa's solar energy boom. Between 2007 and 2014, a lead acid battery smelting factory in Owino Uhuru Village, Mombasa, Kenya, caused severe lead poisoning, affecting thousands. Residents suffered high blood lead levels, illnesses, and deaths, with contamination found in soil, water, and even air. After a long legal battle, the Supreme Court of Kenya affirmed a 2 billion shilling compensation in 2024, though cleanup and health impacts continue and the compensation has not been paid.
1: Years after a toxic battery recycling plant shut down in Kenya's coastal city of Mombasa, residents of Owino Uhuru Village said they're still living with the scars of lead poisoning, a warning experts say of a growing public health risk as Africa's clean energy boom drives a surge in battery use. For many, their health is in great peril.
9: The old men and the children here are sick. We also have cases of miscarriages, and the only thing we are left to do is to go to hospital. However, we cannot do this without finances. We need money in order for us to take care of our families and live normal lives.
1: The contamination dates back to 2007, when Kenya Metal Refineries, EPZ, a local subsidiary of a Mumbai-based company, operated a lead-acid battery recycling plant within the settlement, exporting processed lead to India amid rising global demand for batteries. Residents say that toxic waste from the plant seeped into the soil and water, triggering widespread illness. More than 20 deaths have been led to pollution. Although the factory was shut down in 2014,
10: the effects continue to linger.

0: 70-year-old Alfred Ogulomulo, a village elder, suffered from paralysis in his leg and now requires a stick to walk.
1: I have been to many hospitals, but I have not healed, and my body continues to deteriorate. I now feel like someone with polio. My leg is paralyzed, and my body is in constant pain.
0: At one point, Ogulo said tests showed extremely high lead levels in his blood and limited mobility. In 2025, Kenya's Supreme Court awarded about $12 million in damages to roughly 3,000 residents after they won a class action lawsuit against the smelting company, marking a rare legal victory for victims of industrial pollution. But even as the community seeks closure, activists say the state has failed to follow through on timely compensation.
2: We fought and won the case, and when we returned, we were told we would be compensated by April. However, the month has passed and nothing has happened. We don't know what to do. Some of us may die without ever receiving compensation.
0: The consequences can be severe. Lead exposures linked to neurological damage, reduced cognitive development, and long-term health, particularly in children whose brains are still developing. In many countries, weak enforcement of environmental regulations compounds the problem. While rules often exist, experts say implementation remains inconsistent. International donors are increasingly supporting lithium-ion technologies, which do not carry the same lead-related risks. But lead-acid batteries are expected to remain widely used for years, particularly in off-grid solar systems. Africa Bureau, WION, World is One.
3: Thousands descended on Ibadan, Nigeria, on May 2nd for the grand finale of the 2026 World Egungun Festival, one of West Africa's most spectacular celebrations of Yoruba cultural heritage.

0: The Obafemi Awolowo Stadium in Ibadan, the state capital of Oyo, was a blend of culture and theatrical performances for the annual Igungun Festival, one of West Africa's most spectacular celebrations of Yoruba cultural heritage. Masquerade performers exhibited stunts with fire and danced to pounding as festival goers in vibrant outfits captured every moment. Cultural groups presented elaborate dance routines, while dignitaries, including international diplomats, watched from a VIP enclosure. Now, in its third year, the World Igungun Festival.
1: Nigeria is huge. Nigerians make up possibly our largest, or at least five largest, diaspora in the UK. And I know that there's so many links, and Nigerians in the UK bring so much spice and flavour to our culture that we are really proud. And I'm really, really glad that they

0: took part. Masquerades are believed to embody the spirits of the departed, connecting the living with their ancestors through elaborate costumes, drumming and dance. The festival also drew visitors from Brazil, where the Ibungun tradition has deep roots among Afro-Brazilian communities, tracing their
1: everyone to come to the Igungun festival. It is truly very beautiful, and we should experience a festival of this magnitude at least once in our lifetime. It is one of the biggest in Nigeria. It is definitely worth attending.
0: Oyo State Governor Sei Makinde reiterated his pledge to continue to support culture and tourism as a means of enhancing its economic value chain in the state. He stressed that the Igungun festival is one of the cultural heritage that has been underrated due to the beliefs of some people that it is all about spirituality and violence. Africa Bureau, WION, World is One.
2: And that is what is creating a buzz in Africa this week. 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
2: From the bustling trading floors of Wall Street to the vibrant exchanges of Asian stock markets, Weon breaks it down for you to make sense of what's happening. As we reveal the key factors behind events, strategic battles, and the game-changing business decisions that shape the world. We bring you all of this and more on World Business Watch.
3: 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The victims, the accused, and the sinister plot. Prime Crime is your front row seat to darkness.
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5: 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This is Race to Power, only on WEON.

Welcome back and thank you for staying with us. We are live on We On Wild One. We're also glad you're watching. I'm Eric Nzoka. The headlines. Kuwait says it downed multiple hostile drones that entered its airspace. Kuwait has not yet indicated

United Arab Emirates says it intercepted two Iranian drones as a fragile war comes under strain. Qatar's defense ministry says a drone targeted a commercial vessel arriving in the country's waters from Abu Dhabi, sparking a fire. No injuries have been reported so far.

Iranian media reports explosion in Iran's southeastern part of Chabahar city says explosion is linked to the destruction of an exploded ordnance. Head of Iran's armed forces meets Supreme Leader Mojtaba Khamenei. The Iranian leader briefs military chief on new gun measures to pursue military operations and to firmly confront adversaries, according to Iranian media. Residents of Somalia's capital Mogadishu protest against forced evictions. The residents claim Somali authorities sold off land that legally belonged to them. The protesters carried documents which they say proved their home ownership.

The Pakistan Tehreek-e-Insaf party has once again demanded the formation of an immediate judicial commission to investigate the May 9, 2023 riots. The PTI is also calling for the release of party founder and former Prime Minister Imran Khan and his wife Bushra Bibi. The party says that only a transparent and impartial inquiry led by senior Supreme Court judges can determine the responsibility for the violence that erupted following Imran Khan's arrest in 2023. Protests broke out across Pakistan on that day after Imran Khan was arrested from the premises of the Islamabad High Court. Civilian and military installations, including Jinnah House in Lahore and the general headquarters in Rawalpindi, were attacked. Pakistan's military later described the events as a black day and announced that the suspects involved will be tried under the Army Act. The PTI has questioned the disappearance of CCTV footage connected to the incident, saying the missing recordings raised doubts over the credibility of the minister and his wife continue in multiple cases. This includes the Tiger Al-Qadir Trust corruption case and the Tosha Khanna case. The Islamabad High Court recently rejected petitions seeking the suspension of sentences awarded to Imran Khan and his wife in the corruption cases. The court observed that their appeals were already fixed for hearings. Imran Khan has remained imprisoned since August 2023 and is currently held at the Adiyala Jail in Rawalpindi. Khan and Bibi have challenged the convictions, arguing that the trial court judgment suffered from a misreading of evidence and a lack of proper judicial consideration. Their legal team raised concerns about restricted access to counsel and family visits inside the jail. Petitions filed before the court claimed that the denial of meetings. Bushra Bibi has separately sought the suspension of her sentence and humanitarian grounds, while her daughter has petitioned for family access and medical consultation. Israel is over 1,000 kilometers away from Iran, but its recent war with Tehran, it came closer to carrying out strikes inside Iran. A report by the Wall Street Journal says Israel set up a covert military outpost deep inside the Iraqi desert to launch strikes against Iran. Now, according to the report, the clandestine outpost was built just before Israel and the U.S. began their war on Iran on February 28th. The military outpost housed Israeli special forces and served as a logistical hub for the Israeli Air Force and was used to launch attacks on Iran. The report claims

the U.S. was aware of Israel's activities. Further, the report says that the secret Israeli base was discovered in early March by a local who alerted the Iraqi military. However, when Iraqi troops arrived to investigate, Israel carried out airstrikes against the troops from the same base, killing at least one Iraqi soldier. Later, Iraqi authorities sent units from the country's counterterrorism service, which confirmed the presence of Israeli military. Western Iraq's desert region is sparsely populated, which makes it an ideal location for such temporary outposts. Israel had carried out thousands of strikes in Iran during the month-long war. However, Israel is yet to acknowledge the presence of any such secret base in Iraqi territory. Israel's military conduct in the occupied West Bank is under intense scrutiny after explosive remarks by a senior Israeli general were leaked to the media. The comments have triggered outrage for discriminatory tactics against Palestinians, even as violence, arrests, and demolitions continue to escalate across the West Bank.

0: Violence in the West Bank continues to surge in the shadow of the Gaza war, with Palestinian officials reporting killings, mass arrests, home demolitions, and settler attacks across multiple cities. Israeli forces carried out new raids in Nablus, Bethlehem, Hebron, and Ramallah, detaining at least 17 Palestinians, including women and a child, according to local authorities. In Termas Aya, Israeli bulldozers sealed off roads with earth mounds, paralyzing daily life and cutting off access for residents.
1: We were surprised this morning, after dawn prayers, by the entry of a large force of the army accompanied by a bulldozer. They headed towards the eastern part of the town, between our town and the village of Abu Falah, and closed the main road.
0: A two-story Palestinian home west of Ramallah was demolished by Israeli forces over alleged permit violations, part of a wider campaign of demolitions that has accelerated since the Gaza war began. The United Nations considers the West Bank an occupied territory where more than 750,000 Israeli settlers now live across settlements and outposts deemed illegal under international law. As tensions continue to boil over, fears are growing that the West Bank may be moving towards a new phase of unrest, one that could further widen the divide between Israelis and Palestinians.
2: We were sleeping peacefully in our homes like everyone else when we were surprised by the army storming our seven-story building. The army gradually moved from the first floor to the seventh, opening doors left and right and forcing the residents out. They evicted all residents from the building.
0: The situation has been further aggravated by the comments of the head of Israel's Central Command in the West Bank. Major General Avi Bluth said that Israeli troops are killing like they haven't killed since 1967. Daily Haaretz, a report so far not denied. According to the report, Bluth said Israeli forces shot 42 Palestinian stone throwers last year, describing them as terrorists while admitting that Jewish settlers accused of similar attacks were not treated the same way. The report also claims the general defended rules allowing soldiers to shoot Palestinians in the legs near the separation barrier, describing them as limping monuments meant to deter others from crossing into Israel for work.

0: An Iran's state news agency, the RNA, says that Tehran has sent its response to the latest U.S. peace proposal. The media agency says that Iran's response was sent to Pakistan today. According to the proposed plan, at the present stage, negotiations will only focus on ending the war in West Asia, while a ceasefire has been underway for weeks. The war on Iran has not officially ended yet. The United States also wants to put curbs on Iran's nuclear program and its ballistic missile program. But Iran's state news agency reiterated that at the current stage, the talks are only focused on ending the war. We'll have to wait exactly to see if the negotiating teams, will decide to meet again or not. But this is the latest from Iran. And this is a report by the IRNA. They say that Iran has presented its proposal to Pakistan today. At the present stage, negotiations will only focus on ending the war in West Asia. While a ceasefire has been underway for weeks, the war in Iran has not officially ended yet. The U.S. also wants to put curbs on Iran's nuclear program and its ballistic missile program. But IRNA reiterated that the current stage, the talks, are only focused on ending the war. Venezuela's interim president Delcy Rodriguez is heading to The Hague. Rodriguez wants to represent her country before the International Court of Justice in relation to a dispute over the oil-rich Essequibo region, which Caracas claims.
1: It falls to me to travel in the coming hours, and whenever I have had to do so, you cannot imagine the pride it gives me. The deep pride of defending Venezuela's inalienable rights, defending them tirelessly, because it is a way of honoring our history.
0: It will be Rodriguez's first major international trip since taking over as acting president, following the abduction of Nicolas Maduro by the U.S. forces early this year. Rodriguez's visit comes amid a delicate reset in U.S.-Venezuela relations. Sanctions against her were recently lifted, reportedly as part of a broader oil agreement allowing greater foreign access to Venezuela's energy sector. The Essequibo region is a resource-rich territory currently administered by Guyana. The region makes up nearly two-thirds of Guyana's land area and has become strategically crucial after major offshore oil discoveries by U.S. energy giant ExxonMobil. Those discoveries gave Guyana one of the world's largest per capita. Venezuela and Guyana's dispute over Essequibo dates back to the 1800s. In 1899, an international arbitration panel awarded the territory to British Guyana, which is modern-day Guyana. But Venezuela argues that the ruling was fraudulent and insists that the true border should follow the Essequibo River, based on a 1966 agreement signed before Guyana's independence. The dispute has intensified in recent years. In 2023, Venezuela held a controversial referendum proposing the creation of a new Guyana Essequibo state. The move was condemned internationally. The Essequibo dispute case has also raised fears of military escalation in that region. In the wake of the economic shockwaves triggered by the Iranian war, consumer sentiment in the U.S. has fallen to fresh record low. U.S. gasoline prices have breached $4.50 for the first time since July 2022. U.S. gas prices at around $4.56 a gallon on average are at their highest level since July 2022, in a country where affordability was already the watchword when the U.S. and Israel attacked Iran. It was only a matter of time before the pain spread. Fuel costs are a hot topic for U.S. consumer companies. The mention of gas prices on earnings calls have spiked so far in the current quarter. Executives across retail, restaurants, and packaged goods are increasingly worried about U.S. shoppers with tighter budgets. Meanwhile, economists warn the disruptions from the war could lead to higher prices for a wider range of goods, including food. Steve Kahaline,

the CEO of Kraft Heinz, says, and I quote, "Americans are literally running out of money at the end of the month. We are seeing negative cash flows in the lower income brackets where they are dipping into savings. America's split-screen economy was reflected in the contradictory data over the past week. New data indicated U.S. employers had added more jobs than expected for a second month in a row. That is despite ongoing threats from inflation and the collateral damage of the Iranian war. With unemployment holding at 4.3%, the data offer Federal Reserve policymakers space to keep interest rates steady for a while. But positive vibes on U.S. government's jobs data did not match the latest sullen read of consumer sentiment by the University of Michigan. The gauge fell in recent weeks to a record low on growing concerns about the impact of inflation on personal finances and buying conditions. Confidence continues to languish as Americans' anxiety about the overall cost of living is compounded by sharply higher prices at the gas pump. The strain on household budgets poses a risk to consumer spending, a primary engine for the economy. Gasoline prices breached $4.50 a gallon on average last week for the first time since July 2022. They're up more than 50% since the start of the Iranian war at the end of February. In a rather discovery, scientists have found a clever, non-invasive way to track pollution in the remote waters of Patagonia in South America by using penguins as environmental detectives. Now, according to a study from UC Davis and the University of Buffalo, researchers equipped South American penguins with special silicone lead bands to experiment as the birds swam and hunted. As a food, these bands absorbed chemicals from the air, water, and the results were alarming. In the remote and supposedly pristine area of Patagonia, 90% of the bands tested positive for PFAS, also called forever chemicals. PFAS do not break down naturally and can build up in the bodies of animals and humans over time. High levels of PFAS can harm a bird's immune system and its ability to have healthy offspring. If these chemicals are showing up in Patagonia, it implies that industrial pollution is spreading much farther than previously thought. Researchers hope to expand this penguin project to other species to see how deep sea is being affected by these persistent pollutants. In a world of constant scrolling and breaking alerts, Sweden's favorite slow TV show titled Great Moose Migration is back with its eighth season, offering viewers a rare, calming escape from the chaos. Originally titled Den Stora, the show first aired in 2019 and quickly found a loyal audience from nearly a million viewers in its debut year to over 12 million hours watched last season on SVT. The numbers only keep growing, with this year's opening day already drawing close to 600,000 viewers. At its core, the live stream captures a quiet but powerful moment, dozens of moose making their way across the Angerman River during their annual spring migration. They're heading towards greener summer grazing grounds. This format is not new. It traces back to 2009 when Norwegian broadcaster NRK aired a real-time seven-hour train journey, a concept that surprisingly kept viewers hooked from start to finish. Since then, Slow TV has traveled across borders, from similar experiments in the UK and China to something as unique as Fish Doorbell, where viewers help alert authorities about migrating fish. The idea has clearly struck a chord. What makes the moose migration special is how predictable yet untouched it remains. The animals have followed this route for thousands of years, allowing the crew to carefully set up cameras and cables in advance, all while staying out of the way and letting nature take the lead. The universe was supposed to slow down. Gravity should have pulled galaxies closer of a billion years. But space is doing the exact opposite. It is accelerating faster and in more unpredictable manner

than scientists imagine. Now, new research at the world's most powerful telescopes suggests the biggest mystery in modern cosmology may have just become even bigger.

0: For decades, scientists believed they understood the basic story of the cosmos. The universe exploded into existence with the Big Bang. Galaxies spread apart. Gravity slowly pulled against that expansion, simple, predictable, and ordered. Then came the shock. In the late 1990s, astronomers discovered something deeply unsettling. The universe was slowing down at all. It was speeding up. Some unknown force was overpowering gravity itself. They called it dark energy. But here is the problem. Nobody truly knows what dark energy actually is. Now, an international team of researchers studying distant galaxies and supernova explosions says the mystery may be even stranger than expected. New findings published in Astronomy and Astrophysics suggest the expansion rate of the universe may not behave consistently across cosmic time. NASA-backed observations are also sharpening the debate around the so-called Hubble tension. Different methods of measuring the universe expanding faster than expected. Another says both appear correct. That contradiction has become one of the biggest crises in physics. Scientists are now questioning whether Einstein's understanding of gravity is incomplete on cosmic scales. Others believe an unknown particle or hidden force may exist across the universe. Some theories even suggest dark energy itself could be evolving over time. If true, the entire fate of the cosmos may need rewriting.
1: Finally, New York held its annual Japan Parade, bringing together performers, residents, and visitors to celebrate cultural ties. Attendees say the annual event, now in its fifth year, offers a chance to experience Japanese culture more directly. Thank you for watching. We leave you this report.

0: My favorite thing about going to the range, eating food, and my favorite food is taiyaki, the custard cream flavor, because it tastes very good.
1: The experience of the culture and all the all the dance and all the things they have to share with us, that's important.

From the bustling trading floors of Wall Street to the vibrant exchanges of Asian stock markets, Weon breaks it down for you to make sense of what's happening. As we reveal the key factors behind events, strategic battles, and the game-changing business decisions that shape the world. We bring you

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1: This is our brand new edition of South India, daily dynamic show that will capture the pulse of the southern Indian state.
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10: Where darkness hides behind every corner. Where the truth is stranger than fiction. A show that dives...

and welcome to Tech It Out. I'm Nikita Singh. This week, the future feels close. China's new electric aircraft that looks like a flying saucer to Japan's real-life future city filled with robots, autonomous vehicles and air taxi technology. The way we live and move could be changing fast. We'll also show you how AI-powered smart glasses are helping visually impaired people navigate the world around them. Plus, a giant new telescope in Chile that could help scientists study Earth-like planets far beyond our solar system. All that and much more coming up on this episode of Tech It Out. There's a city in Japan where robots guide cars to parking spaces. Robotized butlers help with household chores. Autonomous vehicles deliver goods directly to residents' homes. And your daily commute might soon happen in the sky. This is Toyota's experimental woven city located near Mount Fuji. This is not a lab, but a fully functioning mini city of 100

0: residents.
1: In Japan, Toyota is building more than just cars. It's building a city. Called Woven City, this is a real-world test site where new mobility technologies are put to work in everyday life. On a quiet street, a small robo moves with purpose, guiding a driverless vehicle into a parking space. This is GuideMobi, an autonomous machine designed to fetch, tow, and guide vehicles on demand. Step inside the city and it looks like a normal residential area. People walk through streets lined with modern, low-rising buildings. But much of what you see here is part of an ongoing experiment. A neighborhood where prototypes share the roads with people.
2: Woven City aims to collaborate with mobility from the perspective of social infrastructure. By doing so, we are trying to create greater value.
1: And just around the corner, a box-shaped shuttle glides past. The e-Pallet is an electric self-driving vehicle, built to carry people or even transform into a moving shop or service space. Woven City is designed as a living lab, where robots, autonomous vehicles and data systems interact in real time. The first phase of the experimental city opened in 2025, spanning 47,000 square meters, and already home to a small community of 100 residents. Once completed, it'll be 294,000 square meters with a capacity to house 2,000 residents across a landscape where everything is connected.
3: テストコースって言うんですけれども、そこに人が住んで。
4: Of course, but people actually live there. It's not fully at that stage yet, but eventually ordinary people will live there and test these technologies as a kind of pilot version, providing feedback. That kind of environment exists there.
3: テストドライバーのような形で、あの街の中でいろいろな。
1: The city even has underground passageways that carry autonomous logistics vehicles, delivering goods directly to residents' homes. Inside the Woven City, sensors track traffic flow, cameras monitor movement, and data from pedestrians and vehicles is fed back into the system to make streets safer and more efficient.
5: 例えば交通インフラ、例えばエネルギーだとか、
2: By utilizing things like people-related data and pedestrian flow data and linking them with vehicles, we aim to create a safer and more secure mobility society.
1: Inside homes, it continues. Residents are testing a human support robo or a robotized butler, which is a voice-controlled tablet-operated assistant designed to help with daily tasks. And at the Karkazan Invention Hub in the city, visitors can step into the future by simulating a flight in an air taxi. The aircraft, developed by Joby Aviation, is part of a new generation of electric vertical takeoff and landing vehicles. But why did Toyota build an entire city just to test technology? The answer lies in what it cannot do outside the city. In Japan, strict regulations make it difficult for trial of self-driving systems on public roads.
3: だから、どうしても日本だと、いわゆる法律の問題で、例えば新しい技術を。
4: So the idea is to test them in a place that resembles a real town, something that feels like an environment where people live their everyday lives. That's the entire city within a limited site and conducting tests there.
3: テストをするというところで。
1: Woven City allows engineers to experiment freely, testing ideas, gathering data, and proving what works before taking it to the real world.
2: Here, we can try various things and first prove that they are safe and workable. Then, based on that evidence, we hope to help governments improve regulations and contribute to making society a better mobility society overall.
6: Tasks into a challenge. Smart engines is stepping in. With a new generation of smart glasses designed to help people see the world differently, from a system built specifically for the visually impaired.

0: compared to mainstream tech, now finding new purpose in accessibility. Here's how AI is reshaping independence for millions.
1: For millions of people living with sight loss, navigating the world can be a constant challenge. Now, a UK-based company, Mavis Tech, is using artificial intelligence to help change that. Its latest device, the Mavis VRO AI Smart Glasses, are designed for visually impaired and partially sighted users, combining cameras, sensors, and voice control to turn surroundings into real-time information. The technology has been developed by Mavis Tech's founder, David Shikarulidze, in my own experience with visual impairment.
2: I'm visually impaired myself, so I have high myopia. I have minus 13 prescription in each eye, and I know how it is. And that was the reason I started to work on this kind of product.
1: The hands-free wearable has a forward-facing camera that captures the environment, while distance sensors detect obstacles. Microphones pick up voice commands, and built-in speakers deliver spoken feedback. A vibration motor adds haptic alerts, providing an extra layer of warning. Sound is hard to hear. Artificial intelligence processes visual data and translates it into useful guidance.
2: We think that these glasses can change life of millions, but even if we can make someone's life better, and this is just like for someone, not for millions, not right, and we have the opportunity to make and improve someone's life and make it better and help them, you know, like, so to live independently.
1: The voice control system allows users to ask for directions, request descriptions of their surroundings, or even have printed text read aloud.
3: Challenge.
1: The system offers turn-by-turn navigation through audio instructions, while obstacle detection runs continuously in the background.
2: The main feature here is the voice assistance, which can activate any kind of feature, or the person can just talk to glasses and ask any kind of question. For instance, I can ask, take me to the University of Northampton, for instance, and it will give me the guidance how to get there. I can ask a question in general, like, what is the height of Eiffel Tower, for instance? Or I can ask, can go to conversation mode, which means that I can ask and ask any kind of question on the scene I am interested in.
1: The Mavis VRO is not designed to replace tools like guide dogs or canes, but to work alongside them. Another set of AI-powered smart glasses, built by Meta and Oakley, is being used by visually impaired runners during sports training. The Meta Oakley Vanguard smart glasses integrate cameras, microphones, open-ear speakers, and AI, converting surroundings into spoken real-time guidance. The device features a center-mounted 12-megapixel camera, built-in microphones, and touch controls on the frame, along with Meta AI voice assistants that can analyze what the camera sees in real time. Users can ask questions, capture photos or video, and read audio responses through open-ear speakers that do not block ambient sound. For runners, that is crucial, as it allows them to hear traffic, crowd noise, or a guide runner while still receiving navigation or object recognition feedback through AI.
4: While running, I can ask live cues, such as what landmarks are around me, how far have I ran already? I can put my music on, but still be able to listen to my guide runner.
1: Unlike the Mavis VRO, these smart glasses have been designed for sports use rather than as a specialist assistant device, with a wraparound frame, interchangeable nose pads, and up to 9 hours of battery life on a single charge. Yeah.
0: For centuries, humans have looked up at the night sky, trying to understand the world. From the Hubble Space Telescope to modern observatories, Each generation of telescopes has taken us deeper into the universe. Now in the Atacama Desert of Chile, scientists are building what could become the most powerful optical telescope ever created. The Extremely Large Telescope, or ELT, is designed to look farther, see clearer, and even study Earth-like planets around distant stars. Our next story takes a look at the giant machine that could change how we see the cosmos.
3: For decades, the Hubble Space Telescope has shaped how we see the universe. From deep space nebulae to distant galaxies billions of light years away, its images have changed modern astronomy. It was a major leap, a telescope placed in space above Earth's atmosphere, delivering unprecedented clarity. But even Hubble has limits. It can detect distant worlds, but struggles to directly image Earth-sized planets, especially those orbiting far-off stars. Now, a new generation of telescopes is being built. In northern Chile, the Atacama Desert has become one of the most important locations on Earth for looking beyond it. Considered the driest place on Earth, the Atacama offers conditions that are rarely found anywhere else: clear skies, high altitude, and minimal light pollution. For astronomers, that combination makes it ideal for observing deep space. At elevations above 3,000 meters, the air is thin, human activity is limited, and cloud cover is rare. With more than 300 clear nights each year, the region has become a global hub for ground-based astronomy.
5: The European Southern Observatory, which has the best facilities on the planet for astronomical observation in the optical, infrared, and submillimetric. What we want is to build increasingly larger telescopes and place them in the darkest sites on the planet, because only in this way, with this combination, can we see the faintest objects in the universe.
3: Spread across this landscape are some of the world's most advanced observatories. Nearly 30 sites, many operated by international organizations, are used to study everything from distant galaxies to the origins of the universe. Among them, one project stands out for its scale. The Extremely Large Telescope, or the ELT, currently under construction at Paranal. Led by European Southern Observatory, the project is expected to be completed by 2030. With an estimated cost of $1.5 billion, it will be the largest optical telescope ever built.
6: In particular case,
7: the issue is that when you increase the size of the telescope, problems obviously multiply as well. And there is no telescope currently in operation or under construction that has a comparable size. So, obviously, being such a large and heavy structure, but with such strict precision and adjustment requirements, it's a whole new territory for everyone.
6: Terreno nuevo para todos.
3: The design itself is unusual. In scale, the telescope will use 798 individual mirrors, forming a light-collecting surface of nearly 1,000 square meters. This will allow it to capture far more detail than existing systems. In terms of performance, the ELT is expected to be 20 times more powerful than current telescopes.
8: Among the things that ELT will probably be able to do will be to observe planets like Earth around other stars. We are fairly sure they are there, and so we know they are there, but we are not yet able to observe a planet like Earth. So to say, if we were on another star and we were looking at the solar system, with the current technology, we would not be able to see Earth. But with ELT, we should be able to see a planet like Earth in what we call the habitable zone. So basically the planets which are the candidates to host life.
3: Its capability could make it possible to study planets beyond our solar system, including those that may support life. The data that will be collected here will not just help scientists understand distant objects, but also play a role in answering fundamental questions about how the universe formed and whether life exists elsewhere. The telescope will also be equipped with advanced adaptive optics, a system that corrects distortions caused by Earth's atmosphere in real time. This will with a level of sharpness that approaches space-based observation despite being located on the ground.

0: combined with its massive mirror array, the ELT will be able to detect extremely faint light from objects billions of light years away, making it one of the most powerful tools ever built to study the universe from Earth.
1: What if your next cab ride doesn't happen on the road, but in the air? At a tech expo in China, a flying saucer-shaped electric aircraft has made its public debut. Built for short city travel, the vehicle can take off vertically without a runway and is being positioned as a future air taxi. Our next story takes a look at this unusual eVTOL and what it says about the future of urban mobility.
2: Urban transport is gradually moving beyond roads, with new systems being designed for low-altitude airspace. Electric aircraft, once limited to prototypes, are now being tested for short-distance travel, tourism, and city mobility. At the China International Consumer Products Expo in Hainan, one such design has drawn attention for its unusual shape. A flying saucer-style electric vertical takeoff and landing aircraft, or eVTOL, has made its public debut. The vehicle features a circular body with rotors integrated into its structure, giving it a design similar to a UFO. But the focus is not just on appearance, it is built for practical low-altitude flight. The aircraft has a maximum takeoff weight of around 1200 kilograms and can carry up to 4 passengers. Its payload capacity is about 450 kilograms and a total diameter of 5.6 meters. In the category of short-range electric urban air vehicles, the saucer-shaped aircraft is being positioned for multiple use cases, from cultural tourism to short urban hops and even emergency response missions.
3: This aircraft has four distinctive features. First, it looks like a flying saucer, very futuristic. Second, thanks to its built-in propulsion design, it can fly close to buildings or other airborne targets. It also produces low noise, has a high safety margin, and offers a spacious and comfortable cabin. Passengers can simply ride, they don't need to pilot it, there's no cockpit design. People have asked when they will be able to ride it. We hope to make that happen as soon as possible. A realistic and achievable timeline is about 2 to 3 years. We plan to adopt two business models, direct sales and a sharing model, similar to hailing a...
2: Its vertical takeoff capability means it does not require a runway for dense city environments. The project also reflects a shift in design. Instead of traditional aircraft structures, engineers are experimenting with compact, integrated forms that can balance stability, efficiency and safety.
1: Now here's a quick wrap of all the tech updates that you might have missed on Beyond This Week. Take a look.
3: Croatian autonomous mobility startup Verne has begun rolling out what it calls Europe's first commercial robotaxi service in the capital, Zagreb. Since April 8th, a small fleet of 10 automated vehicles has been operating across parts of the city for a limited group of users. The company says around 300 people are already using the service, while nearly 4,000 have been backed by Uber and powered by Chinese autonomous driving company Pony.ai. Taxi services have been running for years in the US and China. Europe has seen a much slower rollout of driverless taxis. For now, each vehicle still has a human operator behind the wheel in case manual intervention is needed. The vehicles currently operate in select areas of Zagreb, including the city center and routes around the airport. Verne says the expansion is happening in stages, with routes added only after testing.
4: Academy of Motion Picture Arts and Sciences is tightening its rules on artificial intelligence as Hollywood grapples with the growing use of AI in filmmaking. The Academy says only real human performers and human-written screenplays will be eligible for Oscar consideration. Under the new rules, AI-generated actors or digital avatars will not qualify for acting awards. The Academy also said screenplays must be written rather than created by chatbots or generative AI tools. The movie comes after an AI-generated version of late actor Val Kilmer was shown to an audience of cinema owners in a new trailer. The project used footage from Kilmer's video archives with the support of his family. The use of AI has become one of Hollywood's most divisive issues.

0: issues and was a major factor in the 2023 writers and actors strikes.
1: South Korea's first humanoid robot monk made its official debut at Joggi Temple in Seoul. The 130-centimeter-tall robot, called Gabby, wore traditional Buddhist robes and black shoes as it stood before monks and pledged to devote itself to Buddhism. The robot folded its hands and bowed to the monks as a rosary was placed around its neck. The debut was held by South Korea's largest Buddhist order as the country prepares for celebrations marking Buddha's birthday. Gabby is also expected to take part in a lantern festival later this month. Robots. The event highlights how robotics and AI are increasingly appearing in cultural and religious spaces across Asia.
2: And before we go, here's a number that really stood out this week. India is now the fifth most spammed country in the world. According to Truecaller's latest Global Insights report, more than 68 billion spam and fraud calls were detected worldwide this year alone. And these aren't just annoying marketing calls. Many of them are sophisticated scams designed to manipulate, mislead, and defraud people. It's a reminder that the same technology we use every day to stay connected can also be used against us. So the next time your phone flashes a spam caller warning, it may be worth paying attention to. Stay smart, stay aware, and keep watching VEON. Have a great weekend.

0: where darkness hides behind every corner. Where the truth is stranger than fiction. A show that dives deep into the stories which shock and mystify. The victims, the accused, and the sinister plot. Prime Crime is your front row seat to darkness.
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3: 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As we reveal the key factors behind events, strategic battles, and the game-changing business decisions that shape the world. We bring you all of this and more on World Business Watch.
4: 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A show that dives deep into the stories which shock and mystify. The victims, the accused, and the sinister float. Prime Crime is your front row seat to darkness.
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7: Campaigns, elections, alliances.

Welcome back and thank you for staying with us. We are live on We on Wild as One. American Joker, our top story. Iran reportedly sends its response to U.S. proposal to Pakistan. This is President Masoud Pezeshkian says negotiations do not mean surrender, reiterating Tehran's position of defending NATO.

Head of Iran's armed forces meets Supreme Leader Mojtaba Khamenei. The Iranian leader briefs military chief on new guiding measures to pursue military operations and to firmly confront adversaries, as per Iranian media. Qatari Prime Minister Mohammed Al Thani tells Iran's top diplomat Abbas Araghchi in a phone call that using the Strait of Hormuz as a pressure card will not suffice, stressing on the freedom of navigation in the waterway.

0: After assuming office, Tamil Nadu Chief Minister Vijay announces a provision of free electricity of 200 units bi-monthly to domestic consumers, with bi-monthly consumption of up to 500 units.
1: We are in the last mile. We are confident at the European level that it will be in charge, it will be in place the 1st of January 2027.
0: Portugal's Secretary of State for Economy speaks to Yon, says the EU-India trade pact is now in its last mile and on track to take effect on January 1st next year.

0: President Trump shared a series of AI-generated images on the Iranian wall. Many of the posts depict the destruction of the Iranian Navy. Trump's war-themed social media posts come as a fragile ceasefire remains in place between the U.S. and Iran, even though both countries continue to enforce rival blockades in the Strait of Hormuz. Taking to Truth Social, the U.S. president shared an AI-generated image showing drones marked with Iranian flags plunging into the sea. He described them as dropping like butterflies. Just moments later, Trump followed up with another fabricated visual. The image depicted an American warship firing laser beams into the sky, triggering explosions. The caption read, "Bye-bye, drones." Through the series of posts, the president also criticized his predecessors from the Democratic Party, Joe Biden and Barack Obama, blaming them for not taking military action against Iran. A split-screen graphic shows a destroyed Iranian naval fleet under the label Trump, contrasted with intact vessels under Obama and Biden. In the post, Trump even echoed his statement from last month that U.S. forces had sunk 159 Iranian ships. Later, he shared an AI-generated image of himself standing on the deck of a vessel up in flames. While in social media posts mocking Iran, Tehran took its time to review the U.S. peace proposal. Iran's state news agency, the IRNA, says that after a careful review, Tehran has finally sent its response to the latest U.S. peace proposal. The agency says that Iran's response was sent to Pakistan today and that it only pertains to ending the war. This implies that the response does not address other U.S. concerns, such as Iran's nuclear and ballistic missile programs. A new report suggests the damage inflicted on U.S. military bases during the Iranian war is far greater than publicly disclosed. The report says Iranian strikes hit key American installations across West Asia, including the U.S. 5th Fleet headquarters in Bahrain, major bases in Kuwait, and even advanced THAAD and Patriot missile defense systems in the UAE and Jordan. It raised serious questions about the vulnerability of America's regional military network. Here's a report.
1: The true scale of damage to U.S. military assets in West Asia may have been far worse than Washington publicly admitted. According to an investigation by the Washington Post, Iranian strikes damaged or destroyed at least 228 structures or pieces of equipment across 15 U.S. military sites. The report, based on satellite imagery analysis, described attacks on hangars, radar systems, fuel depots, Bahrain and Kuwait accounted for near damage identified in the investigation. In Bahrain, the U.S. 5th Fleet headquarters in Manama was among the most significant targets. Satellite images reviewed by the Post showed damage to satellite communications equipment, Patriot missile systems and facilities linked to naval operations. The strikes also hit Rafah.

0: ESAIA bases in Bahrain, where Patriot missile defense equipment was reportedly damaged. Kuwait faced some of the heaviest attacks. The report says multiple American installations, including Camp Arifjan, Ali Al Salim Air Base and Camp Buring, suffered damage. Radar domes, power facilities, fuel storage sites and air defense infrastructure were all hit. Six U.S. service members were also killed in strikes in Kuwait. The investigation further states that Iranian sites managed to damage some of America's most advanced missile defense systems. THAAD radars and associated equipment were hit at Muwaffaq Salty Air Base in Jordan, as well as at two sites in the United Arab Emirates. Patriot batteries were also targeted across Bahrain and Kuwait, raising questions over the effectiveness of U.S. air defenses against drones and precision missile attacks. In Kuwait, satellite communication sites at Al Udeid Air Base were struck. In Saudi Arabia, an E-3 Sentry Command aircraft and a refueling tanker were reportedly damaged at Prince Sultan Air Base. Conflict, while some bases were considered too dangerous to operate at normal capacity. Defense analysts quoted by the strikes exposed major gaps in America's regional defense posture, particularly against low-cost drone warfare and precision targeting. For years, the U.S. projected its Gulf-based network as untouchable. But this war has made it clear that Iran managed to strike deep into the heart of America's military architecture across West Asia.
1: A new global democracy study says the opinion of the United States has worsened for the second straight year, with perceptions now ranking below those of Russia. The findings come amid growing strain within the NATO alliance with President Trump. The study was carried out by polling firm Naira Data between March 19th and April 21st. More than 94,000 people across 98 countries took part in the survey. The report has been released ahead of the Copenhagen Democracy Summit, scheduled to begin on May 12th. The survey found that after Russia and Israel, the U.S. was among the countries most frequently identified as a major threat to the world. North Korea, Afghanistan, and Iran are also on the list. While the report did not detail the exact criteria behind those perceptions, the organization says its mission is to promote and protect democratic values worldwide. Reacting to the findings, Alliance founder and former Secretary General Anders Fogh Rasmussen said the sharp decline in America's global image was disappointing but not surprising. He pointed to several U.S. policy decisions over the past year and a half that have unsettled allies. This includes the imposition of tariffs, repeated remarks about taking control of Greenland. The report also highlights support for Ukraine, tensions linked to the conflict involving Iran and Israel, and rising oil prices. According to the Democracy Perception Index, views of the United States dropped sharply, moving from a positive rating of 22% 2 years ago to negative 16% this year. By comparison, Russia registered negative 11%, while China recorded a positive 7% rating. The survey did not specify reasons behind the relatively favorable perception of China. Most countries have a more favorable view of China than the US. 63 of the 83 surveyed countries view China more positively. US allies such as Israel, Japan, South Korea, Taiwan, and Ukraine strongly prefer the US, but these are relative exceptions. In Europe, net perceptions of China are higher than those of the US in 20 of the 23 surveyed countries. The same is true across much of Asia Pacific and Latin America. The gap is especially wide in the West Asia and North Africa, where countries like Algeria, Tunisia, Libya, and Egypt view China far more positively than the US. President Trump told Italian media that he's still considering relocating troops from bases in Italy, claiming that Italy was never present to help the U.S. when needed. Italian Defense Minister Guido Crosetto said he does not understand the motive behind Trump's comments,

He noted that Italy is working with countries in a coalition to work on the mission in the Strait of Hormuz, which is focused on mine clearance and the protection of maritime navigation. Data from the U.S. Department of Defense shows that as of the end of last year, around 12,700 active duty U.S. troops are permanently stationed in Italy. This move comes just days after Trump reignited tensions with Germany. His decision to move from German territory was widely viewed as a direct response to German Chancellor Friedrich Merz's, who claimed that the U.S. was being humiliated by Iran during the two-month-long war and questioned Washington's overall exit strategy. The U.S. president has also threatened to reduce American forces in Spain after disagreements with Madrid over the Iran war. Now, according to Pentagon's data, Spain hosts about 3,800 troops. The pressure is not just limited to southern Europe. Earlier this year, Trump also targeted British Prime Minister Keir Starmer, saying that the U.S. is not dealing with Winston Churchill, and warned of a big tariff on British imports. Tensions spiked earlier this year after Trump joined Israel in striking Iran on February 28th, claiming without providing evidence that Tehran was close to developing a nuclear weapon. Iran responded by closing the Strait of Hormuz, a crucial global energy route. The result was a massive global energy shock. Oil prices surged, supplies were disrupted. But for many allies, the concern goes beyond economics. Trump has repeatedly questioned NATO, the alliance the United States helped build after World War II. Even before the Iranian war, he had alarmed partners by imposing sweeping tariffs, suspending military aid to Ukraine, and even floating the idea of taking over Greenland from Denmark. Now, countries across Europe are rethinking their security strategy. Governments are increasing their defense spending, expanding military cooperation, and developing joint weapons programs. They're making moves to reduce dependence on the U.S. President Donald Trump's net worth, family estimated wealth, has reached $6.5 billion, point recorded since at least 2001. The president and his family have gradually built up their net worth over time, starting under $2 billion in 2001. However, the 2008 financial crisis hit Trump's wealth. Since then, their wealth climbed until his first term in office. During the first presidency period, the family's wealth dropped significantly. It was fairly steady in the 4 years between his presidencies, ending at $2.3 billion in 2024. But under Trump 2.0, the family's wealth has surged to roughly $6.5 billion. Trump and his family have made $4 billion in profits from last year, with about $3 billion coming from crypto businesses. The Trump family's net worth consists of $2.1 billion in crypto and liquid assets, $1.5 billion in golf clubs and resorts, $1.28 billion in the president's media company, and $454 million US in other businesses. Trump's net worth is higher than that of other recent presidents. When former President Barack Obama left office in 2017, his fortune was estimated to be worth about $12.2 million. Obama's wealth has risen post his presidency, according to Forbes. Former President Joe Biden's wealth was around $10 million before he exited. The criticism is not just about the president's wealth surge, but questions revolve around if the enrichment is supported by federal policies. Critics say the wealth surge is driven largely by Trump family's crypto ventures and high-value mining deals backed by U.S. government support. Trump, before running for his second term, had called for fraud, but reversed his stance during his campaign. Link the Trump sons to a $1.6 billion Kazakhstan tungsten project supported by government policies. The reports also highlight billions in profits from crypto initiatives, some tied to controversial partners. The developments have prompted criticism from lawmakers like Senator Elizabeth Warren, who warns of national security and corruption risks. Donald Trump Jr. and Eric Trump invested in Skyline Builders, which merged with Cove Cars Capital to form Cars Resources. The firm is developing the world's largest undeveloped tungsten deposit.

0: Tungsten is a strategic high melting point metal primarily. The $1.6 billion project was supported by the Export Import Bank and the U.S. International Development Finance Corporation. The project received direct backing from President Trump and top cabinet officials. While there is no evidence the brothers knew of the time of the investment, the overlap of private stakes and federal support has raised conflict of interest concerns. Senator Warren criticized the Trump family's wild Lib Financial for deploying its USD1 stablecoin on AB Chain, a network tied to a resort project involving individuals later sanctioned by the U.S. Treasury. Although those individuals were removed and no direct illicit funding link was proven, the senator argued the case underscores the need for digital asset legislation to protect national security. The White House dismissed the criticism as a tired partisan narrative. A towering 22-foot gold statue of U.S. President Donald Trump is now standing at his Florida golf course. The president is celebrating it on social media, calling it the real deal gold. Trump also credited what he described as great American patriots for putting it there. The statue depicts Trump with one arm raised in a fist pump, a pose closely resembling the gesture he made after surviving an assassination attempt during a campaign rally in Pennsylvania in July 2024. A few dozen guests attended the unveiling ceremony earlier this week. The event was led by Pastor Mark Burns, a longtime Trump ally and member of the group Pastors for Trump. Following the ceremony, Burns posted on X, calling the dedication an unforgettable moment. He said the statue was not meant to represent a golden calf or object of worship, stressing that worship belongs only to Jesus Christ. Burns instead described the monument as a symbol of resilience and patriotism. At one point during the event, he played a voice message from the president. In the recording, Trump thanked Burns and praised everyone involved in creating the statue.
1: Hello, everybody. Thank you so much for being there today, and more importantly, for what you did. The statue is beautiful, and I want to thank Mark Burns, a pastor. He's a good pastor. He's a good man. I've known him a long time. He's been with me from the beginning. Country's doing great, and Iran is not doing good because of us. They are not doing well at all, and I wish I could be there where we want to make sure everything's going perfect on the war front. So I think you could understand that, but we'll see you all around.
0: Reports suggest the statue was financed by a group of cryptocurrency investors. Sculptor Alan Cottrell had previously said he agreed to create the piece for $3,000, but claimed payments were delayed and that was later told that the project had actually been fully paid for more than a year ago. Are men bad for the planet? Because a global study is raising questions over climate change and the role of gender towards it. 20 scientists from 13 countries say that certain masculine lifestyles are accelerating environmental damage faster than many people realize. Here's a report.

A new international research paper has linked masculine behavior patterns with higher environmental damage and larger carbon footprints. The study, published in the journal Norma, International Journal for Masculinity Studies, examined climate politics, industrial practices, food habits, and social attitudes across several countries. Researchers reviewed existing studies on global warming, pollution, and environmental collapse, according to their findings. Men, on average, consume more carbon-intensive products and services, especially when it comes to transportation, tourism, and meat consumption. The global report also claims that men show lower levels of concern about climate change and are generally less active in environmental politics. Researchers say many men resist changing everyday habits, even as climate warnings grow more urgent.

0: A 2025 study from France involving 15,000 then women through food and travel habits alone. Another study published last year in the Journal of Environmental Psychology linked masculinity stress with climate denial and resistance to eco-friendly choices. Researchers found that some men avoid sustainable products because they fear appearing less masculine. The global paper also highlights the dominance of men in high-pollution sectors such as heavy industry, industrial agriculture, extraction-based businesses, and militarism. One of the editors of the paper says there is now significant evidence showing the environmental impact of certain male behaviors. Researchers clarified that the problem does not apply equally to all men, adding that wealthy elite men in the low-income South.
1: Meta has launched a legal challenge against Britain's media regulator Ofcom over how fines and fees are calculated under the UK's Online Safety Act. The dispute centres on whether penalties should be based on global revenue or only UK-related business operations. Meta argues Ofcom is using worldwide revenue to calculate fees and potential fines under the Online Safety Act. Ofcom can fine companies up to 10% of global revenue. Meta says the approach is disproportionate and could lead to record UK penalties. The company wants fees to be based only on services operating inside the UK. Meta is also challenging rules on joint liability for companies under the same organisation. The UK's Online Safety Act introduced stricter rules for social media sites and platforms aimed at improving online safety and content moderation. Ofcom defended its position, saying fees and penalties are being calculated according to the law passed by Parliament. The regulator also accused Meta of objecting to payments that could fund enforcement of the new digital rules. Meta's case is expected to be heard in October, with industry group CCIA and Epic Games also considering joining the legal challenge. If Meta succeeds, Ofcom could be forced to refund some fees collected from tech companies under the regulatory framework. Thank you for watching. Do stay with us. This is We on Wired as well.
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1: Where darkness hides behind every corner. Where the truth is stranger than fiction. A show that dives deep into the stories which shock and mystify. The victims, the accused, and the sinister plot. Prime Crime is your front row seat to darkness.
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0: Ladies and gentlemen, may I please have your attention? Please have your tickets in hand before you board the plane. Thank you.
1: Hello and welcome. I'm Johan Castell, and you're watching Wings on the show today. We show how Leh in India's north received the sacred Piprawa relics of Lord for the first time. We also look at one of Asia's largest home gardens in Uti. And festivals worldwide. Let's start. Our top story for this week is from Leh, as Ladakh witnesses a spiritual moment like never before. For the first time, the sacred Piprawa relics of Lord Buddha have arrived in the region, turning the land of high passes into a global center of peace and devotion. Take a look. High up in the Himalayas, amidst snow-capped mountains, for the sacred Piprawa relics of Lord Buddha, believed to date back century BCE, have been brought out for a public exhibition outside their original place of preservation in India. The sacred holy relics exposition of Tathagata Buddha has transformed Ladakh into a sea of devotion. The relics were brought to Ladakh in an aircraft and were received with special prayers and traditional ceremonies. The public exhibition is being held at Leh's Jivetsal, with special viewings also planned in Sanskar. The exhibition will continue till May 15th.
2: This relic will not only be missing, but it will also give a great message of peace, compassion, and prosperity for the world, and especially for the

0: for Ladakh, and for the future, for the better future of Ladakh.
1: Thousands of devotees and tourists have been visiting the exhibition. The event, themed Peace Beyond Borders, aims to project Ladakh as a global destination for peace, reflection and spiritual awakening.
2: Bhagwan Buddha ke pavitra avashesh, yani holy relics ke darshan kiye.
3: Seeing the sacred relics of Lord Buddha feels as if one has been blessed with the divine presence of the Lord himself. This exhibition brings together religious leaders, monks, historians, scholars, pilgrims, tourists, and the general public on a single platform.
1: India's Home Minister Amit Shah inaugurated the exposition on the 1st. He stated the deep spiritual significance of Ladakh in Buddhism while paying obeisance to the sacred relics of Lord Buddha on the occasion of Buddha Purnima.
4: बुद्ध पूर्णिमा के दिन जब ये अवशेष आए हैं मुझे पूरा विश्वास है.
5: With these relics arriving on the auspicious day of Buddha Purnima, I am confident that all followers of Lord Buddha, and indeed of all faiths, in Kargil, Ladakh, will draw immense energy, experience, and a truly divine realization from these sacred relics.
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1: Union ministers, chief ministers, diplomats, and Buddhist position. The display of the sacred Piprawa relics is being seen as a major spiritual and cultural event in Ladakh. For many devotees, this is a rare opportunity to see relics linked to Lord Buddha up close.
6: Coming up next, we take you to Ooty in the southern Indian state of Tamil Nadu. Here, more than 4,000 varieties of roses bloom at the government rose garden.
7: Nestled on the slopes of Elk Hill in the heart of Ooty, the celebrated government rose garden is a riot of color spread across beautifully landscaped terraces. Of Udi's famous flower show, the garden stretches across five cascading levels, complete with rose tunnels, pergolas, and flower-covered balconies.
8: We with family visited here. It's really beautiful. That too, Udi is, even in summer, we are seeing the winter and also rainy. That's wonderful, and this garden is having quite wonderful collection of all the flowers. So overall, it's really good.
9: Today we visited this garden. It's really beautiful, but huge crowd. So and varieties of flowers are there, and slightly it's raining. Very nice weather. We are enjoying.
7: Today it is home to one of India's largest collections of roses, featuring 4,000 miniature roses and rare blooms in striking shades like green and near black. The flowers have been sourced from across the country and beyond, turning the garden into a paradise for plant lovers and photographers alike.
10: So I've come back to Ooty after almost 25 years. So it's a beautiful rose garden, almost what, 4,000 odd varieties of roses, multiple terraces to see, nice trees is there, so at least on a hot day it's really nice. So yeah, loved spending some time here.
7: One of the best viewpoints is the Nila Madam, offering sweeping views across the terrace landscape. Maintained by the Tamil Nadu Horticulture Department, the garden earned international recognition in 2006 when it received the Award of Excellence from the International Rose Society as the best rose garden in South Asia.
6: Abadan, Nigeria, on May 2nd for the grand finale of the 2026 World Ingungun Festival, one of West Africa's most spectacular celebrations of Yoruba cultural heritage.
11: The Obafemi Awolowo Stadium

0: in Ibadan, the state capital of Oyo, was a blend of culture and theatrical performances for the annual Igungun Festival, one of West Africa's most spectacular celebrations of Yoruba cultural heritage. Masquerade performers exhibited stunts with fire captured every moment. Presented elaborate dance routines while dignitaries, including international diplomats, watched from a VIP enclosure. Now, in its third year, the World Igungun Festival has grown into a major international event.
1: The UK and Nigeria is huge. Nigerians make up possibly our largest, or at least our top five largest, diaspora in the UK. And I know that there's so many links, and Nigerians in the UK bring so much spice and flavour to our culture that we are really proud. I'm really, really glad that they are in the UK, and I'm really happy that I'm able to kind of see the Yoruba Festival myself.
0: About 18,000 people attended the grand finale at the stadium, with masquerades representing communities from across Oyo State, neighbouring Nigerian states, even the Republic of Benin. Participants from roughly 10 countries. Masquerades are believed to embody the spirits of the departed, connecting the living with their ancestors in costumes, drumming and dance. The festival also drew visitors from Brazil, where the Igungun tradition has deep roots among Afro-Brazilian communities, tracing their ancestry to the Yorubaland region.
2: I invite everyone to come to the Igungun Festival. It is truly very beautiful, and we should experience a festival of this magnitude at least once in our lifetime. It is one of the biggest in Nigeria. It is definitely worth attending.
0: Oyo State Governor Seyi Makinde reiterated his pledge to continue to support culture and tourism as a means of enhancing its economic value chain in the state. He stressed that the Igungun Festival is one of a cultural heritage that has been underrated due to the beliefs of some people that it is all about spirituality and violence.
3: Bangkok's street food is more than just a quick meal. It is part of the city's identity. From sizzling walks in Chinatown to smoky roadside grills, these bustling food stalls have long defined the Thai capital's charm. But now, tighter regulations and efforts to clear sidewalks are threatening the livelihoods of vendors and raising questions about the future of one of the world's most famous street food cultures.
4: Across Bangkok, the aromas of garlic, chili, grilled meat, and fried noodles drift through the streets. From busy boulevards to narrow alleys, roadside stalls and mobile carts transform the city into one giant open-air kitchen. And tourists alike, Bangkok's street food is not just convenient, it is part of the city's soul. Street food here is an experience. Plastic stools on crowded sidewalks, walks sizzling late into the night, fresh seafood grilled just meters away from passing trucks. And in areas like Bangkok's Chinatown, food is often the reason travelers come in the first place. But this famous food culture is now facing an uncertain future. In recent years, Bangkok authorities have intensified efforts to clear sidewalks, reduce congestion, and relocate vendors away from busy pedestrian areas. Since 2022, the number of mobile vendors across the city has reportedly fallen by more than 60%. Personal. Some fear fines, others fear losing the only ever known. One street vendor in Chinatown says she continues to sell despite the risk because the steady stream of customers is worth it.
2: Clearing the streets is impossible. The street vendors wouldn't agree to it because they're trying to make a living. It may work if administration arranges the area. It's impossible to completely ban them from selling. How will they make a living?
4: Another durian seller who has worked the streets for more than two decades says he has no backup plan if forced to move.
5: I'm worried. Usually you'd be worried if

0: if you didn't have a place to sell your goods. It would be difficult to live here. Bangkok expenses are high. You need money for everything.
1: City officials say the goal is not to erase street food, but to... Bangkok has opened new hawker centers inspired by the Singapore model, where vendors are grouped together in designated areas with proper electricity, water access, and seating.
2: We're categorizing areas as unique areas, which are places or streets that will attract tourists, such as Khao San Road and Chinatown. And in the future, we'll propose other locations as well.
1: Some sellers say conditions are better, but others worry that moving away from familiar sidewalks means losing visibility, atmosphere, and customers. And for travelers, the question goes beyond food, because Bangkok's street vendors are not just businesses, they are part of the city's rhythm. The crowded pavements, smoky glasses, late-night meals are woven into the experience of visiting the capital. Without them, Bangkok risks feeling a little less like Bangkok. Cities evolve, rules change, sidewalks become cleaner and more organized. But in the process, something else can disappear too. Because sometimes the soul of a destination is not found inside luxury malls or modern towers, but on a crowded street corner, beside a smoking walk, under the neon lights of the city.
3: In England, an unusual competition is once again drawing crowds and curious participants. Armed with music, vibrations, and even magic spells, contestants are competing to lure worms out. Let's take a look.
4: In the village of Black Orton in southern England, participants the annual International Festival of Worm Charming, a tradition dating back to 1984. The competition requires teams to lure as many worms as possible to the surface of the ground within just 20 minutes, using only sustainable and worm-friendly methods. Each team is assigned a small patch of ground where the participants use different techniques like stomping, vibrations, homemade instruments, and chants.
5: And you have to get as many worms out of the ground in the space of 20 minutes as you can. Now, every contestant team has 1 square yard of ground in the secret field, and they can use any method that they choose, any sustainable method that they choose, which is kind to the worms, to encourage them out of the ground.
6: We've absolutely got it!
4: Participants use a variety of sound-based techniques to send vibrations through the soil, encouraging worms to emerge naturally.
7: There's a number of techniques you can use, mainly sound, transmitting through the ground in order to bring the worms up. That could be a tea chest with oboe type of strings, or indeed, like we've got today, people with flippers on.
4: Some participants even rely on folklore and magic spells to charm the worms out of hiding.
8: I know a spell. The earthworm, in Latin, lubricus terrestris. So, we draw the worms from the ground with the spell lubricus.
4: Even the competition is playful, not taken seriously, even appointing an official judge and, amusingly, an official cheat.
9: I'm here to see that there's no cheating going on and ensure fair play. And of course the official cheat is my nemesis, who's there to ensure cheating takes place, because actually it's the only way you win.
10: How do you think you win the competition? You must cheat. It's the only way. But you must be careful, because there is a judge in the village and the judge catches you cheating. That's the end.
4: Despite the chaos of the competition, organisers insist the worms are treated with care throughout the competition.
11: They get counted and come back. We put them safely in the trench with grass cuttings, and then we put the trench back down so that they're not held out in the light and they're not stamped on or anything like that. So it's all safe.
4: Blending

0: fun and tradition with a touch of absurdity, the International Festival of Worm Charming continues to turn this quiet English village into the stage for one of the world's most where even worms become stars of the show.
1: In its historic alpine town of Brixen, the 2026 edition of the Brixen Water Light Festival has transformed streets, squares, and riversides into glowing displays of art and peace. The festival will continue until May 16, ahead of the United Nations International Day of Light. Let's take a look.
2: The streets of the historic Italian alpine town of Brixen have been lit up with lights and messages of peace for the 2026 edition of the Brixen Water Light Festival. Projections and installations were set up in the squares around the town's monuments to convey the theme of this year's festival, Imagine Peace, with a particular focus on the ongoing war in Ukraine.
3: I'm here from the U.S., first time in the area. This is where my descendants are from. I'm Tyrolean. I'm excited to see this. This was something I saw earlier, but it was blank, so I didn't know what it was all about. But we got to write on it, and I was able to commemorate my son, who passed away in 2008. So I put something up in his memory. So I think that's pretty cool. We could leave something behind, and other people can enjoy it. So we're glad we came at this time of year. Perfect time.
2: Twenty-four immersive light art installations by artists from 13 countries were displayed across squares, buildings, and along the Isaac and Rains rivers that run through the town, allowing visitors to explore Brixen in a new light.
4: This year's edition started under the main theme, the peace. And we believe in the art. It starts by ourselves. It starts in the society, and it starts with a peaceful thinking, a peaceful being, and a peaceful waking up in the morning. That is what peace should be. A very personal thing, but it's also a thing for the whole society. And our artists during the Waterlight Festival are working and expressing themselves about the topic of peace.
2: As the United Nations International Day of Light approaches, the Brixen Water Light Festival will run until May 16th.
1: That's all we have for you on the show this week, but we'll bring you more next weekend. Until then, it's me, Johan Castells, signing off as we leave you with visuals from the Miao Sisters Festival, celebrated in China's Guizhou.

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0: 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Wildfires, droughts, and melting glaciers. Can we reverse the damage? Explore the harrowing effects of climate change. It's a wake-up call, global emergency. 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
1: Where darkness hides behind every corner. Where the truth is stranger than fiction. A show that dives deep into the stories which shock and mystify. The victims, the accused, and the sinister plot. Prime Crime is your front row seat to darkness.
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1: From the bustling trading floors of Wall Street to the vibrant exchanges of Asian stock markets, WEON breaks it down for you to make sense of what's happening. 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We bring you all of this and more on World Business Watch.
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0: 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Wildfires, droughts, and melting glaciers. Can we reverse the damage? Explore the harrowing effects of climate change. It's a wake-up call, global emergency. 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
1: Where darkness hides behind every corner. Where the truth is stranger than fiction. A show that dives deep into the stories which shock and mystify. The victims, the accused, and the sinister float. Prime Crime is your front row seat to darkness.
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1: From the bustling trading floors of Wall Street to the vibrant exchanges of Asian stock markets, WEON breaks it down for you to make sense of what's happening. As we reveal the key factors behind events, strategic battles, and the game-changing business decisions that shape the world. We bring you all of this and more on World Business Watch.

Welcome back. Thanks for staying with us. You're watching Beyond World is One with me, Diksha Biswa. Let's get it. Iran reportedly sent its response to U.S. proposal to Pakistani mediator. And this is President Masoud Pezeshkian says negotiations do not mean surrender, reiterating Tehran's position of defending national interests.

The U.S. Central Command releases footage of an F/A-18 fighter jet being refueled as it patrols the skies above West Asia. CENTCOM says that the U.S. military routinely makes critical logistical missions look seamless. The rubble out of the Al-Shifa Hospital's courtyard in Gaza City. They plant olive trees as a symbolic declaration, saying they will remain in Gaza for as long as they endure. Ukrainian officials say Russian attacks wounded at least 9 people in Ukraine on the second day of the 3-day truce between the two nations. After assuming office, Tamil Nadu Chief Minister Vijay announces a provision of free electricity of 200 units bi-monthly to domestic consumers with bi-monthly consumption of up to 500 units.

0: if we are in the last mile. Now, at the European level, that it will be in charge, it will be in place on the 1st of January 2027.
1: Portugal Secretary of State for Economy speaks to Beyond, says the EU-India trade pact is now in its last mile and on track to take effect on January 1st, 2027. About 450 accordion players gathered at Slovenia's Lake Bled to celebrate the country's annual accordion festival. The festival began in 2013 and has taken place every year, except for during the COVID-19 pandemic.

0: Tamil Nadu has entered a new political era. Actor turned politician and TVK founder Vijay has taken oath as the Chief Minister of Tamil Nadu, and this marks a seismic shift in the state's political landscape. Well, the swearing-in ceremony was held at the Jawaharlal Nehru Indoor Stadium in Chennai. At the ceremony, which is the beginning of what he called a government that is committed to real secularism and social justice, Congress leader and leader of the opposition in Lok Sabha, Rahul Gandhi, was also present at the event. Prime Minister Narendra Modi congratulated Vijay via a post on X. Responding to Prime Minister's post, Vijay said he will be closely working with central government for the betterment of the people of Tamil Nadu. In his very first move as Chief Minister, Vijay ordered that 200 units of free electricity be provided for domestic consumers. He also ordered the creation of a special women's safety force and established anti-drug trafficking units across the state. In a strong message to both his party and political rivals, Vijay asserted that there would be no other power centres in his government, making it clear that he would remain the sole centre of authority in the administration. Former Chief Minister M.K. Stalin congratulated Vijay on social media and welcomed the initial announcements made by the new government. But Stalin also pushed back against Vijay's claim that the previous government had left the state treasury in debt. He said money is there and all that is needed is efficient governance. The focus now shifts to the first session of the 17th Tamil Nadu Legislative Assembly, which will convene on the 11th of May. That is when the newly elected MLAs will take oath and elect new speaker and deputy speaker. And for more on this, our principal correspondent Siddharth MP has sent us this report from Chennai. Listen in.
1: The Vijay era has truly begun in Tamil Nadu politics. Vijay's unreleased farewell film is known as Jananayagan. Jananayagan in Tamil essentially means people's hope. While Vijay so far has not succeeded in getting that film released, he has become the Chief Minister of Tamil Nadu. He's converted his cinematic fame into seats, votes, and eventually now he's the Chief Minister, assuming the top post in the state. During his oath-taking ceremony, Vijay broke many a convention. Usually in Tamil Nadu politics, the politicians wear a white shirt and a dhoti or a veshti. Women wear saris. This is also during the oath-taking ceremonies. But Vijay redefined that. He wore his usual white shirt and paired it with a black trousers and a beige pant. But this time he was and it was in Western attire. This itself is seen as a redefinition. And also tell you that in his speech, in his first speech as Chief Minister, Vijay spoke about his humble origin and he mentioned that he was like everybody else and he was not a messenger of God. He also went on to say that he's just assumed mantle and he knows that there are challenging times ahead. He acknowledges that Tamil Nadu has a massive state debt of 10 lakh crores. He said that he would assess the parameters of the state's finances and also release a formal document in that regard.
0: Another celebrated movie personality took oath as the Chief Minister of Tamil Nadu today. From a young actor to becoming the undisputed box office emperor of Tamil cinema, C. Joseph Vijay, who is affectionately known as Thalapathy, has undergone a massive transformation. When he started his career as an actor, by the mid-2010s, he didn't just join the ranks of the elite. He began outperforming. The star title

remained with Rajnikanth. Vijay managed to surpass the veterans in terms of opening day collections and overseas market reliability. He is defined by a series of unprecedented milestones that have reset the benchmarks for the South Indian film industry. In 1996, he featured in Poonakanga. The movie established him as a reliable lead. The next year, he featured in Kadaluku Mariyadhai. His performance in the movie earned him his first Tamil Nadu State Film Award for Best Actor. In 1999, he featured in the blockbuster Thullada Manamam Thullum. And after the release of this film, he formed his fan base in Kerala. In 2004, his dance performance in Appadi Poru from the film Gili cemented his stardom. Until date, Gili remains one of the highest grossing Tamil films of its time. His portrayal of a rogue with a hidden identity in Pokiri became a cultural phenomenon. He released Leo shattered international records and became his career. Throughout his acting career, Vijay popularized street-smart style of dancing. When Vijay was at the peak of his career, he decided to walk away from multi-crore projects and enter politics. Prior to Vijay, Tamil Nadu has witnessed stars such as Jayalalitha, M.G. Ramachandran, who parted ways with their high-paying careers to join politics. Now, Vijay's decision to do the same has sent shockwaves. The 69th film, Jananayagan, meaning the people's leader, will be his final film. It was intended to be a grand cinematic farewell and a bridge to his political career. However, the film has faced a tumultuous path to the screen. The film, which was originally set for a January 2026 release, has been stalled due to a prolonged legal battle with the CBFC. For now, the film is expected to release this year. It will mark the end of one of the highest paid actors in Tamil cinema. And India has confirmed the successful test of Agni 5 advanced missile from Dr. APJ Abdul Kalam Island off the Odisha coast on Friday, marking a major boost to the country's strategic defense capabilities. And this is the second such test of the missile, which is equipped with multiple independently targeted re-entry vehicle system. The test was officially announced by the DRDO on Saturday, putting an end to the speculations made social media after videos and images of the test went viral. A statement issued by DRDO said that the missile was flight tested with multiple payloads, which were then locked on different targets, spatially distributed over a large geographical area in Indian Ocean region. With a strike range of over 5,000 kilometers, this intercontinental class weapon, which can carry nuclear payload, places nearly all of Asia and much of Europe within reach. Developed by the Defense Research and Development Organization, it is the most advanced in the Agni series. A family of surface-to-surface missiles, Agni 5 missile has a range of up to 5,000 kilometers, while Agni 1 and Agni 4 missiles have ranges from 700 kilometers to 3,500 kilometers, and they've already been deployed. MIRV allows a single ballistic missile to carry multiple warheads. So each warhead, which could be a conventional or a nuclear-tipped warhead, can be aimed at different targets. This significantly enhances a missile's ability to strike multiple locations, making it more effective and harder to defend against. The Agni series of missiles form the backbone of India's land-based nuclear deterrent. The missile is designed to penetrate fortified underground facilities, hardened bunkers and even deep-sheltered nuclear mission Divyastra in April 2024. And the latest test, it adds another feather in the cap of ambitious ballistic missile program. The Pakistan Tehreek-e-Insaf Party has once again demanded the formation of an immediate judicial commission to investigate the May 9, 2023 riots. Now, the PTI is also calling for the release of party founder and former Prime Minister Imran Khan and his wife Bushra Bibi. The party says that only a transparent and impartial inquiry led by senior Supreme Court judges can determine responsibility for the violence that erupted following Imran Khan's arrest in 2023. Protests broke out across Pakistan on May 9, 2023, after Imran Khan was arrested from the premises of the Islamabad High Court. Civilian and military installations, including and the general headquarters in Rawalpindi, were attacked. Pakistan's military later described the

Events as a black day and announced that suspects involved would be tried under the Army Act. The PTI has questioned the disappearance of CCTV footage which is connected to the incident, saying the missing recordings raised doubts over the credibility of the investigations. Meanwhile, legal proceedings involving Pakistan's former Prime Minister Imran Khan and his wife continue in multiple cases, and this includes the $39 million Al-Qaeda Trust corruption case and the Toshakhana case. The Islamabad High Court recently rejected petitions seeking the suspension of sentences awarded to Imran Khan and his wife in the corruption cases. The court observed that their appeals were already fixed for hearings currently held at Adiyala Jail in Rawalpindi. Imran Khan and Bushra Bibi have challenged their convictions. The judgment suffered from a misreading of evidence and a lack of proper judicial consideration. The legal team has also raised concerns about restricted access to counsel and family visits inside Adiyala Jail. Petitions filed before the court claim that the denial of meetings, it violates constitutional rights, including the right to a fair trial and personal dignity. Bushra Bibi has separately sought the suspension of her sentence on medical and humanitarian grounds, while her daughter has petitioned for family access and medical consultation. Pakistan's wedding industry, which is one of the country's largest informal economic sectors, is undergoing a sharp slowdown. And this as rising inflation, fuel costs and austerity measures are reshaping consumer behavior. At the same time, broader economic pressure linked to geopolitical tensions is pushing wedding spending and scaled down celebrations. While with tax climbing and wedding invitations thinning out, the country's traditional booming wedding season is showing clear signs of contraction. But industry insiders say that the slowdown is being driven not just by weather, but by deep economic strain. According to a report by Dawn, wedding venues across major cities have increased per head charges by up to 500 Pakistani rupee, citing volatile fuel prices and inflation. In fact, some organizers are refusing to lock in the winter rates, warning that the ongoing uncertainty in oil and input costs is making long-term pricing impossible. The pressure is also being amplified by government austerity measures. Authorities have imposed stricter enforcement of event regulations, including a 10 p.m. cutoff for wedding ceremonies and renewed crackdowns on violations of the one-dish policy. In several cases, venue closures, particularly in Islamabad. Operational disruptions are adding further strain. Events in the capital are increasingly affected by security cordons near key areas, including the Margalla Hills, as well as VIP movement protocols that delay guest arrivals and complicate logistics without warning. Despite these challenges, Pakistan's wedding economy remains massive. Estimates suggest that the wedding market of Karachi alone was worth more than $100 million last year. However, the structure of the industry remains largely informal and fragmented. Startups such as Shadiana have attempted to digitize and streamline the sector, but even organized platforms are feeling the impact of macroeconomic shocks. Industry data shows a clear behavioral shift. Average guest lists have dropped from around 400 people to nearly 150. While families are actively reducing spending on venues, economists say that the combined effect of inflation, energy shocks, and regional instability is pushing households towards more modest ceremonies, signaling a structural shift in one of Pakistan's most deeply rooted social industries. Now, as economic pressure builds, weddings in Pakistan are expected to continue, but on smaller budgets, tighter guest lists, and under increasingly constrained conditions. All right, and moving on, UK Prime Minister Keir Starmer is facing growing pressure, including calls to step down from the position, characterized by poor electoral performance and internal party dissatisfaction. Starmer's Labour Party has suffered a historic defeat in local polls as it lost the control of 37 councils across the country. In the latest, in an orderly and dignified manner, as majority of them do not turn around the fortunes of the party. According to a poll conducted just before, 45% of Labour members agreed that Starmer should resign, while 42% Labour, they were of the opinion that Andy Burnham, the Mayor of Greater Manchester, should be the next UK Prime Minister. Among the members, poll found that Burnham has

a net favorability of 72%. The polling also found that 51% Labour members do not believe that Starmer can turn around the polls. Simultaneously, 45% members polled, they said that they were considering resigning their membership. While Starmer's cabinet colleagues appeared to be rallying around, cracks have started to appear. Two lawmakers urged them to take decisive action on his leadership. Labour MP Catherine West has warned that if a cabinet minister does not challenge Keir Starmer as party leader by Monday, she will attempt to trigger a leadership contest herself. In an interview to BBC, West said that her preferred option would be to reshuffle within itself, where there's plenty of talent, and for Starmer to be given a different role which he might enjoy, specifically an international role. While Clive Betts, the party's joint longest-serving MP, he urged the cabinet to take decisive action on Starmer's premiership. Betts said that there has to be a timetable. There has to be a way to actually bring in a new leader in a proper and constructive manner in the next few months. At the same time, British Prime Minister Keir Starmer promised that he would listen to voters after his Labour Party received a historic drubbing in local and regional elections. Starmer, who has refused to step down, has named Premier Gordon Brown as his envoy to global finance and former Labour deputy leader Harriet Harman as his advisor on women and girls. They spilled onto the streets of Budapest on Saturday as Hungary's health minister designate Zsolt Hegedűs danced outside the parliament building following the inauguration of the country's new National Assembly and Péter Mázsár as prime minister. Hundreds of supporters gathered near the stage. They cheered along to his performance before Hegedűs ended the moment with a blow to the applauding crowd. Take a look.

0: Now, Portugal has bugged the India-EU free trade agreement, with the senior minister saying the deal is now in its last mile and could come into effect by January 2027. In an interview with VION's assistant editor for foreign affairs, Siddhant Simple, Portugal's Secretary of State for Economy, João Rui Ferreira, said that Lisbon has supported the agreement since day one. He added that Portugal sees major opportunities for cooperation with India, including on clean energy, infrastructure, advanced manufacturing, technology and skilled workforce mobility. Listen in.
1: You've summed it very well. It's just a beginning, but essentially, how do you see the trade ties, the investment ties between the two sides, between India and Portugal?
2: Portugal was a supporter of this agreement since day one. So we will continue to support. We believe we are in the last mile. Now we are confident at the European level that it will be in charge, it will be in place on the 1st of January 2027. The presence of the President of the Commission, of the President of the Council, with the Trade Commissioner as well in India, it's a proof of the how strong we are committed to this agreement. In a complex world, in an uncertainty moment, bilateral agreements like this will give companies, businesses, a new opportunity, diversifying markets, creating in a strong developing country as India, today fourth economy in the world, but moving fast to be the number three.
1: How do Portugal companies see India as an investment destination, ease of doing business as well? As you have already pointed out, India is the fourth largest economy. So what opportunities do you look at India as an economic super power in many ways?
2: Companies see, let's separate infrastructures from industrial development. So in infrastructures, I think we have companies, I believe, I'm strongly believe, some of them came with me in the mission. They see this the infrastructure development as an opportunity, so that can take a part on that. As a contractor, as a electrical developer, as an energy developer as well, so they can bring their knowledge, their competences. They have been doing this all over the world, and they

0: can take a part on that.
1: And with that, it's a wrap on this bulletin. Don't go anywhere. More news and updates will follow on the other side. You're watching Beyond World This One. Stay tuned.
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4: The Earth is sending distress signals. Wildfires, droughts, and melting glaciers. Can we reverse the damage? Explore the harrowing effects of climate change. 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
2: From the bustling trading floors of Wall Street to the vibrant exchanges of Asian stock markets, WeOn breaks it down for you to make sense of what's happening. As we reveal the key factors behind events, strategic battles, and the game-changing business decisions that shape the world. We bring you all of this and more on World Business Watch. Where darkness hides behind every corner. Where the truth is stranger than fiction. A show that dives deep into the stories which shock and mystify. The victims, the accused, and the sinister plot. Prime Crime is your front row seat to darkness.
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4: The Earth is sending distress signals. Wildfires, droughts, and melting glaciers. Can we reverse the damage? Explore the harrowing effects of climate change. 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
2: From the bustling trading floors of Wall Street to the vibrant exchanges of Asian stock markets, We On breaks it down for you to make sense of what's happening. As we reveal the key factors behind events, strategic battles, and the game-changing business decisions that shape the world. We bring you all of this and more

Hello and welcome to the West Asia Post. I'm coming to you for a new episode of WEON's weekly show, where we bring you audio from the world's most volatile region. We have a lot lined up for you in this week's episode. From the actual American losses in the Iran war, to a new round of negotiations, to the regional conflicts, Israel and Hezbollah, and even Damascus and Jordan. All this is lined up for you. Let's start.

0: Raising questions around America's actual force in West Asia, new reports suggest that the losses that the U.S. military has suffered in the region are far larger than announced. We are talking about Iranian strikes that hit America's major bases in Kuwait and the U.S. 5th. Now, this has raised questions about the vulnerability of America's military network in West Asia. Take a look.
1: The true scale of damage to U.S. military assets in West Asia may have been far worse than Washington publicly admitted. According to an investigation by the Washington Post, Iranian strikes damaged or destroyed at least 228

0: like structures or pieces of equipment across 15 U.S. military sites. The report, based on satellite imagery analysis, described attacks on hangars, radar systems, fuel depots, communications facilities, and air defense networks across the region. Bahrain and Kuwait accounted for nearly half of the total damage identified in the investigation. In Bahrain, the U.S. fleet headquarters in Manama was among the most significant targets. Satellite images reviewed by the Post showed damage to satellite communications equipment, Patriot missile systems, and facilities linked to naval operations. The strikes also hit Rafah and Isaya bases in Bahrain, where Patriot missile defense equipment was reportedly damaged. Kuwait faced some of the heaviest attacks. The report says multiple American installations, including Camp Arifjan, Ali al-Salim Air Base, and Camp Buring, suffered damage. Radar domes, power facilities, fuel storage sites, and air defense infrastructure were all hit. Six U.S. service members were also killed in strikes in Kuwait. Further states that Iranian sites managed to damage some of America's most advanced missile defense systems. THAAD radars and associated equipment were hit at Muwaffaq Salty Air Base in Jordan, as well as at two sites in the United Arab Emirates. Patriot batteries were also targeted across Bahrain and Kuwait, raising questions over the effectiveness of U.S. air defenses against drones and precision missile attacks. In Kuwait, communication sites at Al Udeid Air Base were struck. In Saudi Arabia, an E-3 Sentry Command aircraft and a... The report says more than 400 U.S. troops were injured, while some bases were considered too dangerous to operate at normal capacity. Defense analyst Post said that strikes exposed major gaps in America's regional defense posture, particularly against low-cost drone warfare and precision targeting. For years, the U.S. projected its Gulf-based network as untouchable. But this war made clear that Iran managed to strike deep into the heart of America's military architecture across West Asia.
1: Double pressure on Hezbollah. Syria's new government announced and claimed that it has busted an assassin cell linked to the group. At the same time, the Israelis have struck Beirut, saying they have killed a top Rudwan forces commander. We tell you more.
2: Israel is stepping up its own operations against Hezbollah. The IDF says it carried out a precision strike in Beirut's Dahiya district, killing Rudwan force commander Ahmad Galeb Balut. Israel accuses Balut of directing attacks on Israeli troops in southern Lebanon and helping revive Hezbollah's offensive plans against northern Israel. Prime Minister Benjamin Netanyahu praised the strike, saying no terrorist has immunity.
3: Over the past month, we have eliminated more than 200 Hezbollah terrorists, 200 terrorists who acted against the citizens of Israel, the soldiers of the Israeli army. We are doing the same in terror cells. I say to our enemies in the clearest possible way, no terrorist has immunity. Anyone who threatens the state of Israel is a dead man.
2: The strike was one of the most high-profile attacks in Beirut in recent weeks and highlights how fragile the current ceasefire understandings have become. Israel is continuing to target the group's command structure. The Iran-backed militant network is now facing pressure from multiple fronts across the region. Syria's

0: new authorities say they have dismantled a Hezbollah-linked cell accused of plotting assassinations of senior government officials. Syria said security forces carried out coordinated raids across Damascus countryside, Aleppo, Homs, Tartus, and Syria. The operatives had received specialized training in Lebanon before entering Syrian territory. Authorities say weapons, explosives, and RPG launchers were recovered, and that the cell was preparing targeted attacks against high-ranking officials. Hezbollah has rejected accusations, calling them false, and warning that such claims could fuel tensions between Syria and Lebanon. The developments are significant because Hezbollah was once one of Bashar al-Assad's closest allies, playing a major role in the Syrian civil war and helping keep his government in power. But since Assad's removal of power, Syria's new leadership under Ahmed al-Sharaa has been trying to distance itself from Iran-backed networks and rebuild ties with the West. Damascus has also been under pressure to prove it can crack down on militant groups and smuggling networks, including the Captagon trade that for years flourished across Syria and Lebanon.
1: Saudi Arabia has denied the U.S. its operational help in Trump's mission in Strait Hormuz. Now, this came as the Iranians offered help to commercial ships in regional waters. Now, these things are happening as the tensions escalate in the Strait of Hormuz between the U.S. deployed forces, the Iranians, and the Gulf forces. The next report brings you the story.
2: Iran claims it struck a U.S. warship that tried to breach the Hormuz Strait blockade. And it also fired missiles and drones towards the UAE. A move widely seen as a warning against supporting U.S. military operations. Faced with escalating tensions and growing pressure from regional allies, Trump earlier announced that he is halting Project Freedom in a bid to pursue a deal with Iran. Saudi Arabia and Kuwait have lifted their restrictions on U.S. access to airspace and military bases. But the temporary ban has exposed just how deep the cracks run between Washington and its Gulf allies as the Iran conflict spirals. For days, reports suggested that Riyadh and Kuwait had suspended after President Donald Trump announced Project Freedom. A force opened the Strait of Hormuz after Iran shut down the critical waterway. Saudi Arabia was reportedly frustrated that the announcement came without consultation, and according to U.S. officials, the kingdom temporarily denied access to Prince Sultan Airbase and Saudi airspace. Kuwait too reportedly followed, cutting off access to its bases and airspace in what appeared to be a major signal of discomfort from two of America's closest security partners in the region. The restrictions have now been lifted, but the message they sent was impossible to miss. The Gulf states do not want to be pulled into another full-scale U.S.-Iran war. This has remained shut since Iran blocked the Israeli attack on Iran earlier this year. Since then, the region is on edge. Tehran says it is reviewing a new U.S. peace proposal, even as Trump warns that American bombardment could resume if talks collapse. But beyond the diplomatic drama, the Gulf economy is already paying a massive price. Dubai's tourism industry has been hit hard, with hotel occupancy expected to plunge to just 10% compared to 80% before the war. Qatar's LNG exports have also slowed sharply, while fears of further Iranian strikes have shaken investor confidence across the region. Saudi Arabia and the UAE are still exporting oil through pipelines that bypass the Hormuz.

0: straight, but even those routes are operating well below normal capacity. The temporary ban may have been reversed, but it has hurt Washington. As the conflict with Iran deepens, America's own Gulf partners appear increasingly reluctant to stand on the front line of another regional war.
1: The Israeli conduct in occupied Palestine is being under intense scrutiny after a major commander's comments were leaked to the media. Now, these comments were explosive enough to trigger outrage globally against what looks like openly acknowledging discriminatory conduct against Palestinians. The next report tells you.

0: Gaza war with Palestinian officials. Mass arrests. Home demolitions. And settler attacks across multiple cities. Israeli forces carried out new raids in Nablus, Bethlehem, Hebron and Ramallah, detaining at least 17 Palestinians, including women and a child, according to local authorities. In Termas Aya, Israeli bulldozers sealed off the town by blocking roads with earth mounds, paralyzing daily life and cutting off access for residents.
1: We were surprised this morning, after dawn prayers, by the entry of a large force of the army accompanied by a bulldozer. They headed towards the eastern part of the town, between our town and the village of Abu Falah, and closed the main road.
0: A two-story Palestinian home west of Ramallah was demolished by Israeli forces over alleged permit violations, part of a wider campaign of demolitions that has accelerated since the Gaza war began. The United Nations considers the West Bank an occupied territory where more than 750,000 Israeli settlers now live across settlements and outposts deemed illegal under international law. As tensions continue to boil over, fears are growing that the occupied West Bank may be moving towards a new phase of unrest, one that could further widen the divide between Israelis and Palestinians.
2: We were sleeping peacefully in our homes like everyone else when we were surprised to find the army storming our seven-story building. The army gradually moved from the first floor to the seventh, opening and forcing the residents out. They evicted all residents from the building.
0: The situation has been further aggravated by the comments of the head of Israel's Central Command in the West Bank. Major General Avi Bluth said that Israeli troops are killing like they haven't killed since 1967. The remarks are from a leaked account published by Israeli Daily Haaretz, a report the military has so far not denied. According to the report, Bluth said Israeli forces shot 42 Palestinian stone throwers last year, describing them as terrorists while admitting that Jewish settlers. The report also claims the general allowing soldiers to shoot Palestinians in the legs near the separation barrier, treating them as limping monuments meant to deter others from crossing into Israel for work.
3: Jordan is carrying on its warfare against smugglers even beyond its borders. In the recent, the kingdom has airstriked several targets inside southern Syria. Jordan claimed that it was attacking smugglers of weapons and drugs in the region. Now, this comes as tensions are rising in Suwayda between the Druze force and the new and recent Israeli power in southern Syria. The next report explains.
4: Cross-border firepower, Jordan is sending a sharp message across southern Syria.

0: the Hashemite kingdom has carried out a new round of airstrikes inside Syria's Druze-majority Sweda province, targeting what it calls drug and arms smuggling networks. The Jordanian military says the operation targeted factories, storage sites, and smuggling hubs used to push drugs and weapons across the border into Jordan. Strikes also carry a much bigger political message. They are seen as a warning not only to smugglers, but also to Druze authorities in Sweda, who have been accused of failing to curb trafficking networks operating in the area. Who are the majority in the area. They have created a kind of autonomous area, and there have been claims among some that the Druze want an independent small state. Jordan and Syria would oppose this move. The timing is crucial. Over the past year, Israel has increasingly positioned itself as a defender of Syria's Druze community, even carrying out its own strikes to deter attacks on Sweda. Now, Jordan appears determined to make it clear that southern Syria cannot become a lawless buffer zone threatening its security. Jordan says it has had enough, and while Damascus might be keeping the rhetoric low-key, the airstrikes signal growing urgency over who controls southern Syria and who gets to shape its future.
1: Turkey has unveiled its growing military ambition, from intercontinental ballistic missiles to swarm-style drones. Ankara is showing its force as the tension in the region escalates. Listen in.

0: Geçtiğimiz yıl...
1: Last year, we delivered nearly 100 steel dome elements to the Turkish army. This year, we will deliver over 150. So these are the results of these investments. The first side is the mass production of the capabilities we have already developed. These include early warning radars, electronic warfare systems like ALP, like Coral, and air defense systems like Sniper, Korkut, and Hisar, and their integrated architecture. Along with this, at the highest level, we have contracts that we will sign at this fair, such as Sniper 3 and Sniper 4, which represent new capabilities. These are the capabilities that have been developed.
2: That's all we have for you on this episode of the West Asia Post. I will see you next week with a brand new lineup, always bringing you the most recent updates, news, and ground reports from West Asia. I'm your host, Radhi Francis, signing off from Beirut, Lebanon. For more global news, keep on watching we on World is One.

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Stories that analyze global and domestic politics. 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
1: 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Climate Tracker on WEON World is One.
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7: Where darkness hides behind every corner. Where the truth is stranger than fiction. A show that dives deep into the stories which shock and mystify. The victims, the accused, and the sinister plot. Prime Prime is your front row seat to darkness.
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2: This is our brand new edition of South India, a daily dynamic show that will capture the pulse of the southern Indian state.
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4: From the

Israel's Prime Minister Benjamin Netanyahu says Iran threat, but it is not yet over. Says highly enriched uranium must be removed from Iran and believes it can be done physically.

Iran's President Masoud Pezeshkian says negotiations does not mean surrender or retreat as Iran submits its response to US proposal aimed at ending the war. Russian President Vladimir Putin says the war in Ukraine is heading to an end, blasting Western countries for helping Ukraine. His address comes after a scaled-back Victory Day parade, which saw security measures ramped up after a spate of Ukrainian long-range attacks in recent weeks. Venezuela's interim president, Delcy Rodriguez, arrives at The Hague in the Netherlands. She will attend a hearing at the International Court of Justice regarding the Venezuela-Guyana territorial dispute over the region of Essequibo. China's vice premier, He Lifeng, is set to hold trade talks with U.S. officials in South Korea next week, as per Chinese state media. The meeting comes ahead of expected summit between leader Xi Jinping and Donald Trump.

Fans from across Europe gathered in Vienna and participated in sing-alongs for the opening of the 26th Eurovision Song

0: Iran is building up its military capabilities for a possible resumption of war. Reports suggest that Russia is quietly helping Iran rebuild its drone and missile capabilities, and this as US and Iran are exchanging notes to end the war. Our next report tracks the emerging Russia-Iran defense axis. Take a look.
1: Iran is rearming itself under the shadow of a fragile ceasefire, and its ally Russia is emerging as major player. Moscow is reportedly reviving Iran's military capabilities. As relentless bombing is paused, Iran is recovering missile systems, drone launchers, and other equipment hidden underground or buried under the debris. U.S. officials believe these systems could be used against American forces and regional allies if the conflict resumes. Iran's military spokesperson has already issued a warning to Washington. Brigadier General Mohammad Akraminia said, "Iran will deploy surprising new methods of warfare if attacked again."
2: If the enemy once again becomes afflicted with a misconception and resorts to aggression against our country, they will certainly face other surprising options. These options, in addition to being the determination and will of our colleagues and comrades in the armed forces, will be more advanced equipped with renewed and new methods of war, and perhaps most importantly of all, new arenas of war. Meaning that the war will enter an arena that the enemy did not predict.
1: Reports also suggest that Moscow is also sending thousands of fiber optic drones to Iran, along with longer range satellite guided drones equipped with Starlink terminals. While there is no confirmation, but the reports underscore growing military cooperation between Russia and Iran. Unlike conventional drones, fiber optic systems are connected to operators through physical cables rather than radio signals. This makes them highly resistant to electronic jamming. These drones have become increasingly important in Russia's war in Ukraine, where both sides are engaged in intense electronic warfare. A New York Times report says that Russia is sending drones to Iran through the Caspian Sea, evading the U.S. blockade around the Strait of Hormuz. Caspian Sea directly connects Iran's northern flank with Russia. It has been a key trade route between both countries and an important component of North-South Transport Corridor, which connects Indian Ocean and Persian Gulf to the Caspian Sea via Iran. Russia is also ready to step in on nuclear front. Vladimir Putin has offered to take Iran's enriched uranium and dilute it under the supervision of International Atomic Energy Agency. Russia has previously played the same role after U.S. and Iran agreed on Joint Comprehensive Plan of Action in 2015 under Obama administration. Iran shipped over 11,000 kg of low-enriched uranium. U.S. officials have argued that both Russia and China provided Iran with satellite imagery of U.S. and allied bases during the war. They have denied these claims.
0: All right, and to discuss more, joining us live from Washington, D.C. is Colonel David B.D. Roche. He's a professor at the Thayer Marshall Institute and former deputy director for peacekeeping in the Office of the Secretary of Defense. Colonel Roche, thank you so much for joining us. It's always a pleasure speaking with you. Now, I'm curious to know how you are reading into these latest reports that Russia may have supplied Iran with nearly 5,000 short-range fiber optic drones, and these are the very systems that Moscow has battle tested in Ukraine, along with the longer range satellite guided drones here.
3: Yeah, so the fiber optic drones aren't much concern. I think that that's over exaggerated. Those are mostly of tactical use on land warfare, so things like tanks, fighting tanks, but the challenge that the United States has here, or most of our operations, distance with ships. Usually, if you use a fiber optic drone over sea, the cable is easier to see and it can be interdicted. And in any event, the protection that these have warships, not the civilian ships that Iran's been firing at, are great enough to deal with these. So that's not much of a concern. What would be of concern would be, first off, satellite guided drones, which do have a longer range, have an ability to attack civilian infrastructure in the GCC states and possibly U.S. warships in the Arabian Sea. But what your report didn't mention is if Russia is providing assistance in the reconstitution of Iranian air defenses, that would be a significant factor because that would inhibit the U.S. and Israel's ability to drop bombs, cheap, low-cost bombs, kind of what we had before the war started and what we saw a few days ago after the Iranian attacks on the USS Truxtun and Mason when they transited the Strait of Hormuz.
0: Right. Noted, Colonel. And reports suggest that Iran lost nearly 60% of its drone arsenal during the recent conflict. But if Russian shipments continue at this pace, how quickly do you think Tehran could rebuild that capacity? And by the Pentagon, how does that fundamentally alter the threat calculus for, you know, the American troops and the allies stationed across the Gulf?
3: Yeah. Well, I can't speak for what's going on inside the Pentagon now. I left. But the it's a consideration. I mean, what it implies is that there may be mass drone attacks against civilian infrastructure in the GCC states. And that's always a consideration. So obviously, a major focus of the U.S.-Israeli effort has been to destroy Iran's ballistic missile and drone. But if Iran is able to reconstitute that quickly, then they have a possibility of, particularly given that they've been targeted at not at defended military sites, but rather at undefended civilian sites. So they have the potential to do significant damage. And I think that if there is an indication that the shipments are being translated into offensive capability, it's probably another factor that will lead to the resumption of conflict.
0: Right. And what's particularly striking is also the report that Vladimir Putin has personally offered to train Iranian operators to use these systems against U.S. forces in the region. And this at the same time while he's offering to take Iran's enriched uranium to help de-escalate tensions. Now, how do you think Washington is going to react to this coordinated security partnership?
3: Offer to house enriched uranium, I think, will be viewed as welcome but unnecessary. It would be viewed as interject itself in a problem, but in a way that, you know, actually is probably politically unacceptable to the U.S., but it is helpful in de-escalating nuclear things. The provision of drones, on the other hand, will be seen as malign, harmful, and something to be countered. I'm not sure, given that Russia seems to be consumed in the war in Ukraine. I mean, they've in the victory parade, they had North Korean troops marching. You know, just a few years ago, they denied that they were taking part in any combat operation. So the fact that they have been unable to conclude a war that I thought would be over in 3 weeks indicates to me that Russia doesn't really have that much expertise or capacity that they can export to Iran. They're viewed as a sign of bad faith, but it won't be viewed as a legitimate military capacity.
0: Right, but another fascinating layer to the story is about ethics. The Hormuz crisis, yes, and the instability in the Gulf, they have handed Russia economic windfalls and also strategic leverage through higher oil prices. And having said that, do you think that Moscow is truly standing by an ally here, or is the Kremlin perhaps fishing in troubled waters?
3: The latter. I mean, Iran and Moscow are not allies. There is a great disregard. I mean, a lot of people forget, but in that two-year period when the United States had an absolute nuclear monopoly, where we could basically tell any country in the world, this is what we want to do, the only time we actually exercised it was telling the Soviet Union. You recall that the Anglo-Americans occupied southern Iran and the Russians occupied the north part of Iran. At the end of the war, the Soviet Union did not want to leave Iran. And the only time we actually said, we are a nuclear power, you are not, you will do this, was to get the Soviets to evacuate Iran. There was a little bit of resentment there, more than a little bit, over the Iran's failed colonial

0: attempts, or rather the Soviet Union's failed colonial attempts in Iran. So it's a marriage of convenience. You'll recall that a few years ago, Russia tried to base forces in Iran, and that was rejected.
1: Right. Of course, this is a developing situation, Colonel Roche, but of course, we'll have to wait and see where it goes from here. But for now, thank you so much for joining us on the broadcast and sharing your insights with us.
0: It's an honor. Thank you.
1: Well, Iran has denied reports of an oil leak near Kharg Island, and this after satellite imagery appeared to show a significant oil spill spreading through the Persian Gulf from Iran's Kharg Island, which is the country's most critical crude oil export terminal. Well, according to Iran's state media, the country's oil terminals company refused reports of an oil spillage from the island. Teams conducted field inspections and laboratory testing, but it found no trace of any oil leakage from storage tanks, pipelines, loading facilities or tankers operating near the island. The controversy erupted after satellite images showed what appeared to be an oil slick extended from the western side of Kharg Island in the Persian Gulf. According to maritime intelligence firm Windward AI, roughly 80,000 barrels of oil could have spilled since the slick was detected earlier this week. Now, analysts said that the spill could have resulted from a technical malfunction, an airstrike, or another unidentified event. Following the news, environmental experts raised concerns about possible impacts on marine ecosystems in the Gulf. An international crisis operations expert associated with Greenpeace Germany said that the slick looked unlikely to reach land. Located about 55 kilometers northwest of Iran's Bushehr port, Kharg Island serves as the backbone of Tehran's oil economy. Roughly 90% of Iran's crude oil exports, processing close to 950 million barrels each year. Despite measuring only about 8 kilometers long, Kharg Island's deep surrounding waters, they allow massive supertankers to dock and load crude oil for export, primarily to Asian markets, including China, which is Iran's largest buyer. According to Iran's petroleum ministry, the terminal receives crude from major offshore oil fields through an extensive subsea pipeline network before the oil is processed, stored and shipped worldwide. Now, even after years of international sanctions, Tehran has continued the island's infrastructure. In May 2025, S&P Global Commodity Insights reported that Tehran added 2 million barrels of storage capacity by rehabilitating two major storage stockpiles at Kharg Island have increased by around 3 million barrels since the beginning. And this has reportedly pushed storage utilization to close to 10% of the terminal's design capacity. Well, a new report suggests the damage inflicted on U.S. military bases during the Iran war is far greater than publicly disclosed. The report says that Iranian strikes hit key American installations across West Asia, including the U.S. 5th Fleet headquarters in Bahrain, major bases in Kuwait, and even advanced THAAD and Patriot missile defense systems in the UAE and Jordan. It has raised serious questions about the vulnerability of America's regional military network. Take a look at this next report for more details.

U.S. military assets in West Asia may have been far worse than expected. According to an investigation by the Washington Post, Iranian strikes damaged or destroyed at least 228 structures or pieces of equipment across 15 U.S. military sites. The report, based on satellite imagery analysis, described attacks on hangars, radar systems, fuel depots, communications facilities, and air defense networks across the region. Bahrain and Kuwait accounted for nearly half of the total damage in the investigation. In Bahrain, the U.S. 5th Fleet headquarters in Manama was among the most significant targets. Satellite images reviewed by the Post showed damage to satellite communications equipment and facilities linked to naval operations. The strikes also hit Rifa and Isaya bases in Bahrain, where

0: Patriot missile defense equipment was reportedly damaged. Kuwait faced some of the heaviest attacks. The report says multiple American installations, including Camp Arifjan, Ali al-Salim Air Base and Camp Buring, suffered damage. Radar domes, power facilities, fuel storage sites and air defense infrastructure were all hit. Six U.S. service members were also killed in strikes in Kuwait. The investigation further states that Iranian sites managed to damage some of America's most advanced missile defense systems. Radars and associated equipment were hit at Muwaffaq Salty Airport as well as at two sites in the United Arab Emirates. Patriot batteries were also targeted across Bahrain and Kuwait, raising questions over the effectiveness of U.S. air defenses against drones and precision missile attacks. In Kuwait, satellite communication sites at Al Udeid Air Base were struck. In Saudi Arabia, an E-3 Sentry Command aircraft and a refueling tanker were reportedly damaged at Prince Sultan Air Base. The report says more than 400 U.S. troops were injured during the conflict, while some bases were considered too dangerous to operate at normal capacity. Defense analyst quoted by the Post said that strikes exposed major gaps in America's regional defense posture, particularly against low-cost drone warfare and precision targeting. For years, the U.S. projected its Gulf-based network as untouchable. But this war has made it clear that Iran managed to strike deep into the heart of America's military architecture across West Asia. Meanwhile, in Russia, a crackdown on internet services and messaging apps like Telegram is disrupting how thousands of businesses operate. From online orders to client communications, small firms say that repeated restrictions, outages and VPN dependency are costing them time, money and customers, with no clear alternative in sight. While in Moscow, entrepreneurs say that Telegram has become both essential and increasingly unreliable as authorities tighten controls on digital communication tools. Messaging apps are widely used across Russia's economy, with around 2.9 million small to medium businesses and 14.1 million relying on them for sales and customer contact. But repeated disruptions have created operational chaos. In March alone, mobile internet services in Moscow were reportedly restricted for nearly 3 weeks, while VPN dependency has become routine just to access basic communication tools.
1: Telegram, direct communication channel with clients. We process all orders, corporate and individual, via Telegram. We also arrange and track deliveries there. So for us, Telegram is basically everything when it comes to client communication.
0: Businesses like a local pet apparel brand, Telegram is now the main sales channel after Instagram restrictions in 2022 and WhatsApp limits earlier this year. But owners say that messages often fail to load, negotiate without VPNs. In a Telegram-based ordering system for Eater Cakes, it crashed during peak month. QR codes failed to load, triggering customer complaints and what staff called a reputational loss. Now, similar issues are being reported in real estate firms and entertainment venues, where bookings, presentations and payments are now dependent on unstable messaging systems.
2: On the Easter, we decided to sell kuliches, traditional Russian Easter cakes, via Telegram. The idea was brilliant, but the execution was flawed. On Saturday, when we had a lot of orders, our Telegram chatbot crashed and remained non-functional for an hour. The problem was that our clients had to show a QR code to pick up their kuliches, but these QR codes failed to load. Telegram was down, so the clients started shouting.
0: Well, the impact is significant. Russia's digital economy processed about 11.5 trillion rubles, which is roughly $153 billion, in online 2025. Yet adoption of alternative state-backed platforms remains low. Some businesses report only 2-3% of clients using official alternatives like Max, with most still preferring Telegram or WhatsApp despite restrictions.
3: Very few of them are switching to the Max Messenger. Even based on the number of enquiries I receive, I can see that. When people call about buying or leasing property and ask me to send presentations, videos, or photos, only about 2-3% over the past 4 months have asked to receive materials via Max as their first choice. Everyone else still prefers WhatsApp or Telegram.
0: The Kremlin says the measures are needed for security, but critics argue that they are slowing commerce efficiency. Surveys suggest over two-thirds of Russians believe internet is back in sight, businesses are adapting, but many say that they are operating in digital uncertainty. In Gaza City, a student-led chess club is offering residents a rare sense of calm amid the ongoing war. Founded by a 19-year-old certified player, regarded as, the club brings together people of different ages and backgrounds through the game. We're going to leave you with this report, but don't go anywhere. Mornings and updates will follow on the other side. You're watching Beyond World is One. Stay tuned.

brings together all age groups, because chess doesn't define you by gender or age. It unites you as a mind. In the end, two people are dueling with their minds, not based on who they are or any other form of discrimination.

0: in-depth coverage of global issues broken down into facts, figures, and simple words. Backed with analysis from field experts who truly matter, because we believe in decoding the real picture for you. Week after week, creating the maximum impact. Watch We on Wide Angle at these times on We on World is One.
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1: From the bustling trading floors of Wall Street to the vibrant exchanges of Asian stock markets, We On breaks it down for you to make sense of what's happening. As we reveal the key factors behind events, strategic battles, and the game-changing business decisions that shape the world. We bring you all of this and more on World Business Watch.
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1: Where darkness hides behind every corner. Where the truth is stranger than fiction. A show that dives deep into the stories which shock and mystify. The victims, the accused, and the sinister float

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0: In-depth coverage of

We are live on We on Wild as One. Welcome back. I'm Eric Njoka. The headlines. French President Emmanuel Macron says that his country has never envisaged sending warships to the Strait of Hormuz. He says that France plans to conduct a security mission in the Strait, which will be coordinated with Iran. The U.S. Central Command releases footage of an F-A-18 fighter jet being refueled as it patrolled the skies above West Asia. CENTCOM says that the U.S. military routinely makes critical logistical missions look seamless. Russian President Vladimir Putin says the war in Ukraine is blasting Western countries for helping Ukraine. His address comes after a scaled-back Victory Day parade, which saw security measures ramped up after a spate of Ukrainian long-range attacks in recent weeks. Gazan volunteers cleared the rubble out of the Al-Shifa Hospital's courtyard in Gaza City. They plant olive trees as a symbolic declaration, saying they will remain in Gaza as long as olive trees endure. Residents of Somalia's capital, Mogadishu, protest against forced evictions. The residents claim Somali authorities sold off land that legally belonged to them. The protesters carried documents which they say proved their home ownership. Venezuela's interim president Delcy Rodriguez arrives at The Hague, the Netherlands. She will attend a hearing at the International Court of Justice regarding Venezuela-Guyana territorial dispute over the region of Essequibo.

fans from across Europe gather in Vienna and participate in sing-alongs for the opening of the 2026 Eurovision Song Contest. The annual pop music competition is watched by about 150 million people worldwide. Following renewed clashes in the Strait of Hormuz and drone threats targeting Gulf nations, the U.S.-Iran ceasefire is becoming shakier with every passing day. Iran has threatened heavy attacks on U.S. bases if its tankers are targeted. However, Iran has finally sent its response to the U.S. proposal aimed at ending the more than two-month-long war. According to Iran's state news agency, the proposal that is sent to Pakistan today will focus on ending the war in West Asia.

0: Tensions in West Asia are on the rise. Gulf states are under fire again. They do not seem to be slowing down. Iran held a meeting with the country's military chief and gave him new guiding lines to pursue military operations and firmly confront adversaries. Drones and missiles have hit several targets in the Gulf, marking a severe escalation in regional tensions. Tehran has issued a brief warning to the US that it would no longer hold back from retaliatory strikes. The UAE says its air defenses intercepted two Iranian drones. Kuwait reported a similar drone attack. It says a number of hostile drones were dealt with over its airspace. Kuwait did not specify where the drones originated from. A drone hit a cargo vessel in Qatari waters as well. Qatar's defense ministry says that the drone caused a fire aboard the ship, but no injuries were reported. As tensions flare in the Gulf, new satellite imagery appears to show a significant oil spill spreading through the Persian Gulf from Iran's Karg Island, a critical crude export terminal. But Iran has denied reports of any such spill. According to Iranian state media, the country's oil terminal company rejected reports of oil spillage in the island, saying inspections found no evidence of leaks. On the diplomatic front, Iran has sent its response to a US proposal aimed at ending the ongoing war. According to Iran's state news agency, the IRNA, at the present stage, the negotiations will only focus on ending the war in West Asia. Iran's president, Masoud Pezeshkian, says Tehran will never bow its head before the enemy and added that negotiations do not mean surrender or retreat. While a ceasefire has been underway for weeks, the situation remains tense. Drones and missiles are still in Asian airspace. Bureau Report, WEON. World is One.
1: A new report says that rising tensions and new export restrictions from China are driving up prices for one of the world's most important industrial chemicals, sulfuric acid. Sulfuric acid is the most widely used chemical in the world. It is produced during oil and gas refining and metal smelting and is critical to a vast range of industries. The acid is used to make phosphate fertilizers, process copper and nickel, treat municipal water, manufacture batteries, produce paper, and to make semiconductors. The chemical is highly corrosive, making it expensive and difficult to transport and store. Most companies only keep a few weeks of supply on hand. Much of the world's sulfur supply comes from oil refineries and gas plants in the Persian Gulf. With shipping routes under pressure, global markets are already feeling the impact. China, the world's largest sulfur producer, has now moved to restrict exports to stabilize fertilizer supplies and protect domestic food security. Analysts say countries like Chile and Indonesia could be the hardest hit. According to reports in Indonesia, sulfur prices have climbed more than 80% since the US-Israeli ban began earlier this year. Mining companies in Indonesia are reportedly cutting back nickel production. Nickel is a key material used in electric vehicle batteries and stainless steel. In Chile, sulfur prices have reportedly doubled, hitting the production of critical minerals like copper as well as fertilizers. Although the United States is considered relatively insulated thanks to domestic refining and supplies from Canada and Mexico, economists warn global copper shortages could still push prices even higher. As a battle of blockade between the United States and Iran over the Strait of Hormuz continues, Iran has proposed charging fees on internet cables running beneath a crucial waterway following its plan to collect tolls passing through the strait. With this move, Iran is now aiming at a vital digital bottleneck that carries roughly 20% of the world's data and financial traffic. Iran's Tasnim news agency claims that submarine cables passing through the Strait of Hormuz facilitate over $10 trillion in daily financial transactions through undersea fiber optic cables. To capitalize on the digital infrastructure, the Iranian

0: A news agency outlines three specific measures for the government to adopt. First, foreign companies would be charged initial licensing and annual renewal fees to maintain their networks. Second, global technology giants will be legally required to comply with Iranian domestic law. And third, Iran or Iranian firms will be granted exclusive rights to oversee the maintenance and repair of the underwater cables in the Strait of Hormuz. And according to Tasnim, these measures, if implemented, would transform the region into a strategic center for legitimate wealth creation. However, it is not clear when Tehran will enforce these new rules. Meanwhile, Iran maintains that any U.S. aggression against Iranian tankers or its commercial vessels will be met with a heavy retaliation. Despite several diplomatic efforts, both the United States and Iran remain far apart on key issues. Iran State News Agency, the IRNA, says that Tehran has sent its response to the latest U.S. peace proposal. The IRNA says that Iran's response was sent to Pakistan today. Despite a ceasefire in place, the U.S.-Iran war has not officially ended yet. Now, according to the proposed plan, at the present stage, negotiations will only focus on ending the war in the region. President Trump has shared a series of AI-generated images posts depict the destruction of the Iranian Navy. Trump's war social media posts come as a fragile ceasefire remains in place between the United States and Iran, even though both countries continue to enforce rival blockades in the schools. Taking to Truth Social, the U.S. president shared an AI-generated image or images showing drones marked with Iranian flags plunging into the sea. He described them as dropping like butterflies. Just moments later, Trump followed up with another fabricated visual. The image depicted an American warship firing laser beams into the sky, triggering explosions. The caption read, "Bye-bye drones." Through the series of posts, Trump also criticized his predecessors from the Democratic Party, Joe Biden and Barack Obama, blaming them for not taking military action against Iran. A split-screen graphic shows a destroyed Iranian naval fleet under the label Trump, contrasted with intact vessels under Biden. In the post, Trump even echoed his statement from last month that the U.S. forces had sunk 159 Iranian ships. Later, he shared an AI-generated image of himself standing on the deck of a vessel appearing to look through binoculars as an approaching armada went up in flames. The Prime Minister of India has urged Indian citizens to support the country as it navigates global economic turbulence, supply chain disruptions and rising prices triggered by the international conflicts. Speaking at a public event in Hyderabad, the Prime Minister said patriotism is not only about sacrifice on the battlefield, but also about how people live, consume and contribute to the nation during challenging times. In a broad appeal, the Indian Prime Minister urged citizens to reduce their dependence on imports and help conserve the country's foreign exchange reserves. The Prime Minister asked people to cut petrol and diesel consumption by using metros and public transport wherever available and shifting goods transport to India's railway.
1: Saathiyo, aaj jo sankat hai, usme hame videshi mudra bachane par bhi bahut zor dena hoga. 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
0: Reminding Indians of COVID era measures, the Minister made an appeal for work-from-home arrangements, online conferences and virtual meetings. The Prime Minister also asked Indians to help preserve foreign exchange and non-essential spending abroad. He urged people to skip unnecessary foreign travel and overseas vacations. Instead, he called on citizens to support domestic tourism and celebrate within the country. The Prime Minister also requested people to avoid non-essential gold purchases for 1 year, warning that large-scale gold imports put pressure on India's foreign exchange outflows. In a push for greater self-reliance, the Prime Minister asked citizens to prioritize made-in-India products and support locally manufactured

0: goods. The Prime Minister's message extended to India's farming sector as well. Prime Minister Modi asked farmers to cut chemical fertilizer use by half, move towards natural farming methods, and help protect soil health while reducing dependence on imported agricultural inputs. Tamil Nadu's new Chief Minister Vijay has chosen to retain his seat. This is after he won from both Perambur and Trichy East Assembly elections. The actor-turned politician formally resigned from the Trichy East Assembly seat, taking over as Tamil Nadu Chief Minister. TVK party leaders submitted the Trichy East resignation letter to the State Assembly Secretariat on Vijay's behalf. He will now only represent Perambur, a constituency that holds both political and personal significance for him. During the election campaign, Vijay had described Perambur as a special place close to his heart. He said he wanted to begin his political journey from the place connected to his family roots and his home city of Chennai. The constituency is also seen as a strategic political choice with a large working class population, strong youth support and significant minority voters. Vijay's party, the TVK, delivered a major electoral upset in Chennai, the DMK stronghold. Political analysts say Vijay consolidate this emerging in the state capital. Perambur also offers a practical advantage. Vijay had promised to visit his constituency at least once every month. With Perambur located in Chennai, just minutes away from the state's power center, Vijay can remain more accessible to both voters and the government machinery. Trichy East, in comparison, is around 350 kilometers from the capital. Vijay's victory margin in Perambur was also nearly twice that of Trichy East. Vijay's decision to retain the seat is now being viewed as an attempt to build a people's leader image. The Pakistan Tehreek-e-Insaf Party has once again demanded the formation of an immediate judicial commission to investigate the May 9, 2023 riot. The PTI is also calling for the release of party founder and former Prime Minister Imran Khan and his. The party says that only a transparent and impartial inquiry led by senior court judges can determine responsibility for the violence that erupted during or following Imran Khan's arrest in 2023. Protests broke out across Pakistan on May 9th after Imran Khan was arrested from the premises of the Islamabad High Court. Civilian and military installations, including Jinnah House in Lahore and the general headquarters in Rawalpindi, were attacked. Pakistan's military later described the events as a black day and announced that suspects involved will be tried under the Army Act. The PTI has questioned the disappearance of CCTV footage connected to the incident, saying the missing recordings raised doubts over the possibility and the credibility of the investigations. Meanwhile, legal proceedings involving Pakistan's former Prime Minister and his wife continue in multiple cases. This includes the 39-year-old trust corruption case and the Toshakana case. The Islamabad High Court recently taking the suspension of sentences awarded to Imran Khan and his wife in the corruption cases. The court observed that their appeals were already fixed for hearings. Khan has remained in prison since August 2023 and is currently held at the Adiyala jail in Rawalpindi. Khan have challenged their convictions, arguing that the trial court judgment suffered from a misreading of evidence and of proper judicial consideration. Their legal team has also raised concerns about restricted access to couple and family visits inside the jail. Petitions filed before the court claim that the denial of meetings violates constitutional rights, including the right to a fair trial and personal dignity. Bushra Bibi has separately sought the suspension of her sentence on medical and humanitarian grounds, while her daughter has petitioned for family access and medical consultation. Venezuela's interim president Delcy Rodriguez is heading to The Hague. Rodriguez wants to represent her country before the International Court of Justice in relation to a dispute over the oil-rich Essequibo region, which Caracas claims.
1: It falls to me to travel in the compass to defend our homeland. And whenever I have had to do so, you cannot imagine the pride it gives me. The deep pride of defending Venezuela's inalienable rights, defending them tirelessly, because it is a way of honoring our history.
0: It will be Rodriguez's first major international

Trip since taking over as the acting president following the abduction of Nicolas Maduro by U.S. forces earlier this year. Rodriguez's visit comes amid a delicate reset in U.S.-Venezuela relations. Sanctions against Qatar were recently lifted, reportedly as part of a broader oil agreement allowing greater access to Venezuela's energy sector. The Essequibo region is a resource-rich territory currently administered by Guyana. Nearly two-thirds of Guyana's land area and has become strategically crucial after major offshore oil discoveries by U.S. energy giant ExxonMobil. Those discoveries gave Guyana one of the world's largest per capita oil reserves. Venezuela and Guyana's dispute over Essequibo dates back to the 1800s. In 1899, an international arbitration panel awarded the territory to British Guyana, which is modern-day Guyana. But Venezuela argues that the ruling was fraudulent and insists that the true border should follow the Essequibo River, based on a 1966 agreement signed before Guyana's independence. The dispute has intensified in recent years. In 2023, Venezuela held a controversial referendum proposing the creation of a new Guyana equivalent. The move was condemned internationally. The Essequibo dispute case has also raised fears of military escalation in that region. A new global democracy study says international opinion of the United States has worsened for the second straight year, with perceptions now ranking below those of Russia. The findings come amid growing strain within the NATO alliance with U.S. President Donald Trump. The study was carried out by polling firm Naira Data between March 19th and 21st. More than 94,000 people across 98 countries took part in the survey. The report has been released ahead of the Copenhagen Democracy Summit, scheduled to begin on May 12th. The survey found that after Russia and Israel, the United States, Afghanistan and Iran are also on the list. While the report did not detail those perceptions, the organization says its mission is to promote and pragmatic values worldwide. Reacting to the findings, Alliance founder and former NATO Secretary General Fogg Rasmussen said the sharp decline in America's global image was disappointing but not surprising. He pointed to several U.S. policy decisions over the past year and a half that have unsettled allies. This includes the imposition of tariffs, repeated remarks about taking control of Greenland. The report also highlights concerns of a reduced U.S. support for Ukraine, tensions linked to the conflict involving Iran and Israel, and rising oil prices. Excuse me. According to the Democracy Perception Index, views of the United States dropped sharply, moving from a positive rating of 22% 2 years ago to negative 16% this year. By comparison, Russia registered negative 11%, while China recorded a positive 7% rating. The survey did not specify reasons behind the relatively favorable perception on China. Most have a more favorable view of China than that of the United States. 63 of the 83 surveyed countries view China more positively. U.S. allies such as Israel, Japan, South Korea, Taiwan, and Ukraine strongly prefer the United States, but these are relative exceptions. In Europe, net perceptions of China are higher than those of the U.S. in 20 of the 23 surveyed countries. The same is true across much of Asia Pacific and Latin America. The gap is especially wide in the West Asia region and North Africa, where countries like Algeria, Tunisia, Libya, and Egypt view China far more positively than the U.S. In a world of constant moose migration, is back with its eighth season, offering viewers a rare, calming escape. Originally titled Den Stora, the show first aired in 2019 and quickly found a loyal audience, from a million viewers in its debut year to over 12 million hours watched last season on SVT Play. The numbers only keep growing, with this year's opening day already drawing close to 600,000 viewers. At its core, the live stream captures a quiet but powerful moment, dozens of moose making their way across the Andaman River during their annual spring migration, heading towards greener summer grazing grounds. This format is not new. It traces back to 2009, when Norwegian broadcaster NRK aired a real-time 7-hour train journey, a concept that surprisingly kept viewers hooked from start to finish. Since then, slow TV

He has traveled across borders from similar experiments in the UK and China to something as unique as the Utrecht, which is the fish doorboil, where viewers help alert authorities about migrating fish. The idea has clearly struck a chord. What makes the moose migration special is how predictable yet untouched it remains. The animals have followed this route for thousands of years, allowing the crew to carefully set up cameras and cables in advance, all while staying out of the way and letting nature take its course. Thank you for watching. This is We on Wild as One. I'm Eric Njoka. Goodbye.

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1: It's by bringing special stories, stories of the day, breaking alerts and cultural witness. 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
7: Where darkness hides behind every corner. Where the truth is stranger than fiction. A show that dives deep into the stories which shock and mystify. The victims, the accused, and the sinister plot. Prime Crime is your front row seat to darkness.
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0: 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Because

Welcome back and thank you for staying with us. We are live on We On Wild as One, American Joker, our top stories. Iran's President Masoud Pezeshkian says negotiations does not mean surrender or retreat as Iran submits its response to U.S. proposal aimed at ending the war. Israeli Prime Minister Benjamin Netanyahu says Iran war accomplished a great feat, but it is not over yet. Says highly enriched uranium must be removed from Iran and believes that it can be done physically. Prime Minister Narendra Modi addressed citizens on the impact of the Iranian war. The Prime Minister for collective participation to help India face global economic disruption, supply chain challenges, including restricting fuel consumption and halt purchasing gold.

0: Tamil Nadu Chief Minister Vijay signs his first order offering 200 units of free electricity to households, Women's Safety Force and four anti-drug trafficking units across the state. TDK chief asserts that there will not be any other power centers other than him. China's Vice Premier He Lifeng is set to hold trade talks with U.S. officials in South Korea, according to Chinese state media. The meeting comes ahead of expected summit between leaders Xi Jinping and Donald Trump.
1: If we are in the last mile, now we are confident at the European level that it will be in charge, it will be in place on the 1st of January 2027.
0: Portugal's Secretary of State for Economy speaks to Yon, says the EU-India trade pact is now in its last mile and on track to take effect on January 1st next year. About 450 accordion players gathered at Slovenia's Lake Bled to celebrate the country's annual accordion festival. The festival began in 2000 and has taken place every year except for during the COVID-19 pandemic.

The Prime Minister of India, Narendra Modi, has urged his citizens to support the country as it navigates global economic turbulence, supply chain disruptions and rising prices triggered by the international conflicts. Now, speaking at a public event in Hyderabad,

0: said patriotism is not only about sacrifice in the battlefield, but also about how people live, consume, and contribute in times. In a broad appeal, the Indian Prime Minister urged citizens to reduce their dependence on imports and help conserve the country's foreign exchange reserves. Prime Minister Modi asked people to cut petrol and diesel consumption by using metros and public transport wherever available and shifting goods transport to India's rail network.
1: साथियों, आज जो संकट है उसमें हमें विदेशी मुद्रा बचाने पर भी बहुत जोर देना होगा, क्योंकि दुनिया में पेट्रोल डीजल इतना ज्यादा महंगा हो गया है, पहले से कई गुना ज्यादा कीमतें बढ़ गई है, तो हम सबका दायित्व है कि पेट्रोल डीजल की खरीद पर जो विदेशी मुद्रा खर्च होती है, पेट्रोल डीजल बचाकर हमें वो मुद्रा भी बचानी है.
0: Reminding Indians of the COVID era measures, the Prime Minister made an appeal for work from home arrangements, online conferences and virtual meetings. The Prime Minister also asked Indians to help preserve foreign exchange by avoiding what he described as non-essential spending abroad. He urged people to skip unnecessary foreign travel and overseas vacations. Instead, he called on citizens to support domestic tourism and celebrate within the country. The Prime Minister also requested people to avoid non-essential gold purchases for 1 year, warning that large-scale gold imports put pressure on India's foreign exchange outflows. In a push for greater self-reliance on manufactured goods, the Prime Minister's message extended to India's farming sector as well. He asked farmers to cut chemical fertilizer used by half, move towards natural farming methods, and help protect soil health while reducing dependence on important agricultural inputs. Following renewed clashes in the Strait of Hormuz and drone threats targeting Gulf nations, the U.S.-Iran ceasefire is becoming shakier with every passing day. Iran has threatened heavy attacks on U.S. bases if its tankers are targeted. However, Iran has finally sent its response to the U.S. proposal aimed at ending the more than two-month-long war. According to Iran's state news agency, the proposal that is sent to Pakistan today will only focus on ending the war.
2: Tensions in West Asia are on the rise. Gulf states are under fire again. A truce designed to pause fighting is under growing strain. And Iran does not seem to be slowing down. Iran's leader, Mojtaba Khamenei, held a meeting with the country's military chief and gave him new guiding measures to pursue military operations and firmly confront adversaries. Drones and missiles have hit several targets in the Gulf, marking a severe escalation in regional tensions. Iran has issued a brief warning to the US that it would no longer hold back from retaliatory strikes. The UAE says its air defenses intercepted two Iranian drones. Kuwait reported a similar drone attack. It says a number of hostile drones were dealt with over its airspace. Where the drones originated from. A drone hit a cargo vessel in Qatari waters as well. Qatar's defense ministry says that the drone caused a fire aboard the ship, but no injuries were reported. As tensions flare in the Gulf, new satellite imagery appears to show a significant oil spill spreading through the Persian Gulf from Iran's Karg Island, the country's most critical crude export terminal. But Iran has denied reports of any such spill. According to Iranian state media, the country's oil terminal company rejected reports of oil spillage in the island, saying inspections found no evidence of leaks. On the diplomatic front, Iran has sent its response to a US proposal aimed at ending the ongoing war. According to Iran's state news agency, the IRNA, at the present stage, the negotiations will only focus on ending the war in West Asia. Iran's president, Masoud Pezeshkian, says Tehran will never bow its head before the enemy and added that negotiations

0: Negotiations not mean surrender or retreat. While a ceasefire has been underway for weeks, the situation remains tense. Drones and missiles are still flying over West Asian airspace. Bureau Report, WEON. World is one.
1: Mr. James Marlow is a foreign and defense analyst and also a West Asia analyst, is now joining us live from London. Mr. Marlow, it's good to see you. Thank you very much for your time and for joining us at this hour. What do you think is going to happen in the Strait of Hormuz situation, given that there was an oil spillage in the Karg Island and Iran has denied any responsibility on that? What do you think is going to be the situation in the Strait of Hormuz going forward?
2: Well, it's interesting. In the last few days, we've actually seen the biggest flare-up in Strait of Hormuz since the ceasefire was actually declared 1 month ago. Last Friday, of course, the UAE announced that it was being hit by Iranian rockets. This morning, as your report just said, Kuwait also said that they were attacked. At least they went into the airspace of Kuwait, attacked drones that they were. And of course, it is very, very tense, as you say. As I understand it, the United States are still waiting to hear whether Iran is willing to now sit down and start talking what they describe as peace negotiations. According to the reports and according to what we are hearing from Iran, is they're still holding by that hard line attitude towards America, that we're not going to bow down to pressure. And of course, that we know that Iran still wishes to enrich uranium. We know that it still wishes to continue its building of ballistic missiles, intercontinental missiles. And we also know that it still hates Israel and wants to see Israel gone. So I don't really see a way forward for this.
1: Well, Mr. James Marlow, I was just about to ask you about the situation in the Gulf countries. Why do you think Bahrain and the UAE are in the crosshairs of Iran? And Iran continues to issue threats against these two nations.
2: And it's not just those two nations, as you know. I mean, they hit around 14 or 15 different countries when they first started up, including, by the way, Qatar and Turkey. Qatar and Turkey are well known and actually on their side simply because they host and they back the leaders of Hamas, a nation that many people, nations, many intelligence agencies believe that it was on the brink of getting atomic weapons. It said so itself. Mm. It said that it had enough enriched uranium to build 11 atomic bombs. And we see, in the words of Marco Rubio, the Secretary of State, if this is what Iran does without nuclear weapons, what is it going to do with nuclear weapons? And I still feel that their objective is to go for nuclear weapons. Now, very patient. They're willing to sit it out. They know that this American administration has been in power for almost 2 years. That means it's got another 2 years to go. Maybe the Democrats will win in 2.5 years' time or so. And that means they're still sitting there in power, and they're patient and in process again. Mm-hmm. Remember, we heard 15 years ago, 20 years ago, ministers and presidents saying, and I'm quoting, "We will not allow Iran to get nuclear weapons," unquote. And yet they just kick the can down the road, allowing another government and another leader or leaders to take responsibility. Donald Trump is trying to take responsibility, but of course he is unpopular with some of his voters and some of the Republican Party. Nevertheless, he still has a lot of support from the MAGA side of the Republican Party. But this could go on for some time. And it's very tense in the Middle East, I have to say. When you're booking flights to go towards Israel or the UAE or Bahrain, you don't know if the flight is going to get there or not, because this could flare up at any moment. And that means flights will be diverted or stopped or changed as well. So very difficult to make bookings. And I speak from personal experience.
1: Well, Mr. James Marlow, it's good to see you. We'll have to end this discussion here. See what happens in the next 1 week or so. As you say, there could be an escalation. Let's just wait for President Trump to speak. Marlow, thank you.
2: Thank you.

A new report says that rising tensions in the Persian Gulf and new export restrictions from China are driving up prices for one of the world's most important industrial chemicals, sulfuric acid. Sulfuric acid is the most widely used chemical in the world. It is produced during oil and gas refining and metal smelting, and is critical to a vast range of industries. The acid is used to make phosphate fertilizers, process copper and nickel, treat municipal water, manufacture batteries, produce paper, and to make semiconductors. The chemical is highly corrosive, making it expensive and difficult to transport and even store. Most companies only keep a few weeks of supply on hand. Much of the world's supply comes from oil refineries and gas plants in the Persian Gulf. With shipping routes under pressure, global markets are already feeling the impact. China, the world's largest sulfur producer, has now moved to restrict exports. This is in an effort to stabilize fertilizer supply and protect domestic food security. Analysts say countries like Chile and Indonesia could be the hardest hit. According to reports, in Indonesia, sulfur prices have climbed more than 80% since the Israeli war in Iran began earlier this year. Mining companies in Indonesia are reportedly cutting back nickel production. Nickel is a key material used in electric vehicle batteries and stainless steel. In Chile, sulfur prices have reportedly doubled, hitting the production of critical minerals like copper as well as fertilizers. Although the United States is considered relatively insulated thanks to domestic refining and supplies from Canada and Mexico, economists warn global copper shortages could push prices even higher. Israel is over 1,000 kilometers away from Iran, but during its recent war with Tehran, it came closer to carrying out strikes inside Iran. A report by the Wall Street Journal says Israel set up a covert military outpost deep inside the Iraqi desert to launch strikes against Iran. According to the report, the clandestine outpost was built just before Israel and the U.S. began their war in Iran on February 28th. The military outpost housed Israeli special forces and served as a logistical hub for the Israeli Air Force and was used to launch attacks on Iran. The report claims that the U.S. was aware of Israel's activities. Further, the report says that this. However, when Iraqi troops arrived to investigate, Israel carried out airstrikes against the troops from the same at least one. Later, Iraqi authorities sent units from the country's counterterrorism service, which confirmed the presence of Israeli military. Western Iraq's desert region is sparsely populated, which makes it an ideal location for such temporary outposts. Israel had carried out thousands of strikes in Iran during the month-long war. However, Israel is yet to acknowledge the presence of any such secret base in Iraqi territory. Israel's military conduct in the occupied West Bank region is under intense scrutiny after explosive remarks by a senior Israeli general were leaked to the media. The comments have triggered outrage. Tensions continue to escalate.

0: Violence in the West Bank continues to surge in the shadow of Gaza war, with Palestinian officials reporting killings, mass arrests, home demolitions, and settler attacks across multiple cities. Israeli forces carried out new raids in Nablus, Bethlehem, Hebron, and Ramallah, detaining at least 17 Palestinians, including women and a child, according to local authorities. In paralyzing daily life and cutting off access for residents.
1: We were surprised this morning after dawn prayers by the entry of a large force of the army accompanied by a bulldozer. They headed towards the eastern part of the town between our town and the village of Abu Falah and closed the main road.
0: A two-story Palestinian home west of Ramallah was demolished by Israeli forces over alleged permit violations, part of a wider campaign of demolitions that

0: that has accelerated since the Gaza war began. The United Nations considers the West Bank an occupied territory where more than 750,000 Israeli settlers now live across settlements and outposts deemed illegal under international law. As tensions continue to boil over, fears are growing that the occupied West Bank may be moving towards a new phase of unrest, one that could further divide Israelis and Palestinians.
1: We were sleeping peacefully in our homes like everyone else when we were surprised to find the army storming our seven-story building. The army gradually moved from the first floor to the seventh, opening doors left and right and forcing the residents out. They evicted all residents from the building.
0: The situation has been further aggravated by the loss of the head of Israel's Central Command in the West Bank. Major General Avi Bluth said that Israeli troops are killing like they haven't killed since 1967. The remarks are from a leaked account published by Israeli Daily Haaretz, a report the Israeli military has so far not denied. According to the report, Bluth said Israeli forces shot 42 Palestinian stone throwers last year, describing them as terrorists while admitting that Jewish settlers accused of similar attacks were not treated the same way. The report also claims the general defended rules allowing soldiers to shoot Palestinians in the legs near the separation barrier, describing them as limping monuments meant to deter others from crossing into Israel for work.
2: Tamil Nadu's new chief minister Vijay has chosen to retain Chennai's Perambur seat. This is after he won both Perambur and Trichy East in the state assembly elections. The Actatant politician formally resigned from the Trichy East assembly seat ahead of taking oath as the Tamil Nadu chief minister. TVK party leaders submitted the letter to the state assembly secretariat on Vijay's behalf. He will now only represent Perambur, a constituency that holds both political and personal significance for him. During the election campaign, Vijay had described the constituency as a special place close to his heart. He said he wanted to begin his political journey from the place connected to his family roots and his home city of Chennai. The constituency is also seen as a strategic political choice with a large working class population, strong youth support and significant minority voters. Vijay's party, the TVK, delivered a major electoral upset in Chennai. The party won 14 of the city's 16 assembly seats. The city was traditionally considered a DMK stronghold, political analysts say. Perambur also offers a practical advantage. They visit his constituency at least once every month, with Perambur located in Chennai, minutes away from the state's power center. Vijay can remain more accessible to both voters and the government machinery. Trichy East, in comparison, is around 350 kilometers from the capital. Vijay's victory margin in Perambur was also nearly twice that of Trichy East. Vijay's decision to retain the seat is now being viewed as an attempt to build a strong people's leader image. And that's the latest at this hour. Thank you for watching. Do stay with us. This is We on Wild as One.
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4: From the bustling trading floors of Wall Street to the vibrant exchanges of Asian stock markets, WEON breaks it down for you to make sense of what's happening as we reveal the key

0: factors behind events, strategic battles, and the game-changing business decisions that shape the world. We bring you all of this and more on World Business Watch.
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0: Where darkness hides behind every corner. Where the truth is stranger than fiction. A show that dives deep into the stories which shock and mystify. The victims, the accused, and the sinister float. Prime Crime is your front row seat to darkness.
3: The earth is sending distress signals. 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
0: From the bustling trading floors of Wall Street to the vibrant exchanges of Asian stock markets, We On breaks it down for you to make sense of what's happening. As we reveal the key factors behind events, strategic battles, and the game-changing business decisions that shape the world. We bring you all of this and more on World Business Watch.
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2: It's by blending special stories, stories of the day, breaking alerts and cultural wigglets.
0: Weird.

0: Operation Sindoor, Indian Armed Forces carried out measured and precise strikes on 9 terrorist camps.
1: There is detailed Operation Sindoor by the Indian forces in retaliation to the Pahalgam terror attack.
2: Operation Sindoor आतंक के खिलाफ एक नई लकीर खींच दी.
3: The 7th of May, when India targeted terror infrastructure deep inside Pakistan.
4: It's a moment like the kind we perhaps hadn't seen since we went across to Bangladesh or East Pakistan in 1971.
3: The response to the April 22 Pahalgam terror attack echoes throughout the world.
5: It was a war of networks. It was basically an attrition war, where we never entered into Pakistan, and we were able to penetrate deep into Pakistan at the same time.
3: 1 year of operation, 1 year of strengthened Indian military deterrence, 1 year exposing Pakistan's lies. On the 22nd of April 2025, in the serene Baisaran meadows of Jammu and Kashmir's Pahalgam, innocent blood was spilled. Pakistan-backed terrorists approached tourists, questioning the men about their religion, demanding they recite the Kalma, an Islamic verse. Those who failed were shot dead in front of their wives and children.
6: Muslim
3: 26 people lost their lives. The devastating visuals of women who lost their husbands stirred a nation, igniting widespread demand for justice. The killings of the innocent tourists did not go unanswered. In the wee hours of the 7th of May 2025, India launched Operation Sindoor, hitting hard at the terrorist infrastructure in Pakistan and Pakistan-occupied Kashmir. These were the places from where terrorist attacks against India have been planned and directed for years. Soon after the attack, the Indian Army posted this image on social media. Operation Sindoor, written in block letters. Sindoor in Hindi means vermilion, and the name Operation Sindoor is a reference to the vermilion many Hindu women wear on their heads to signify they are married. The name of the operation paid homage to the loss of these women, partners were brutally killed right before their eyes. Operation Sindoor humanized the victims and the survivors of the Pahalgam massacre in an effort to ensure their sacrifices are remembered. 1 year later, what does Operation Sindoor mean for India and for the world? How did these missions redefine counter-terror strategy? And was this a new template for modern warfare? 5 a.m. IST on May 7th, 2025, Wednesday. The Indian Armed Forces launched its most in Pakistan and Pakistan-occupied Kashmir. Codenamed Operation Sindoor was carried out jointly by the Army, the Navy, and the Air Force from Indian soil. A series of precision strikes destroyed 9 terrorist bases inside Pakistan and Pakistan-occupied Kashmir. Of the 9 targets that the Indian forces hit, 4 were in Pakistan and 5 in Pakistan-occupied Kashmir. India's Operation Sindoor is unique, marking a shift in Indo-Pakistan

0: is on military dynamics. For the first time in history, India targeted terror camps in the heart of Pakistan, Punjab. In just 22 minutes, the operation struck 9 locations.
1: In the 1940s, we could never reach Rawalpindi, Lahore, or deep down into areas of Pakistan, which we were able to do in Operation Sindhu. So I think that was one great doctrinal shift as far as the operation was concerned. Secondly, today, the political and the military objectives, whatever are enshrined or dictated by the political establishment, demand a rapid, instantaneous response. Today, the enemy is not going to give you any time for preparation.
0: Previously, the 2016 Uri surgical strikes, 2019 Balakot airstrikes, and other past Indian operations were limited in scale and scope. In the 2016 Uri surgical strikes, the army crossed the line of control to destroy terror sheds in Pakistan-occupied Kashmir. In the 2019 Balakot airstrike, a dozen Air Force Mirage fighter jets streaked around 20 kilometers past the LOC to target Jaish camps in Balakot. In 2025, Operation Sindoor was conceived not just as a retaliatory show of force, but an attempt to strike at the very roots of terrorism originating from Pakistani soil. Operation Sindoor is technologically robust, expansive, and unlike any other mission India has ever carried out. It is a departure from prior doctrine.
2: Unlike some of the other responses, this is not just on the military dimension. It's reached a level of doctrine where we have enunciated, where the Prime Minister has enunciated very clearly that this is now the new normal. So we are not only going to look at terrorists as the enemy, but also the sponsors, the state sponsors of terrorism, also as our legitimate adversaries. And I think this is one occasion which marks the coming together of the diplomatic effort, the economic effort, the effort such as the Indus Water Treaty, abrogation or suspension. And therefore, if you want to take away one line, one sentence from all of this, I think our response toolkit has graduated way beyond simple military action. So that, I think, is the defining moment for India.
0: India launched standoff cruise missiles at the Taliban terror groups Jaish-e-Mohammed in Bahawalpur and Lashkar-e-Taiba in Muridkot. Bahawalpur has been the JEM's base since the release of its founder, UN-designated terrorist Masood Azhar, in 1999. Jaish-e-Mohammed has been behind major attacks in India, including Pulwama in 2019 and the parliament in 2001. Led by Hafiz Saeed from Muridkot, the LET orchestrated the 2008 Mumbai attacks. Let's take a look at each target. The Americas was the operational headquarters of the JEM, and it was the terrorists who plotted and executed the Pulwama suicide bombing attack on February 14, 2019. The Americas housed JEM chief Maulana Masood Azhar and held religious training for terrorists. In a statement attributed to Azhar, who was arrested in India in 1994 and released after the Air India IC-814 hijack, claimed 10 family members and 4 aides were killed in India's targeted airstrikes under Operation Sindoor. Target 2, Markaz Taiba, Lashkar-e-Taiba, Muridkot, Punjab. Set up in the year 2000, Markaz Taiba was the alma mater

0: Anti-6/11 terrorists were trained here in London, reportedly financed the construction of a mosque and guest house in the Marcus Taiba complex in 2000. Target 3, Sarjal, Tera Kalan facility, Jaish-e-Mohammed, Shakargar, Narwal district, Punjab, Pakistan. Tera Kalan, or the Sarjal facility, was the launch site of the JEM for infiltration into Jammu and Kashmir. It served as a base for digging cross-border tunnels to send terrorists into India. Target 4, Mehmuna Joya facility, Hizbul Mujahideen, Head Marala, Sialkot. Located near the Kotli Bhutta Government Hospital in the Marala area of Sialkot district in Punjab, Pakistan, this facility was used to infiltrate Hizbul Mujahideen terrorists into the Jammu region. Target 5, Markaz Ale Hadith Barnala, Lashkar-e-Taiba, Bimber District, Pakistan-occupied Jammu and Kashmir. It was used to infiltrate LET terrorists as well as arms and ammunition into the Poonch Rajouri-Riyasi sector. Target 6, Markaz Abbas Jaish-e-Mohammed Kotli, located 2 kilometers east of Kotli military camp. It harbored 100 to 125 JEM terrorists. Target 7, Mashgar Rahil Shahid, Hizbul Mujahideen, Pakistan-occupied Jammu and Kashmir. Located 2.5 kilometers from the Mahuli Puli in Kotli district in Pakistan-occupied Jammu and Kashmir, Mashgar Rahil Shahid had been one of the oldest facilities of Hizbul Mujahideen. A facility for specialized physical training as well as training in firing arms. Target 8, Shawai Nalla Camp, Lashkar-e-Taiba, Muzaffarabad, Pakistan-occupied Jammu and Kashmir. One of the most important camps of LET that was used for recruitment, registration and training of LET terrorists. It had been functioning since the early 2000s. Target 9, Syedna Bilal Markaz, Jaish-e-Mohammed, Muzaffarabad, Pakistan-occupied Jammu and Kashmir. Syedna Bilal Masjid, the main center of JEM, was another target located opposite the Red Fort in Muzaffarabad. This facility was a camp for JEM terrorists before they were launched into Jammu and Kashmir. As a response, on the night of May 7th to May 8th, Pakistani forces orchestrated a multi-wave assault, directing drones and missiles towards crucial military installations and several Indian cities, including Awantipura, Srinagar, Jammu, Pathankot, Amritsar, Ludhiana, and Bhuj. India's air defense grid was put to the test as swarm drones, also dubbed loitering munitions, they entered the Indian airspace from Pakistan. India successfully thwarted all missile and drone attacks by Islamabad. On the 10th of May 2025, after days of missile, drone and artillery attacks, Foreign Minister S. Jaishankar posted on X that India and Pakistan have worked out an understanding on stoppage of firing and military action. Foreign Secretary Vikram Misri also and Pakistan in a call between the Director Generals of Military Operations at 3:30 p.m. IST agreed they would stop all firing and military action on land and in the air and sea with effect from 5 p.m. on the 10th of May 2025. On the 15th of December 6 months after Operation Sindoor, India's National Investigation Agency charge-sheeted 7 accused in the Pahalgam terror attack case, including the Pakistan-based Lashkar-e-Taiba, the Resistance Front terrorist organization. NIA's charge sheet also named 3 Pakistani terrorists killed by Indian security forces during the attack in Operation Mahadev in Srinagar in July 2025, weeks after the terror attack. The three were identified as Faisal alias Suleiman Shah, Habib Tahir alias Gibran, and Hamza Afghani. Operation Sindoor marked a clear and calculated shift in how India chooses to deal with cross-border terrorism. The operation was designed with a sharp clarity of purpose to target and dismantle terror infrastructure responsible for attacks against India. In just 22 minutes, that objective was achieved through a coordinated joint strike that hit 9 key terror camps and neutralized over 100 terrorists, sending a strong message. What made this operation different was not just the strikes itself, but what happened after. India showed that it knew when to start action and, more importantly, when to stop, ending the operation as soon as its main goal.
1: We created a space for calibration with a variety of ways. First of all, India has known credible nuclear capability, but we also have a first no-use policy. That gives you a space to have a deterrence without actually provoking the enemy into doing something stupid. The second is that India only attacked terrorist infrastructure till the time Pakistanis did otherwise. And third is, it is Pakistanis which were first to strike our military infrastructure. So all of this shows you that we were calibrating it step by step.
0: The strikes were limited, carefully planned, and non-escalatory, with a focus on avoiding civilian casualties and keeping collateral damage to a minimum. This approach defines India's new normal, a zero-tolerance policy against terrorism, where responses are quick, precise, and well-controlled. It also shows a move away from only diplomatic restraint to a more proactive approach where threats are dealt with at their source and action is taken on India's terms. Reflecting back on the achievements of the operation, India's Defense Minister Rajnath Singh recently said in a statement, and I quote, "Operation Sindoor demonstrated a shift from old mindset of issuing diplomatic statements on terror attacks. It showcased Prime Minister Narendra Modi-led government's unwavering commitment through decisive action." The impact of Operation Sindoor on Pakistan was not limited to the strikes. It extended far beyond, with serious consequences for Pakistan across different levels. Pakistan attempted retaliatory drone and UCAV military installations. But these attacks were successfully neutralized by India's air defense systems, limiting their impact and preventing further escalation. The damage within Pakistan was significant. The strikes targeted and hit key terror camps and infrastructure, while also affecting assets such as radars and aircraft, causing disruption and strain on its defense network.
2: The precision was excellent. The intelligence gathering was excellent because we could pinpoint the 8-figure grid reference of every location we wanted to target. And with pinpoint accuracy, as a matter of fact, the circular error of probability, that is the CP, which is laid out for each weapon system, was less. And that is a very good measure of precision which we achieved as far as the destruction of their air bases was concerned, destruction of their terrorist camps were concerned.
0: The situation also had a strong economic impact as India took major steps that added pressure on Pakistan's already struggling economy. The suspension of the Indus Waters Treaty created serious concerns for Pakistan's agriculture sector, which depends heavily on these water sources, affecting a large part of its farmland. In addition, India closed the Atari-Wagha border and suspended all trade, cutting off an important route for commerce and further deepening economic disruption. decades, Pakistan has continued to support a terror network that has proven to be resilient, adapting itself with time but never truly changing its core strategy. Through the years, several terror outfits like Lashkar-e-Taiba, Jaish-e-Mohammed and Hizbul Mujahideen have been linked to attacks in India. They may operate under different names, but their structure, support systems and funding channels have continued. The Pahalgam attack, along with other attacks and foiled plots, highlights how this network continues to function.
1: Dreams and dreams and dreams of evidence has been printed on the subject that the terrorist infrastructure is very much part of the Pakistani strategic calculus. Actually, if you read any number of great literature on the Pakistani strategic culture, you would realize that their antipathy for India, which goes beyond Kashmir, by the way, which is not just limited to Kashmir, is something where they have kind of mastered the art of doing things without owning up, and that can only happen when there is terrorist infrastructure.
0: Operation Sindoor sent a clear message to the world about India's military strength and how it is rapidly evolving. What stood out was the level of coordination, where the Army, Navy and Air Force worked together as one integrated force, carrying out a precise intelligence-based operation across land, air and sea. The operation also highlighted India's growing use of advanced technology, showing how modern warfare is now being fought. And at the center of this transformation was the use of indigenous systems, including a Kashtir or Akash missile system. The core was also the BrahMos missile, which, as India's Defense Minister Rajnath Singh pointed out, has become a key backbone of India's strike capability, known for its speed, precision and long-range power.
2: So I think the manufacture of BrahMos will also see an increase, and we would see a greater amount of stockpiling also happening as far as BrahMos is concerned. And the last important aspect is the air defense. We are working on a project Kusha, which is basically going to give us three types of interceptors, M1, M2 and M3. So I think in a future, we need to have a more robust air defense system in which it is not only stopping those missiles which will be launched by Pakistan, but also drones.
0: 1 year after Operation Sindoor, its impact changed India's security thinking and the region's strategic reality. What started as a response to the Pahalgam attack has now become a clear signal of the country's approach: swift, precise, and controlled. The message is simple: terror will be answered, and it will be done on India's terms.
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4: 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A dedicated show with varied perspectives, expert take, citizens' voices, detailed ground reports and in-depth coverage from political corridors of the world. 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
5: From the bustling trading floors of Wall Street to the vibrant exchanges of Asian stock markets, WeOn breaks it down for you to make sense of what's happening, as we reveal the key factors behind events, strategic battles, and the game-changing business decisions that shape the world. 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
7: Where darkness hides behind every corner. Where the truth is stranger than fiction. A show that dives deep into the stories which shock and mystify. The victims, the accused, and the sinister float. Prime Crime is your front row seat to darkness.
0: In-depth coverage of global issues broken down into facts, figures, and simple words. 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
11: 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It's a wake-up call, global emergency. 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
4: 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Stories that analyze global and domestic politics. A dedicated show with varied perspectives, expert take, citizens' voices, detailed ground reports, and in-depth coverage from political corridors of the world. 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
5: From the bustling trading floors of Wall Street to the vibrant exchanges of Asian stock markets, We On breaks it down for you to make sense of what's happening. As we reveal the key factors behind events, strategic battles, and the game-changing business decisions that shape the world. We bring you all of this and more on World Business Watch.

0: Experts across aisles. Diverse voices, one platform. 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
1: Where darkness hides behind every corner.

We are live on We On Wild as One. Welcome back, American Joker. French President Emmanuel Macron says that his country has never envisaged sending warships to the Strait of Hormuz. He says that France plans to conduct a security mission in the Strait, which will be coordinated with Iran. The U.S. Central Command releases footage of an F-A-18 fighter jet being refueled as it patrolled the skies above West Asia. CENTCOM says that the U.S. military routinely makes critical logistical missions look seamless. Russian President Vladimir Putin says the war in Ukraine is heading to an end, blasting Western countries for Ukraine. His address comes after a scaled-back Victory Day parade, which saw security after a spate of Ukrainian long-range attacks in recent weeks. Gazan volunteers clear the rubble out of the Al-Shifa Hospital's courtyard in Gaza City. They plant olive trees as a symbolic declaration, saying they will remain in Gaza as long as olive trees endure. Residents of Somalia's capital, Mogadishu, protest against forced evictions. The residents claim Somali authorities sold off land that legally belonged to them. The protesters carried documents which they say proved their home ownership. Delcy Rodriguez arrives at The Hague in the Netherlands at the International Court of Justice regarding Venezuela-Guyana territorial dispute over the region of Essequibo.

fans from across Europe gather in Vienna and participate in sing-alongs for the opening of the 2026 Eurovision Song Contest. The annual pop music competition is watched by about 150 million people worldwide. Following renewed clashes in the Strait of Hormuz and drone threats targeting Gaza, ceasefire is becoming shakier with every passing day. Iran has threatened heavy attack bases if its tankers are targeted. However, Iran has finally sent its response to the U.S. proposal aimed at ending the more than two-month-long war. According to Iran's state news agency, the proposal that is sent to Pakistan today will focus on ending the war in West Asia.

Tensions in West Asia are on the rise. Gulf states are under fire again. A truce designed to pause fighting is under growing strain. And Iran does not seem to be slowing down. Iran's leader, Mojtaba Khamenei, held a meeting with the country's military chief and gave him new guiding measures to pursue military operations and firmly confront adversaries. Drones and missiles have hit several targets in the Gulf, marking a severe escalation in regional tensions. Tehran has issued a brief warning to the US that it would no longer hold back.

0: back from retaliatory strikes. The UAE says its air defenses intercepted two Iranian drones. Kuwait reported a similar drone attack. It says a number of hostile drones were dealt with over its airspace. Kuwait did not specify where the drones originated from. A drone hit a cargo vessel in Qatari waters as well. Qatar's defense ministry says that the drone caused a fire aboard the ship, but no injuries were reported. As tensions flare in the Gulf, new satellite imagery appears to show a significant oil spill spreading through the Persian Gulf from Iran's Karg Island, the country's most critical crude export terminal. But Iran has denied reports of any such spill. According to Iranian state media, the oil terminal company rejected reports of oil spillage in the island, saying inspections found no evidence of leaks. On the diplomatic front, Iran has sent its response to a US proposal aimed at ending the ongoing war. According to Iran's state news agency, the IRNA, at the present stage, the negotiations will only focus on ending the war in West Asia. Iran's president, Masoud Pezeshkian, says Tehran will never bow its head before the enemy and added that negotiations do not mean surrender or retreat. While a ceasefire has been underway for weeks, the situation is tense. Drones and missiles are still flying over West Asian airspace. Bureau Report, WEON. World is One.
1: Persian Gulf and new export restrictions from China are driving up prices for important industrial chemicals, sulfuric acid. Sulfuric acid is the most widely used chemical in the world. It is produced during oil and gas refining and metal and is critical to a vast range of industries. The acid is used to make phosphate fertilizers, process copper and nickel, municipal water, manufacture batteries, produce paper, and to make semiconductors. The chemical is highly corrosive, making it expensive and difficult to transport and store. Most companies only keep a few weeks of supply on hand. Much of the world's sulfur supply comes from oil refineries and gas plants in the Persian Gulf. With shipping routes under pressure, markets are already feeling the impact. China, the world's largest sulfur producer, has now moved to restrict exports. This is in an effort to stabilize fertilizer supplies and protect domestic food security. Analysts say countries like Chile and Indonesia could be the hardest hit. According to reports in Indonesia, sulfur prices have climbed more than 80% since the US-Israeli war earlier this year. Mining companies in Indonesia are reportedly cutting back nickel production. Nickel is a key material used in electric vehicle batteries and stainless steel. In Chile, sulfur prices have reportedly doubled, hitting the production of critical minerals like copper as well as fertilizers. Although the United States is considered relatively insulated thanks to domestic refining and supplies from Canada and Mexico, economists warn global copper shortages could still push prices even higher. As a battle of blockade between the United States and Iran over the Strait of Hormuz continues, Iran has proposed charging fees on internet cables running beneath a crucial waterway following its plan to collect tolls from ships passing through the strait. With this move, Iran is now aiming at a vital digital boost with roughly 20% of the world's data and financial traffic. Tasnim news agency claims that submarine cables passing through the Strait of Hormuz facilitate over $10 trillion in daily financial transactions through undersea fiber optic cables. To capitalize on the digital infrastructure, the Iranian news agency outlines three specific measures for the government to adopt. First, foreign companies would be charged initial licensing and annual renewal fees to maintain their networks. Second, global technology giants will be legally required to comply with Iranian domestic law. And third, Iranian firms will be granted exclusive rights to oversee the maintenance and repair of the underwater cables in the Strait of Hormuz. And according to Tasnim, these measures, if implemented, would effectively transform the region into a strategic center for legitimate wealth creation. However, it is not clear when Tehran will enforce these. Maintains that any U.S. aggression against Iranian tankers or its commercial vessels will be met with a heavy retaliation. Despite several diplomatic efforts, both the United States and Iran remain far apart on key issues. Iran's state news agency, the IRNA, says that Tehran has sent its response

0: the latest U.S. peace proposal. The IRNA says that Iran's response was sent to Pakistan today. Despite a ceasefire in place, the U.S.-Iran war has not officially ended. According to the proposed plan, at the present stage, negotiations will only focus on ending the war in the region. President Trump has shared a series of AI-generated images on the Iranian war. Many of their posts depict the destruction of the Iranian Navy. Trump's war-themed social media posts come as a fragile ceasefire remains in place between the United States and Iran. Iran continue to enforce rival blockades in the Strait of Hormuz. Taking photo, the U.S. president shared an AI-generated image or images showing drones marked with Iranian flags plunging into the sea. He described them as dropping like butterflies. Just moments later, Trump followed up with another fabricated visual. The image depicted an American warship firing laser beams into the sky, triggering explosions. The caption read, "Bye-bye drones." Through the series of posts, Trump also criticized his predecessors from the Democratic Party, Joe Biden and Barack Obama, blaming them for not taking military action against Iran. A split-screen graphic shows a destroyed Iranian naval fleet under the label Trump, contrasted with intact vessels under Obama and Biden. In the post, Trump even echoed his statement from last month that the U.S. forces had sunk 159 Iranian ships. Later, he shared an AI-generated image of a vessel appearing to look through binoculars as an approaching armada went up in flames. The Prime Minister of India has urged Indian citizens to support the country as it navigates global economic turbulence, supply chain disruptions and rising prices triggered by the international conflicts. Speaking at a public event in Hyderabad, the Prime Minister said patriotism is not only about sacrifice on the battlefield, but also about how people live, consume and contribute to the nation during challenging times. In a broad appeal, the Indian Prime Minister urged citizens to reduce their dependence on imports and help conserve the country's foreign exchange reserves. The Prime Minister asked people to cut petrol and diesel consumption by using metros and public transport wherever available and shifting goods transport to India's rail network.
1: साथियों, उसमें हमें विदेशी मुद्रा बचाने पर भी बहुत जोर देना होगा क्योंकि दुनिया में पेट्रोल डीजल इतना ज्यादा महंगा हो गया है पहले से कई गुना ज्यादा कीमतें बढ़ गई है तो हम सबका दायित्व है कि पेट्रोल डीजल की खरीद पर जो विदेशी मुद्रा खर्च होती है पेट्रोल डीजल बचाकर हमें वो मुद्रा भी बचानी है.
0: Reminding Indians of COVID-era measures, the Prime Minister made an appeal for work-from-home arrangements, online conferences and virtual meetings. The Prime Minister also asked Indians to help preserve foreign exchange by avoiding what he described as non-essential spending abroad. He urged people to skip unnecessary foreign travel and overseas vacations. Instead, domestic tourism and celebrate within the country. The Prime Minister also requested people to avoid non-essential gold purchases for 1 year, warning that large-scale gold imports put pressure on India's foreign exchange outflows. In a push for greater self-reliance, the Prime Minister asked citizens to prioritize made-in-India products and support locally manufactured goods. The Prime Minister's message extended to India's farming sector as well. Prime Minister Modi asked farmers to cut chemical fertilizer used by half, move towards natural farming methods, and help protect soil health while reducing dependence on imported agricultural inputs. Tamil Nadu's new chief minister, Vijay, has chosen to retain Chennai's Perambur seat. This is after he won from both Perambur and Trichy East in the state assembly elections. The actor-turned politician formally resigned from the Trichy East assembly seat. Tamil Nadu chief minister, TVK party leaders submitted the Trichy East resignation to the state assembly secretariat on Vijay's behalf. He will now only represent Perambur, a constituency that holds both political and personal significance for him. During the election campaign, Vijay had described Perambur as a special place close to his heart. He said he wanted to begin his political journey from the place connected to his family roots and his home city of Chennai. The constituency is also seen as a strategic political choice with a large working class population, strong youth support and significant minority voters. Vijay's party, the TVK, delivered a major electoral upset in Chennai. The party won 14 of the city's 16 assembly seats. The city was traditionally considered a DMK stronghold. Political analysts say retaining Perambur helps Vijay consolidate this emerging urban support base in the state capital. Perambur also offers a practical advantage. Vijay had promised to visit his constituency last month. With Perambur located in Chennai, just minutes away from the state's power center, Vijay can remain more accessible to both voters and the government machinery. Trichy East, in comparison, is around 350 kilometers from the capital. Vijay's victory margin in Perambur was also nearly twice that of Trichy East. Vijay's decision to retain the seat is now being viewed as an attempt to build a strong people's leader image. The Pakistan Tehreek-e-Insaf party has once again demanded the formation of an immediate judicial commission to investigate the May 9, 2023 riots. The PTI is also calling for the release of party founder and former Prime Minister Imran Khan and his wife Bushra Bibi. The party says that only a transparent and impartial inquiry led by senior Supreme Court judges can determine responsibility for the violence that erupted during Imran Khan's arrest in 2023. Protests broke out across Pakistan on May 9 after Imran Khan was arrested from the premises of the Islamabad High Court. Civilian and military installations, including Jinnah House in Lahore and the general headquarters in Rawalpindi, were attacked. Pakistan's military later described the events as a black day and announced that suspects involved will be tried under the Army Act. The PTI has questioned the disappearance of CCTV footage connected to the incident, saying the missing recordings raised doubts over the possibility and the credibility of the investigations. Meanwhile, legal proceedings involving Pakistan's former Prime Minister and his wife continue in multiple cases. This includes the $39 million Al-Qadir Trust corruption case and the Toshakana case. The Islamabad High Court recently rejected petitions seeking the suspension of sentences awarded to Imran Khan and his wife in the corruption cases. The court already fixed for hearings. Khan has remained in prison since August 2023 and is currently held at the Adiyala jail in Rawalpindi. Khan have challenged their convictions, arguing that the trial court judgment suffered from a misreading of evidence and a lack of proper judicial consideration. Their legal team has also raised concerns about restricted access to counsel and family visits inside the jail. Petitions filed before the court claim that the denial of meetings violates constitutional rights, including the right to a fair trial and personal dignity. Bushra Bibi has separately sought the suspension of on medical and humanitarian grounds, while her daughter has petitioned for family access and medical consultation. Venezuela's interim president Delcy Rodriguez is heading to the Hague to represent her country before the International Court of Justice in relation to a dispute over the oil-rich Essequibo region, which Caracas claims.
2: Me to travel in the coming hours to defend our homeland. And whenever I have had to do so, you cannot imagine the pride it gives me, the deep pride of defending Venezuela's inalienable rights, defending them tirelessly, because it is a way of honoring our history.
0: It will be Rodriguez's first major international trip since taking over as the acting president following the abduction of Nicolas Maduro by U.S. forces earlier this year. Rodriguez's visit comes amid a delicate set in U.S.-Venezuela relations. Sanctions against her were recently lifted, reportedly as part of a broader oil agreement allowing greater foreign access to Venezuela's energy sector. The Essequibo region is a resource-rich territory by Guyana. The region makes up nearly an area and has become strategically crucial after major offshore oil discovery by U.S. energy giant ExxonMobil. Those discoveries gave Guyana one of the world's largest per capita oil reserves. Venezuela and Guyana's dispute over Essequibo dates back to the 1800s. In 1899, an international arbitration panel awarded the territory to British Guyana, which is modern-day Guyana. But Venezuela argued that the ruling was fraudulent and insisted that the true border should follow the Essequibo River, based on a 1966 agreement signed before Guyana's independence. The dispute has intensified in recent years. In 2023, Venezuela held a controversial referendum proposing the creation of a new Guyana-Essequibo, amidst fears of military escalation in that region. A new global democracy study says international opinion of the United States has worsened for the second straight year, with perceptions now ranking below those of Russia. The findings come amid growing strain within the NATO alliance with U.S. President Donald Trump. The study was carried out by polling firm Naira Data between March 19th and April 21st. More than 94,000 people across 98 countries took part in the survey. The report has been released ahead of the Copenhagen Democracy Summit, scheduled to begin on May 12th. The survey found that after Russia and Israel, the United States was among the countries most frequently identified as a major threat to the world. North Korea, Afghanistan, and Iran are also on the list, promote and protect democratic values worldwide. Reacting to the findings, NATO Secretary General Anders Fogh Rasmussen said the global image was disappointing but not surprising. He pointed to several U.S. policy decisions over the past year and a half that have unsettled allies. This includes the imposition of tariffs, repeated remarks about taking control of Greenland. The report also highlights concerns over reduced U.S. support for Ukraine, tensions linked to the conflict involving Iran and Israel, and rising oil prices. Excuse me. According to the Democracy Perception Index, views of the United States dropped sharply, moving from a positive rating of 22% 2 years ago to negative 16% this year. By comparison, Russia registered negative 11%, while China recorded a positive 7% rating. The survey did not specify reasons behind the relatively favorable perception on China. Most countries have a more favorable view of China than that of the United States. 63 of the 83 surveyed countries view China more positively. U.S. allies such as Israel, South Korea, Taiwan, and Ukraine strongly prefer the United States, but these are relative exceptions. In Europe, net perceptions of China are higher than those of the U.S. in 20 of the 23 surveyed countries. The same is true across much of Asia Pacific and Latin America. The gap is especially wide in the West Asia region and North Africa, where countries like Algeria, Tunisia, Libya, and Egypt view China far more positively than the U.S. In a world of constant scrolling and breaking alerts, Sweden's favorite slow TV show titled The Great Moose Migration is back with its eighth season. Viewers are rare. The show first aired in 2019 and quickly found a loyal audience. 1 million viewers in its debut year to over 12 million hours watched last season on SVT Play. The numbers only keep growing, with this year's opening day already drawing close to 600,000 viewers. At its core, the live stream captures a quiet but powerful moment, dozens of moose making their way across the Angerman River during their annual spring migration, heading towards greener summer grazing grounds. This format is not new. It traces back to 2009, when Norwegian broadcaster NRK aired a real-time 7-hour train journey, concept that surprisingly kept viewers hooked from start to finish. Since then, slow TV has traveled across borders, from similar experiments in the UK and China to something as unique as the Utrecht, which is the fish doorboil, where viewers help alert authorities about migrating fish. The idea has clearly struck a chord. What makes the moose migration special is how predictable yet untouched it remains. The animals have followed this route for thousands of years, allowing the crew to carefully set up cameras and cables in advance, all while staying out of the way and letting nature take its course. Thank you for watching. This is We on Wild as One. I'm Eric Njoka. Goodbye.

0: 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Stories that analyze global and domestic politics. 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
4: 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A show that dives deep into the stories which shock and mystify. The victims, the accused, and the sinister float. 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
0: Campaigns, elections, alliances, controversies, and power play. 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A dedicated show with varied perspectives, expert take, citizens' voices, detailed ground reports, and in-depth coverage from political corridors of the world. 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
1: The earth is sending distress signals. Wildfires, droughts, and melting glaciers. Can we reverse the damage?

0: Welcome back. Thanks for staying with us. You're watching Beyond Pulse with me, Diksha. We have lots lined up for you on this bulletin. Let's start with the headlines.
1: पेट्रोल डीजल की खरीद पर जो विदेशी मुद्रा खर्च होती है, पेट्रोल डीजल बचाकर हमें वो मुद्रा भी बचानी है।
0: Prime Minister Narendra Modi addressed a rally in Hyderabad, cautioned citizens on the impact of Iran war. The Prime Minister urges for collective participation to help India face global economic disruptions. Supply chain challenges, restricting fuel consumption and fault purchasing code.

Israel's Prime Minister Benjamin Netanyahu says Iran war accomplished a great, but it is not yet over. Says highly enriched uranium must be removed from Iran. It can be done physically.

Iran's President Masoud Pezeshkian says negotiations does not mean surrender or retreat as Iran submits its response to US proposal aimed at ending the war. Russian President Vladimir Putin says the war in Ukraine is heading to an end, blasting Western countries helping Ukraine. His address comes after a scaled-back Victory Day parade, which saw security measures ramped up after a spate of Ukrainian long-range attacks in recent weeks. Venezuela's interim president, Delcy Rodriguez, arrives at The Hague in the Netherlands at the International Court of Justice regarding the Venezuela-Guyana territorial dispute over the region of Essequibo. China's Vice Premier He Lifeng is set to hold trade talks with U.S. officials in South Korea next week, as per Chinese state media. The meeting comes ahead of expected summit between leader Xi Jinping and Donald Trump.

Fans from across Europe gathered in Vienna and participated in sing-alongs for the opening of the 2026 Eurovision Song Contest. The annual pop music competition is watched by about 150 million people worldwide.

0: Iran is building up its military capabilities for a possible resumption of war. Reports suggest that Russia is quietly helping Iran rebuild its drone and missile capabilities, and this as US and Iran are exchanging no end the war. Our next report tracks the emerging Russia-Iran defense axis. Take a look.
1: Iran is rearming itself under the shadow of a fragile ceasefire, and its action is emerging as major player. Moscow is reportedly revising military capabilities. As related, Iran is recovering missile systems, drone launchers, and other equipment hidden underground or buried under the debris. U.S. officials believe these systems could be used against American forces and regional allies if the conflict resumes. Iran's military spokesperson has already issued a warning to Washington. Brigadier General Mohammad Akraminia said, Iran will deploy surprising new methods of warfare if attacked again.
2: If the enemy once again becomes afflicted with a miscalculation and resorts

0: resorts to aggression against our country, they will certainly face other surprising options. These options, in addition to being the determination and will of our colleagues and comrades in the armed forces, will be more advanced equipment and renewed and new methods of war, and perhaps most importantly of all, new arenas of war. Meaning that the war will enter an arena that the enemy did not predict.
1: Reports also suggest that Moscow is also sending thousands of fiber optic drones to Iran, along with longer range satellite guided drones equipped with Starlink terminals. While there is no confirmation, but the reports underscore growing military cooperation between Russia and Iran. Unlike conventional drones, fiber optic systems are connected to operators through physical cables rather than radio signals. This makes them highly resistant to electronic jamming. These drones have become increasingly important in Russia's war in Ukraine, where both sides have engaged in intense electronic warfare. A New York Times report says that Russia is sending drone components to Iran through the Caspian Sea, evading the U.S. Strait of Hormuz. Caspian Sea directly connects Iran's northern flank with Russia. It has been a key trade route between both countries and an important component of North-South Transport Corridor, which connects Indian Ocean and Persian Gulf to the Caspian Sea via Iran. Russia is also ready to step in on nuclear front. Vladimir Putin has offered to take Iran's enriched uranium and dilute it under the supervision of International Atomic Energy Agency. Russia has previously played the same role after U.S. and Iran agreed on Joint Comprehensive Plan of Action in 2015 under Obama administration. Iran shipped over 11,000 kg of low-enriched uranium to Russia. U.S. officials have argued that both Russia and China provided Iran with satellite imagery of U.S. and allied bases during the war. Both Beijing and Moscow have denied these claims.
2: Right, and to discuss more, joining us live from Washington, D.C. is Colonel David B.D. Roche. He's a professor at the Thayer Marshall Institute and former deputy director for peacekeeping in the Office of the Secretary of Defense. Colonel Roche, thank you so much for joining us. It's always a pleasure speaking with you. Now, I'm curious to know how you are reading into these latest reports that Russia may have supplied Iran with nearly 5,000 short-range fiber optic drones, and these are the very systems that Moscow has battle-tested in Ukraine, along with the longer-range satellite-guided drones here.
3: Yeah, so the fiber optic drones aren't much concern. I think that that's over-exaggerated. Those are mostly of tactical use on land warfare, so things like tanks, fighting tanks, but the challenge that the United States has here, or most of our operations are going at a much greater distance with ships. Usually, if you use a fiber optic drone over sea, the cable is easier to see and it can be interdicted. And in any event, the protection that ships have, warships, not the civilian ships that Iran's been firing at, are great enough to deal with these. So that's not much of a concern. What would be of concern would be, first off, satellite guided drones, which do have a longer range, have an ability to attack civilian infrastructure in the GCC states and possibly U.S. warships in the Arabian Sea. But what your report didn't mention is if Russia is providing assistance in the reconstitution of Iranian air defenses, that would be a significant factor because that would inhibit the U.S. and Israel's ability to bombs, cheap, low-cost bombs over Iran, which is kind of what we had before the war started and what we saw a few days ago after the on the USS Truxtun and Mason when they transited the Strait of Hormuz.
2: Right. Noted, Colonel. And reports suggest that Iran lost nearly 60% of its drone arsenal during the recent conflict. But if Russian shipments continue at this pace, how quickly do you think Tehran could rebuild that capacity? And inside the Pentagon, how does that fundamentally alter the threat calculus for, you know, the American troops and the allies stationed across the Gulf?
3: Yeah, I can't speak for what's going on inside the Pentagon now. I left, but the it's a consideration. I mean, what it implies is that there may be mass drone attacks against civilian infrastructure in the GCC.

0: states, and that's always a consideration. So obviously, a major focus of the U.S.-Israeli effort has been to destroy Iran's ballistic missile and drone attack capability. But if Iran is able to reconstitute that quickly, then they have a possibility of particularly getting targeted at not at defended military sites, but rather predominantly at undefended civilian sites. So they have the potential to do significant damage. And I think that if there is an indication that the shipments are being translated into offensive capability, it's probably another factor that will lead to the resumption of conflict.
1: Right. And what's particularly striking is also the report that Vladimir Putin has personally offered to train Iranian operators to use these systems against U.S. forces in the region. And this at the same time while he's offering to take Iran's enriched uranium to help de-escalate tensions. Now, how do you think Washington is going to react to this coordinated security partnership between Russia and Iran?
0: Yeah, so the second part, the offer to house enriched uranium, I think will be viewed as welcome but unnecessary. It would be viewed as Russia trying to interject itself in a problem, but in a way that, you know, actually is probably politically unacceptable to the U.S., but it is helpful in de-escalating nuclear things. The provision of drones, on the other hand, will be seen as malign, harmful, and something to be countered. I'm not sure, given that Russia seems to be consumed in the war in Ukraine. I mean, they've in the victory parade, they had North Korean troops marching. You know, just a few years ago, they denied that they were taking part in any combat operation. So the fact that they have been unable to conclude a war that I thought would be over in 3 weeks indicates to me that Russia doesn't really have that much expertise or capacity that they can export to Iran. They're consumed with their own war. So I think that will probably not be viewed as, it'll be it is a sign of bad faith, but it won't be viewed as a legitimate military capacity.
1: Right, but another fascinating layer to the story is, of course, the energy politics. The opportunity in the Gulf, they have handed Russia both economic windfalls, also strategic leverage through higher oil prices. And having said that, do you think that Moscow is truly standing by an ally here, or is the Kremlin perhaps fishing in troubled waters?
0: The latter. I mean, Iran and Moscow are not allies. There is a great disregard. I mean, a lot of people forget, but in that 2-year period when the United States had an absolute nuclear monopoly, where we basically tell any country in the world, this is what we want to do, the only time we actually exercised it was telling the Soviet Union. You recall that the Anglo-Americans occupied southern Iran and the Russians occupied the north part of Iran. At the end of the war, the Soviet Union did not want to leave Iran. And the only time we actually said, we are a nuclear power, you are not, you will do this, was to get the Soviets to Iran. And there is still a little bit of resentment there, more than a little bit, over the colonial attempts, or rather the Soviet Union's failed colonial attempts in Iran. So it's a marriage of convenience. You'll recall that a few years ago, Russia tried to base forces in Iran, and that was rejected.
1: Right. Of course, this is a developing situation, Colonel Roche, but of course, we'll have to wait and see where it goes from here. But for now, thank you so much for joining us on the broadcast and sharing your insights with us.
0: It's an honor. Thank you.
1: Well, Iran has denied reports of an oil leak near Kharg Island, and this after satellite imagery appeared to show a significant oil spill spreading through the Persian Gulf from Iran's Kharg Island, which is the country's most critical crude oil export terminal. Well, according to Iran's state media, the country's oil terminals company refused reports of an oil spillage from the island. It said that Iranian teams conducted field inspections and laboratory testing. Any oil leakage from storage tanks, pipelines, loading facilities or tankers operating near the island. The controversy erupted after satellite images showed what appeared to be an oil slick extended from the western side of Kharg Island in the Persian Gulf. According to maritime intelligence firm Windward AI, roughly 80,000 barrels of oil could have spilled since the slick was detected earlier this week. Now, analysts said that the spill could have resulted from a technical malfunction, an airstrike, or another unidentified event. Following the news, environmental experts raised concerns about possible impacts on marine ecosystems in the Gulf. an international crisis operations expert associated with Greenpeace Germany.

said that the slick looked unlikely to reach land. Located about 55 kilometers northwest of Iran's Bushehr airport, Kharg Island serves as the backbone of Tehran's oil economy. The island handles roughly 90% of Iran's crude oil exports, 150 million barrels each year. Despite measuring only about 8 kilometers long, Kharg Island's deep surrounding waters massive super tankers to dock and load crude oil for export, primarily to Asian markets, including China, which is Iran's largest buyer. According to Iran's Petroleum Ministry, the terminal receives crude from major offshore oil fields through an extensive subsea pipeline network before the oil is processed, stored and shipped worldwide. Now, even after years of international sanctions, Tehran has continued expanding the island's infrastructure. In May 2025, S&P Global Commodity Insights reported that Tehran added 2 million barrels of storage capacity by rehabilitating two major storage tanks at the terminal. According to Center on Global Energy Policy data, on April 20th, crude stockpiles at Kharg Island have increased by around 3 million barrels since the beginning of the U.S. blockade. And this has reportedly pushed storage utilization to close to the terminal's design capacity. While a new report suggests the damage inflicted on U.S. military bases during the Iran war is far greater than publicly disclosed. The report says that Iranian strikes hit key American installations across West Asia, including the U.S. 5th Fleet headquarters in Bahrain, major bases in Kuwait, and even advanced THAAD and Patriot missile defense systems in the UAE. It has raised serious questions about the vulnerability of America's regional military network. Take a look at this next report for more details. Assets in West Asia may have been far worse than Washington public. According to an investigation by the Washington Post, Iranian strikes damaged or destroyed at least 228 structures or pieces of equipment across 15 U.S. military sites. The report, based on satellite reanalysis, described attacks on hangars, radar systems, fuel depots, communications facilities, and air defense networks across the region. Bahrain and Kuwait accounted for nearly half of the total damage identified in the investigation. In Bahrain, the U.S. Fleet headquarters in Manama was among the most significant targets. Satellite images reviewed by the Post showed damage to satellite communications equipment, Patriot missile systems, and facilities linked to naval operations. The strikes also hit Rifa and Isaya bases in Bahrain, where Patriot missile defense equipment was reportedly damaged. Kuwait faced some of the heaviest attacks. The report says multiple American installations, including Camp Arifjan, Ali al-Salim Air Base, and Camp Buring, suffered damage. Radar domes, power facilities, fuel storage sites, and air defense infrastructure were all hit. Six service members were also killed in strikes in Kuwait. The investigation further states that Iranian sites managed to damage some of America's most advanced missile defense systems. THAAD raising questions over the effectiveness of U.S. air defenses against drones and precision missile attacks. In Kuwait, satellite communication sites at Al Udeid Air Base were struck. In Saudi Arabia, an E-3 Sentry Command aircraft and a refueling tanker were reportedly damaged at Prince Sultan Air Base. The report says more than 400 U.S. troops were injured during the conflict, while some bases were considered too dangerous to operate at normal capacity. Defense analysts quoted by the Post said that strikes exposed major gaps in America's regional defense posture, particularly against low-cost drone warfare and precision targeting. For years, the U.S. projected its Gulf-based network as

0: untouchable. But this war has made it clear Iran managed to strike deep into the heart of America's military architecture across West Asia. Meanwhile, in Russia, a widening crackdown on internet services and messaging apps like Telegram is disrupting how thousands of businesses operate. From online orders to client communications, small firms say that repeated restrictions, outages and VPN dependency are costing them time, money and customers, with no clear alternative in sight. While in Moscow, entrepreneurs say that Telegram has become both essential and increasingly unreliable as authorities tighten controls on digital communication tools. Messaging apps are widespread across Russia's economy, created operational chaos in March. Operations in Moscow were reportedly restricted for nearly 3 weeks, while VPN dependency has become routine just to access basic communication tools.
1: Telegram is our direct communication channel with clients. We process all orders, corporate and individual, via Telegram. We also arrange and track deliveries there. So for us, Telegram is basically everything when it comes to client communication.
0: Businesses like a local pet apparel brand, Telegram is now the main sales channel after Instagram restrictions in 2022 and WhatsApp limits earlier this year. But owners say that messages often fail to load, negotiations don't arrive. Notifications don't arrive and file sharing is unstable without VPNs. In one Moscow restaurant, a Telegram-based ordering system for eater cakes, it crashed, its codes failed to load, triggering customer complaints and what staff called a reputational loss. Now, similar issues are being reported in real estate firms and entertainment venues, where bookings, presentations and payments are now dependent on unstable messaging systems.
2: On the eve of Easter, we decided to sell kuliches, traditional Russian Easter cakes, via Telegram. The idea was brilliant, but the execution was flawed. On Saturday, when we had a lot of orders, our Telegram chatbot crashed and remained non-functional for an hour. The problem was that our clients had to show a QR code to pick up their kuliches, but these QR codes failed to load. Telegram was down, so the clients started shouting.
0: Well, the impact is significant. Russia's digital economy processed about 11.5-3% of clients using official alternatives like Max, with most still preferring Telegram or WhatsApp despite restrictions.
3: Very few of them are switching to the Max Messenger. Even based on the number of enquiries I receive, I can see that. When people call about buying or leasing property and ask me to send presentations, videos or photos, only about 2-3% over the past 4 months have I received materials via Max as their first choice. Everyone else still prefers WhatsApp or Telegram.
0: The Kremlin says the measures are needed for security, but critics argue that they are slowing commerce and reducing efficiency. Surveys suggest over two-thirds of Russians believe internet restrictions may have made the daily lives harder. With no clear rollback in sight, businesses are adapting, but many say that they are operating in a growing environment of digital uncertainty. In Gaza City, a student-led chess club is offering residents a rare sense of calm amid the ongoing war. Founded by a 19-year-old certified player, regarded as, the club brings together people of different ages and backgrounds through the game. We're going to leave you with this report, but don't go anywhere. More news and updates will follow on the other side. You're watching Beyond World is One. Stay tuned.

brings together all age groups, because chess doesn't define you by gender or age. It was a mind. In the end, two people are dueling with their minds, not based on who they are or any other form of discrimination.

0: the bustling trading floors of Wall Street to the vibrant exchanges of Asian stock markets. Weon breaks it down for you to make sense of what's happening as we reveal the key factors behind events, strategic battles, and the game-changing business decisions that shape the world. We bring you all of this and more on World Business Watch.
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3: 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Stories that analyze global and domestic politics. 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
4: Where darkness hides behind every corner. Where the truth is stranger than fiction. A show that dives deep into the stories which shock and mystify. The victims, the accused, and the sinister float. Prime Crime is your front row seat to darkness.
5: 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Wildfires, droughts, and melting glaciers. Can we reverse the damage? Explore the harrowing effects of climate change. 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Climate Tracker on Weon World is One.
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8: 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Weon World is One.

We are live on We On Wilders One. Welcome back. The headlines. French President Emmanuel Macron says that his country has never envisaged sending warships to the Strait of Hormuz. He says that France plans to conduct a security mission in the Strait, which will be coordinated with Iran. The U.S. Central Command releases footage of an F-A-18 fighter jet being refueled as it patrolled the skies above West Asia. CENTCOM says that the U.S. military routinely makes critical logistical missions look seamless. Russian President Vladimir Putin says the war in Ukraine is heading to an end, blasting Western countries for helping Ukraine. His address comes after a scaled-back Victory Day parade, which saw security measures ramped up, a spate of Ukrainian long-range attacks in recent weeks. Gazan volunteers cleared the rubble out of the Al-Shifa Hospital's courtyard in Gaza City. They plant olive trees as a symbolic declaration, saying they will remain in Gaza as long as olive trees endure. Residents of Somalia's capital, Mogadishu, protest against forced evictions. The residents claim Somali authorities sold off lands that legally belonged to them. The protesters carried documents which they say proved their... Venezuela's interim president, Delcy Rodriguez, arrives at the Hague. She will attend a hearing at the International Court of Justice in Venezuela-Guyana territorial dispute over the region of Essequibo.

fans from across Europe gather in Vienna and participate in sing-alongs for the opening of the 2026 Eurovision Song Contest. The annual pop music competition is watched by about 150 million people worldwide. Following renewed clashes in the Strait of Hormuz in Gulf nations, the U.S.-Iran ceasefire is becoming shakier with every passing day. Iran has threatened heavy attacks on U.S. bases if its tankers are targeted. However, Iran has finally sent its response to the U.S. proposal aimed at ending the more than two-month-long war. According to Iran's state news agency, the proposal that is sent to Pakistan today will focus on ending the war in West Asia.

Tensions in West Asia are on the rise. Gulf states are under fire again. A truce designed to pause fighting is under growing strain. And Iran does not seem to be slowing down. Iran's leader, Mojtaba Khamenei, held a meeting with the country's military chief and gave him new guiding measures to pursue military operations and firmly confront adversaries. Drones and missiles have hit several targets in the Gulf, marking a severe escalation in regional tensions. Then issued a brief warning to the US that it would no longer hold back from retaliatory strikes. The UAE says its air defenses intercepted two Iranian drones. Kuwait reported a similar drone attack. It says a number of hostile drones were dealt with over its airspace. Kuwait did not specify where the drones originated from. A drone hit a cargo vessel in Qatari waters as well. Qatar's defense ministry says that the drone caused a fire aboard the ship, but no injuries were reported. As tensions flare in the Gulf,

0: Berg Island, the country's most critical crude export terminal. But Iran has denied the spill. According to Iranian state media, the country's oil terminal rejected reports of oil spillage in the island, saying inspections found no evidence of leaks. On the diplomatic front, Iran has sent its response to a US proposal aimed at ending the ongoing war. According to Iran's state news agency, the IRNA, at the present stage, the negotiations will only focus on ending the war in West Asia. Iran's president, Pezeshkian, says Tehran will never bow its head before the enemy and added that negotiations do not mean surrender or retreat. While a ceasefire has been underway for weeks, the situation remains tense. Drones and missiles are still flying over West Asian airspace.
1: A new report says that rising tensions in the Persian Gulf and new export restrictions drive up prices for one of the world's most important industrial chemicals, sulfuric acid. Sulfuric acid is the most widely used chemical in the world. It is produced during oil and gas refining and metal smelting and is critical to a vast range of industries. The acid is used to make phosphate fertilizers, process copper and nickel, treat municipal water, manufacture batteries, produce paper, and to make semiconductors. The chemical is highly corrosive, making it expensive and difficult to transport and store. Most companies only keep a few weeks of supply on hand. Much of the world's sulfur supply comes from oil refineries and gas plants in the Persian Gulf. With shipping routes under pressure, global markets are already feeling the impact. China, the world's largest sulfur producer, has now moved to restrict exports. This is in an effort to stabilize fertilizer supplies and protect domestic food security. Analysts say countries like Chile are hardest hit. According to reports in Indonesia, sulfur prices have climbed more than 80% since the US-Israeli war in Iran began earlier this year. Companies in Indonesia are reportedly cutting back nickel production. Nickel is a key material used in electric vehicle batteries and stainless steel. In Chile, sulfur prices have reportedly doubled, hitting the production of critical minerals like copper as well as fertilizers. Although the United States is considered relatively insulated thanks to domestic refining and supplies from Canada and Mexico, economists warn global copper shortages could still push prices even higher. As a battle of blockade between the United States and Iran over the Strait of Hormuz continues, Iran has proposed charging fees on internet cables running beneath the following its plan to collect tolls from ships passing through. This move, Iran is now aiming at a vital digital bottleneck that carries 90% of the world's data and financial traffic. Iran's Tasnim news agency claims that submarine cables passing through the Strait of Hormuz facilitate over $10 trillion in daily financial transactions through undersea fiber optic cables. To capitalize on the digital infrastructure, the Iranian news agency outlines three specific measures for the government to adopt. First, foreign companies would be charged initial licensing and annual renewal fees to maintain their networks. Second, global technology giants will be legally required to comply with Iranian domestic law. And third, Iran or Iranian firms will be granted exclusive rights to oversee the maintenance and repair of underwater cables in the Strait of Hormuz. Now, according to Tasnim, these measures, if implemented, would effectively transform the region into a strategic center for legitimate wealth creation. However, it is not clear when Tehran will enforce these new rules. Meanwhile, Iran maintains that any U.S. aggression against Iranian tankers or its commercial vessels will be met with a heavy retaliation. Despite several diplomatic efforts, both the United States and Iran remain far apart on key issues. Iran state news agency, the IRNA, says that Tehran has sent its response to the latest U.S. peace proposal. The IRNA says that Iran's response was sent to Pakistan today. Despite a ceasefire in place, the U.S.-Iran war has not officially ended yet. Now, according to the proposed plan, at the present stage, negotiations will only focus on ending the war in the region. President Trump has shared a series of AI-generated images on the Iranian war. Many of the posts depict the destruction of the Iranian Navy. Trump's war-themed social media posts have the ceasefire remains in

0: place between the United States and Iran, even though both countries continue to enforce rival blockades in the statement. Taking to Truth Social, the U.S. president shared an AI-generated image or images showing drones marked with Iranian flags plunging into the sea. He described them as dropping like butterflies. Just moments later, Trump followed up with another fabricated visual. The image depicted an American warship firing laser beams into the sky, triggering explosions. The caption read, "Bye-bye drones." Through the series of posts, Trump also criticized his predecessors from the Democratic Party, Joe Biden and Barack Obama, blaming them for not taking military action against Iran. A split-screen graphic shows a destroyed Iranian naval fleet under the label Trump, contrasted with intact vessels under Obama and Biden. In the post, Trump even echoed his statement from last month that the U.S. forces had sunk 159 Iranian ships. Later, he had an image of himself standing on the deck of a vessel appearing to look through binoculars as an approaching armada went up in flames. The Prime Minister of India has urged Indian citizens to support the country as it navigates global economic turbulence, supply chain disruptions and rising prices triggered by the international conflicts. Speaking at a public event in Hyderabad, the Prime Minister said patriotism is not only about sacrifice on the battlefield, but also about how people live, consume and contribute to the nation during challenging times. In a broad appeal, the Indian Prime Minister urged citizens to reduce their dependence on imports and help conserve the country's foreign exchange reserves. The Prime Minister asked people to cut petrol and diesel consumption by using metros and public transport wherever available and shifting goods transport to India's rail network.
1: आज जो संकट है उसमें हमें विदेशी मुद्रा बचाने पर भी बहुत जोर देना होगा क्योंकि दुनिया में पेट्रोल डीजल इतना ज्यादा महंगा हो गया है पहले से कई गुना ज्यादा कीमतें बढ़ गई है तो हम सबका दायित्व है कि पेट्रोल डीजल की खरीद पर जो विदेशी मुद्रा खर्च होती है पेट्रोल डीजल बचाकर हमें वो मुद्रा भी बचानी है.
0: Reminding Indians of COVID-era measures, the Prime Minister made an appeal for work-from-home arrangements, online conferences and virtual meetings. The Prime Minister also asked Indians to help preserve foreign exchange by avoiding what he described as non-essential spending abroad. He urged people to skip unnecessary foreign travel and overseas vacations. He called on citizens to support domestic tourism and celebrate within the country. The Prime Minister also requested people to avoid non-essential gold purchases for 1 year, warning that large-scale gold imports put pressure on India's foreign exchange outflows. In a push for greater self-reliance, the Prime Minister asked citizens to prioritize made-in-India products and support locally manufactured goods. The Prime Minister's message extended to India's farming sector as well. Prime Minister Modi asked farmers to cut chemical fertilizer use by half, move towards natural farming methods, and help protect soil health by reducing dependence on imported agricultural inputs. Tamil resigned from the Trichy East Assembly seat, taking oath. TVK party leaders submitted the Trichy East resignation letter to the State Assembly Secretariat on Vijay's behalf. He will now only represent Perambur, a constituency that holds both political and personal significance for him. During the election campaign, Vijay had described Perambur as a special place close to his heart. He said he wanted to begin his political journey from the place connected to his family roots and his home city of Chennai. The constituency is also seen as a strategic political choice with a large working class population, strong youth support and significant minority voters. Vijay's party, the TVK, delivered a major electoral upset in Chennai. The party won 14 of the city's 16 assembly seats. The city was traditionally considered a DMK stronghold. Political analysts say retaining Perambur helps Vijay consolidate this emerging urban support base in the state capital. Perambur also offers a practical advantage. Vijay's constituency at least once every month. With Perambur located in Chennai, just minutes away from the state's power center, Vijay can remain more accessible to both voters and

0: government machinery. Twichi East, in comparison, is around 350 kilometers from the capital. Vijay's victory margin in Perambur was also nearly twice that of Twichi East. Vijay's decision to retain the seat is now being viewed as an attempt to build a strong people's leader image. The Pakistan Tehreek-e-Insaf party has once again demanded the formation of an immediate judicial commission to investigate the May 9, 2023 riots. The PTI is also calling for the release of party founder and former Prime Minister Imran Khan and his wife Bushra Bibi. The party says that only a transparent and impartial inquiry led by senior Supreme Court judges can determine responsibility for the violence that erupted during or following Imran Khan's arrest in 2023. It broke out across Pakistan on May 9th after Imran Khan was arrested from the premises of the Islamabad High Court. Civilian and military installations, including Jinnah House in Lahore and the general headquarters in Rawalpindi, were attacked. Pakistan's military later described the events as a black day and announced that suspects involved will be tried under the Army Act. The PTI has questioned the appearance of CCTV footage connected to the incident, saying the missing recordings raised doubts over the possibility and the credibility of the investigations. Meanwhile, legal proceedings involving Pakistan's former prime minister and his wife continue in multiple cases. This includes the $39 million Al-Qadir Trust Toshakana case. The Islamabad High Court recently rejected petitions seeking the suspension of sentences awarded to Imran Khan and his wife in the corruption. It observed that their appeals were already fixed for hearings. Khan has remained in prison since August 2023 and is currently held at the Adiyala jail in Rawalpindi. Khan and Bibi challenged their convictions, arguing that the trial court judgment suffered from a misreading of evidence and a lack of proper judicial consideration. Their legal team has also raised concerns about restricted access to counsel and family visits inside the jail. Petitions filed before the court claim that the denial of meetings violates constitutional rights, including the right to a fair trial and personal dignity. Bushra Bibi has separately sought the suspension of her sentence on medical and humanitarian grounds, while her daughter has petitioned for family access and medical consultation. Venezuela's interim president Delcy Rodriguez is heading to The Hague. Rodriguez wants to represent her country before the International Court of Justice in relation to a dispute over the oil-rich Essequibo region, which Caracas claims.
1: It falls to me to try in the coming hours to defend our homeland. And whenever I have had to do so, you cannot imagine the pride it gives me. The deep pride of defending Venezuela's inalienable rights, defending them tirelessly, because it is a way of honoring our history.
0: It will be Rodriguez's first major international trip since taking over as the acting president following the abduction of Nicolas Maduro by U.S. forces early this year. Rodriguez's visit comes amid a delicate reset in U.S.-Venezuela relations. Sanctions against her were recently lifted, reportedly as part of a broad oil agreement allowing greater foreign access to Venezuela's energy sector. The Essequibo region is a resource-rich territory currently administered by Guyana. The region makes up nearly two-thirds of Guyana's land and has become strategically crucial after major offshore oil discoveries by U.S. energy giant ExxonMobil. Those discoveries gave Guyana one of the world's largest per capita oil reserves. Venezuela and Guyana's dispute over Essequibo dates back to the 1800s. In 1899, an international arbitration panel awarded the territory to British Guyana, which is modern-day Guyana. But Venezuela argues that the ruling was fraudulent and insists that the true border should follow the Essequibo River, based on a 1966 agreement signed before Guyana's independence. The dispute has intensified in recent years. In 2023, Venezuela held a controversial referendum proposing the creation of a new Guyana-Essequibo state. The move was condemned internationally. The Essequibo dispute case has also raised fears of military. A new global democracy study says international opinion of the United States has worsened for the second straight year, with perceptions now ranking below those of Russia. The findings come amid growing strain within the NATO alliance with U.S. President Donald Trump. The study was carried out by polling firm Naira Data between March 19 and April 21st. More than 94,000 people across 98 countries took part in the survey. The report has been released ahead of the Copenhagen Democracy Summit, scheduled to begin on May 12th. The survey found that after Russia and Israel, the United States was among the countries most frequently identified as a major threat to the world. And Protect Democracy, reacting to the findings, Alliance founder and former leader Fogg Rasmussen said the sharp decline in America's global image was disappointing but not surprising. He pointed to several U.S. policy decisions over the past year and a half that have unsettled allies. This includes the imposition of tariffs, repeated remarks about taking control of Greenland. The report also highlights concerns of a reduced U.S. support for Ukraine, tensions linked to the conflict involving Iran and Israel, and rising oil prices. Excuse me. According to the Democracy Perception Index, views of the United States dropped sharply, moving from a positive rating of 22% 2 years ago to negative 16% this year. By comparison, Russia registered negative 11%, while China recorded a positive 7% rating. The survey did not specify reasons behind the relatively favorable perception on China. Most countries have a more favorable view of China than that of the United States. 63 of the 83 view China more positively. U.S. allies such as Israel, Japan, South Korea, Taiwan, and Ukraine strongly prefer the United States, but these are relative exceptions. In Europe, net perceptions of China are higher than those of the U.S. in 20 of the 23 surveyed countries. The same is true across much of Asia Pacific and Latin America. The gap is especially wide in the West Asia region and North Africa, where countries like Algeria, Tunisia, Libya, and Egypt view China far more positively than the U.S. In a world of constant scrolling and breaking alerts, Sweden's favorite slow TV show titled The Great Moose Migration is back with its eighth season, offering viewers a rare, calming escape from the chaos. Originally titled Den Stora, the show first aired in 2019 and quickly found a loyal audience. 1 million viewers in its debut year to over 12 million hours watched last season on SVT Play. The numbers only keep growing, with this year's opening day already drawing close to 600,000 viewers. At its core, the live stream captures a quiet but powerful moment, dozens of moose making their way across the Angerman River during their annual spring migration, heading towards greener summer grazing grounds. This format is not new. It traces back to 2009. Norwegian broadcaster NRK aired a real-time 7-hour train journey, concept that surprisingly kept viewers hooked from start to finish. Since then, slow TV has traveled across borders, from similar experiments in the UK and China to something as unique as the Utrecht, the fish doorboil, where viewers help alert authorities about migrating fish. The idea has clearly struck a chord. What makes the moose migration special is how predictable yet untouched it remains. The animals have followed this route for thousands of years, allowing the crew to carefully set up cameras and cables in advance, all while staying out of the way and letting nature take its course. Thank you for watching. This is We on Wild as One. I'm Eric Njoka. Goodbye.
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3: Where darkness hides behind every corner. Where the truth is stranger than fiction. A show that dives deep into the stories which shock and mystify. The victims, the accused, and the sinister plot. 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
1: 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We bring you all of this and more on World Business Watch.
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0: Hello and welcome to this edition of World War. My name is Mohammed Saleh. The United States and Iran opened fire in the Strait of Hormuz, with each side claiming the other initiated the attack. The renewal of hostilities this week further imperils the two countries' ceasefire agreement, which has already been badly damaged by repeated accusations that its terms are being breached. And now, the American president, in an interview with an American media outlet, insisted that the ceasefire remains in effect, saying that the strikes were just a love tap. In a subsequent Truth Social post, Donald Trump claimed that the United States had completely destroyed the Iranians involved in the exchange, which he said included small boats and drones that dropped ever so beautifully down to the ocean, very much like a butterfly dropping to its grave. For its part, Iran has accused the United States of violating the fragile ceasefire by striking multiple targets in and around the Strait of Hormuz. How close are the two nations to resuming a full-blown war? Or is the worst phase of the fighting between the United States and Iran behind us? Our next port tells you more. Away from the glare of the global cameras, an oil slick is spreading near Iran's main oil hub of Kargalan. Satellite imagery that has emerged from the area shows an oil slick spread over dozens of kilometers near the tiny Karg Island. Captured by Sentinel-1, Sentinel-2 and Sentinel-3 satellites between the 5th and the 6th of May, the oil spill appears as a grey and white slick on the satellite images. Some experts predict this oil slick could be as expansive as 45 square kilometers, and the cause of the oil spill is being hotly debated. The Americans had bombed the Karg Island extensively, claiming that they had destroyed Iran's military installations on the island. Based on current projections, the oil slick could pass through waters within Qatar's exclusive economic zone in about 3 days, while the nearest potential landfall point is expected to be Al Mirfa in the United Arab Emirates in about 13 days' time if the prevailing wind conditions persist. Meanwhile, the US Army has said that it disabled two Iranian vessels before they could enter into an Iranian port on the Gulf of Oman in violation of the US blockade. The vessels, both unladen Iranian oil tankers, were disabled after being fired upon with precision munitions into their smokestacks, according to the Americans.
1: You can also see the group of discriminant attacks across the region. There are currently 22,000 foreigners embarked on more than 1,550 commercials trapped in the Arabian Gulf, unable to transit. In addition to shipping, Iran has continued to deliberately attack its neighbors. Just yesterday, Iran attacked Oman once and the UAE 3 times, including an attack on Fujairah oil terminal, which was successfully defeated.
0: The U.S. military this week said that it had sunk 6 Iranian small boats and intercepted Iranian cruise missiles and drones, after President Donald Trump sent the U.S. Navy to escort stranded tankers through the Strait of Hormuz in a campaign he called Project Freedom. Several merchant ships in the Gulf reported explosions were set ablaze by Iranian missiles.
2: Be clear, targeting civilians and civilian infrastructure is not only illegal, it's unlawful. And this was not an isolated incident. Since 28 February, the UAE has intercepted over 500 ballistic missiles, nearly 30 cruise missiles, and more than 2,000 UAVs launched from Iran. Commercial vessels in the Strait of Hormuz continue to be struck. Deliberate attacks on international shipping in one of the world's most vital waterways.
0: Iran, in the current circumstances, is in no mood to relent. The focus has shifted from Iran's nuclearization to Iran's chokehold on the Strait of Hormuz. Trump has floated a 14-point proposal to end the war on how soon the Iranians can take to respond to the proposal.
3: You think they're slow-rolling it? You think they're intentionally slow-rolling the process? You'll find out soon enough.
4: Mr. President, yesterday you met the Brazilian leader.
5: Are you optimistic about Iranian response to your proposal?
3: We'll see what happens. Look, they have no military. They have not a lot left. We'll see what happens. Yeah, go ahead.
0: But the Iranians look at the situation differently. They see the control of the Strait of Hormuz akin to owning an atomic bomb and are showing no inclination to give up the control of the Strait of Hormuz.
6: On the issue of the Strait of Hormuz, for years we neglected this advantage. In reality,

0: reality, it is a capability on the level of an atomic bomb. When you hold a position from which a single decision war, we will by no means give up. Now, if through international change the regime governing the strait, then fine. Otherwise, we will through our own domestic laws.
1: In May, Israel bombed Beirut despite having agreed to a ceasefire in the war with a Lebanese armed group and political party Hezbollah last month. Israel claimed that it targeted a commander of the militant group's elite Radwan force in the city's southern suburbs. Though the Wednesday strike on Beirut's southern suburbs was the first in the area in nearly about a month, fighting between Israel and Hezbollah has continued despite a ceasefire, giving rise to the inevitable question. Is the tenuous truce between Israel and Lebanon

0: The capital city of Beirut's southern suburbs, known as Dahiyeh, is where the Lebanese militant and political group Hezbollah holds sway. Once a vibrant and densely populated district, Dahiyeh has remained largely empty since the ceasefire last month, with residents fearful of returning home because of the threat of Israeli strikes. On Wednesday evening, around 8 p.m. local time, those fears came horribly true when Israeli struck. Next day, the Israeli Prime Minister Benjamin Netanyahu said that he had personally approved the strike, which targeted a commander of the militant group's elite.
1: Over the past month, we have eliminated more than 200 terrorists who acted against the citizens of Israel and the soldiers of the Israeli army. We are doing the same in Gaza, eliminating terror cells, including yesterday. I say to our enemies in the clearest possible way, no terrorist has immunity. Anyone who threatens the state of Israel is a dead man. Yesterday evening, we eliminated the commander of Hezbollah's Radwan force in the heart of Beirut. This was the same senior terrorist who led the plan to conquer the north.
0: It is to be noted that it was the first time Beirut was struck by Israel since the American president Donald Trump announced a ceasefire deal between the governments of Israel on the 16th of April. While this strikes on the capital, Beirut, and its southern suburb, the Israeli strikes, at the pretext of targeting Hezbollah infrastructure, have persisted elsewhere in the south, with continued air raids and repeated evacuation orders. According to the Lebanese Health Ministry, since the 2nd of March, more than 2,700 people have been killed in Lebanon, including more than 100 health professionals. In addition to this, more than 1 million people remain displaced in Lebanon. The strike on Beirut's southern suburbs caused a new wave of displacement of civilians, already bearing the brunt of several months of conflict. On Thursday, the United Nations expressed concern over the deteriorating humanitarian situation in Lebanon.
2: Moving to Lebanon, our colleagues on the ground tell us said the humanitarian situation there remains volatile. Wednesday evening, a strike on Beirut's southern suburbs caused a new wave of displacement of civilians who, as you can imagine, had already been impacted by months of conflict. This was the first attack on Lebanon's capital since the ceasefire announcement of April 17th and its subsequent extension. This is obviously a very development. We're deeply worried also about reports of civilians also being killed in the attack, and that also includes children. We once again call on all parties to exercise maximum restraint, fully respect international law, including international humanitarian law.
0: Noteworthy is the fact that since the eruption of war between Israel and Hezbollah on the 2nd of March, Israel has widened a ground invasion into Lebanon's south, ordering hundreds of thousands of Lebanese to flee villages it views as Hezbollah strongholds. Analysts are of the opinion that this Israeli occupation of a strip of Lebanese land along the border is aimed

0: that creating a Hezbollah-free security zone to protect Israel's northern communities. But what's alarming is that in those areas, entire villages have been destroyed in a strategy not unlike the one deployed by the Israeli military in Gaza. Rights groups have time and again said that some of these cases amount to war crimes, but the Israeli war machine has continued its deadly march in Lebanon, ostensibly claiming that its actions are in response to violations of the ceasefire deal by Hezbollah.
1: Russia declared a unilateral ceasefire in its war with Ukraine for the Victory Day celebrations from the midnight on the 8th of May till the 10th of May. In a statement, the Russian Ministry of Defense said that all Russian military groupings in the conflict zone will completely halt combat operations during the designated period. Furthermore, Russia warned Ukraine not to attack the Victory Day parade in the Red Square. Ukraine too had earlier called for an indefinite truce starting from the 6th of May. However, both Ukraine and Russia have accused each other of violating separate ceasefires that were declared by either side. On Friday, the American President Donald Trump announced that Ukraine and Russia have agreed to observe a 3-day truce beginning from Saturday, as well as a mutual swap of about 1,000 prisoners each. Our next report tells you more.
2: The Victory Parade on the 9th of May is one of the most important patriotic events for Vladimir Putin. In the build-up to the Red Square military parade, the Russian Defense Ministry threatened to launch a retaliatory, massive missile strike on the center of Kyiv if Moscow is attacked, further warning foreign diplomats to leave the Ukrainian capital ahead of 9th of May. Anticipating that Ukraine could try to disrupt the events, the Russian capital was put on high alert, and for the first time in nearly two decades, there were no military hardware at the parade. Responding to Russia's announcement of the ceasefire, Ukraine proposed an open-ended ceasefire starting at midnight on Tuesday. Ukrainian President Volodymyr Zelensky had noted that Ukraine would act symmetrically from that point forward. However, the very next day, Ukrainians accusing Russia of violating a ceasefire
3: shelling without being tied to dates. Russian civilians also did not experience this, but our enemy does want this. War is the main thing for the enemy. He, Putin, does not care about his own civilians. Therefore, I believe that if they violated it, we need to fight back and launch both shades and missiles as well.
2: Ukrainian President Volodymyr Zelensky claimed that in the first few hours of the truce, there had been more than 140 attacks on Ukrainian positions and more than 850 drone strikes. The claims continued on Thursday, with Ukraine accusing Russia of breaching Kyiv's unilateral ceasefire by launching drone attacks, including one on a kindergarten in Sumy region, which killed two people. On the other hand, the Russian Defense Ministry, on Friday, reported more than since the ceasefire began at midnight local time. With Ukraine recently, there was a perceptible sense of unease ahead of the May 9th parade.
4: Most likely, I wouldn't show up here after all those threats. They may be empty threats, but who knows what could happen. So naturally, I would be afraid to be here because it's going to be a mass gathering and anything could happen. And again, I'm afraid of ending up in the wrong place at the wrong time. I kind of still want to live a little longer.
2: The Russia-Ukraine war, which is Europe's biggest conflict since World War II and is well into its fifth year, isn't exhibiting any signs of coming to an end anytime soon. The world's attention has been fixated on the war in West Asia, resulting in a lull in the peace process, with both sides stepping up strikes in recent weeks and trading accusations of violating ceasefires. The Russia-Ukraine war, which has already killed hundreds of thousands of civilians, seems to have escalated in an alarming fashion.
1: Turkey has unveiled a prototype of an intercontinental ballistic missile as part of a push to become self-reliant and to gain a foothold

0: as a key defence player on the global stage. Now, the ICBM that is named Yildirim Han, which means lightning in Turkish, is being developed by the Turkish Defence Ministry's Research and Developmental Centre. And it was unveiled at the 2026 Defence and Aerospace Exhibition at the Istanbul Expo Centre. But why is this ICBM model significant? And what does it mean for Turkey's defence capabilities? Our next port explores.
1: Turkey is developing a missile defence shield dubbed the Steel Dome. And this week, Turkey showed off the concept of a missile, which Ankara boasts will be an intercontinental ballistic missile, dubbed the Yildirim Han, which means lightning. The missile is being developed to have a range of 6,000 kilometers. According to the Turkish news agency Anadolu, the ICBM will have a maximum speed is Mach 25, which is 25 times the speed of sound. It will be powered by four rocket propulsion engines, fueled by liquid nitrogen tetroxide. Its warhead will have a payload capacity of 3,000 kilograms.
2: Geçtiğimiz yıl 100'e yakın çelik kubbe unsurunu.
3: Last year, we delivered nearly 100 steel dome elements to the Turkish army. This year, we will deliver over 150. So, these are the results of these investments. The first side is the mass production we have already developed. These include early warning radars, electronic warfare systems like ALP, like Koral, and air defense systems like Sniper, Korkut, and Hisar, and their integrated architecture. Along with this, at the highest level, we have contracts that we will sign at this fair, such as Sniper 3 and Sniper 4, which represent new capabilities we have gained. These are the capabilities that have been developed.
1: Experts say the launch of a Turkish ICBM is significant for a number of reasons. Turkey does not need ICBMs to deter any immediate security threat it is facing. Therefore, it is not the ICBM, but the capability to produce it that is significant for Turkey. The unveiling of the new missile comes amid serious tensions in the Middle East, while a fragile ceasefire between the warring sides, war on Iran, holds following 6 weeks of strikes. A naval battle is playing in the Gulf as Tehran continues to block the Strait of Hormuz and the US enforces a naval blockade of Iranian ports. Furthermore, prominent Israeli leader Naftali Bennett has termed Turkey to be the next Iran. So Turkey is rapidly building up its defenses.
4: This new generation of kamikaze drones, poised to make a global impact, derives its greatest strength from swarm synergy powered by AI-assisted technology. In other words, we're talking about an offensive with cost-effective drones in a high numbers that will, in a sense, saturate air defense systems.
1: Turkey at this moment is simultaneously managing a post-war Syria at its border, unresolved situation in the eastern Mediterranean with actors in Iraq, and critically, it recently experienced ballistic missiles fired from Iran being intercepted by NATO assets over its territory. Turkey is encircled by instability, and it is drawing the conclusion that abstract alliance guarantees are insufficient for defense, so it is trying to build its own hard sovereign deterrence.
0: At least 3 soldiers were killed and several others were wounded in an assault by the Boko Haram militants on a military base near Lake Chad in the landlocked Central African nation. Claiming to have repelled the attack, the Chadian army said that a significant number of attackers were killed. A couple of days later, 2 generals of the army were killed in a Boko Haram ambush in the volatile Lake Chad basin, once again bringing to the fore the security challenges sieged with. Our next port tells you more.

The Republic of Chad is the second least developed nation in the world. The impoverished Central African nation has faced years of instability marked by rebellions, armed

0: groups and coups. The Barka Tolorom military base of the Chadian army is located on the shores of Lake Chad, which straddles Cameroon, Chad, Niger and Nigeria, and whose islands and marshes are infamous for providing a refuge for Boko Haram militants and other radical Islamist groups, including the Islamic State Nigeria-based Boko Haram group.
1: The Armed Forces General Staff informed us that around 10 p.m. on 4th May 2026, the Boko Haram sect attacked the position of our defense and security forces on the island of Barka Tolorom. After a fierce response from our personnel, the attack was held. A significant number of members of the sect were neutralized and equipment was recovered, and the sweep continues. Unfortunately, the defense and security forces report 23 dead and 26 wounded. A final assessment will be communicated to you at a later date. Furthermore, the General Staff of the Armed Forces reiterates its commitment to combating the terrorists and reassures the Chadian people that the situation is under control.
0: While the Chadian army on Tuesday claimed to have the situation under control, the very next day, two generals of the Chadian army were killed in a Boko Haram ambush in the volatile Lake Chad Basin. In memory of the soldiers who fell on the field, declared 3 days of national mourning. It is to be noted that the Lake Chad region has witnessed a surge in activity in recent months by Boko Haram's jihadisation, including kidnappings and assaults on security forces. Offering his condolences to the bereaved families, the Chadian president, Mahamat Idris Deby Itno, himself an elite soldier by training, pledged to continue the fight with renewed determination until the threat posed by Boko Haram is completely eradicated. In October 2024, an attack on a military base in the Lake Chad Basin by Boko Haram left about 40 Chadian soldiers dead. Responding to the October 4 attack, Deby Itno had launched a counter-offensive aimed at destroying Boko Haram's capacity to cause harm and vowed to personally lead on the ground for 2 weeks. After that, in 2025, the army insisted that Boko Haram had no more sanctuary on the Chadian territory. Contrary to the claim, the attacks on the Chadian security forces have continued, and these recent attacks are a grim reminder that the menace of Boko Haram is far from over.
2: Without its wrap on this edition of World at War. If you want to reach out to me with any comments, feedback or suggestions, please feel free to do so on the ID that you're seeing on your screens. I'm your host, Mohammed Saleh. I'll see you again next week.

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0: Where darkness hides behind

0: every corner. Where the truth is stranger than fiction. A show that dives deep into the stories which shock and mystify. The victims, the accused, and the sinister float. Crime Crime is your front row seat to darkness.
1: The Earth is sending distress signals. 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Can we reverse the damage? Explore the harrowing effects of climate change. It's a wake-up call, global emergency. Climate Tracker on WEON Worldis One.
0: From the bustling trading floors of Wall Street to the vibrant exchanges of Asian stock markets, WEON breaks it down for you to make sense of what's happening. As we reveal the key factors behind events, strategic battles, and the game-changing business decisions that shape the world. We bring you all of this and more on World Business Watch.
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5: 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A dedicated show with varied perspectives, expert take, citizens' voices, detailed ground reports, and

coordinated with Iran. The U.S. Central Command releases footage of an F-A-18 fighter jet being refueled as it patrols skies above West Asia. CENTCOM says that the U.S. military routinely makes critical logistical missions look seamless. Russian President Vladimir Putin says the war in Ukraine is heading to an end, blasting Western countries for helping Ukraine. His address comes after a scaled-back Victory Day parade, which saw security measures ramped up after a spate of Ukrainian long-range attacks in recent weeks. Gazan volunteers clear the rubble out of the Al-Shifa Hospital's courtyard in Gaza City. They plant olive trees as a symbolic declaration, saying they will remain in Gaza as long as olive trees endure. Residents of Somalia's capital, Mogadishu, protest against forced evictions. The residents claim Somali authorities sold off land that legally belonged to them. The protesters carried Venezuela's interim president Delcy arrives at The Hague in the Netherlands. She will attend a hearing at the International Court of Justice regarding Venezuela-Guyana territorial dispute over the region of Essequibo.

fans from across Europe gather in Vienna and participate in sing-alongs for the opening of the 2026 Eurovision Song Contest. The annual pop music competition is watched by about 150 million people worldwide. Following renewed clashes and drone threats targeting Gulf nations, the U.S.-Iran ceasefire is becoming shakier with every passing day. Iran has threatened heavy attacks on U.S. bases if its tankers are targeted. However, Iran has finally sent its response to the U.S. proposal aimed at ending the more than two-month-long war. According to Iran's state news agency, the proposal that is sent to Pakistan today will focus on ending the war in West Asia.

0: Tensions in West Asia are on the rise. Gulf states are under fire again. A truce designed to pause fighting is under growing strain. And Iran does not seem to be slowing down. Iran's leader, Mojtaba Khamenei, held a meeting with the country's military chief and gave him new guiding measures to pursue military operations and firmly confront adversaries. Drones and missiles have hit several targets in the Gulf, marking a severe escalation in regional tensions. Tehran has issued a brief warning to the US that it would no longer hold back from retaliatory strikes. The UAE says its air defenses intercepted two Iranian drones. Kuwait reported a similar drone attack. It says a number of hostile drones were dealt with over its airspace. Kuwait did not specify where the drones originated from. A drone hit a cargo vessel in Qatari waters as well. Qatar's defense ministry says that the drone caused a fire aboard the ship, but no injuries. Oil spill spreading through the Persian Gulf from Iran's most critical crude export terminal. But Iran has denied reports of any such spill. According to Iranian state media, the country's oil terminal company rejected reports of spill in the island, saying inspections found no evidence of leaks. On the diplomatic front, Iran has sent its response to a US proposal aimed at ending the ongoing war. According to Iran's state news agency, the IRNA, at the present stage, the negotiations will only focus on ending the war in West Asia. Iran's president, Masoud Pezeshkian, says Tehran will never bow its head before the enemy and added that negotiations do not mean surrender or retreat. While a ceasefire has been underway for weeks, the situation remains tense. Drones and missiles are still flying over West Asian airspace. Bureau report. World is One.
1: A new report says that rising tensions in the Persian Gulf and import restrictions from China are driving up prices for one of the world's most important industrial chemicals, sulfuric acid. Sulfuric acid is the most widely used chemical in the world. It is produced during oil and gas refining and metal smelting and is critical to a vast range of industries. The acid is used to make phosphate, that is phosphate fertilizers, process copper and nickel, drink water, manufacture batteries, produce paper, and to make semiconductors. The chemical is highly corrosive, making it expensive and difficult to transport and store. Most companies only keep a few weeks of supply on hand. Much of the world's sulfur supply comes from oil refinery gas plants in the Persian Gulf. With shipping routes under pressure, global markets are already feeling the impact. China, the world's largest sulfur producer, has now moved to restrict exports. This is in an effort to stabilize fertilizer supplies and protect domestic food security. Analysts say countries like Chile and Indonesia could be the hardest hit. According to reports in Indonesia, sulfur prices have climbed more than 80% since the US-Israeli war in Iran began earlier this year. Mining companies in Indonesia are reportedly cutting back nickel production. Nickel is a key material used in electric vehicle batteries and stainless steel. In Chile, sulfur prices have reportedly doubled, hitting the production of critical minerals like copper as well as fertilizers. Although the United States is considered relatively insulated thanks to domestic refining and supplies from Canada and Mexico, economists warn global copper shortages could still push even higher. As a battle of blockade between the United States and Iran over the Strait of Hormuz continues, Iran has proposed charging fees on internet cables running beneath its plant to collect tolls from ships passing through the strait. With this move, Iran is now aiming at a vital digital bottleneck that carries roughly 10% of the world's data and financial traffic. Iran's Tasnim news agency claims that submarine cables passing through the Strait of Hormuz facilitate over $10 trillion in daily financial transactions through undersea fiber optic cables. To capitalize on the digital infrastructure, Iranian news agency outlines three specific measures for the government to adopt. First, foreign companies would be charged initial licensing and annual renewal fees to maintain their networks. Second, global technology giants will be legally required to comply with Iranian domestic law. And third, Iran or Iranian firms will be granted exclusive rights to oversee the maintenance and repair of the underwater cables in the Strait of Hormuz. And according to Tasnim, measures, if implemented, would effectively transform the region into a strategic center for legitimate wealth creation. However, it is not clear when Tehran will enforce these new rules. Meanwhile, Iran maintains that any U.S. aggression against Iranian tankers or its commercial vessels will be met with a heavy retaliation. Despite several diplomatic efforts, both the United States and Iran remain far apart on key issues. Iran State News Agency, the IRNA, is that Tehran has sent its response to the latest U.S. peace proposal. The IRNA says that Iran's response will stand today. Despite a ceasefire in place, the U.S.-Iran war has not officially ended yet. Now, according to the proposed plan, at the present stage, negotiations will only focus on ending the war in the region. A series of AI-generated images on the Iranian war. Many of their posts depict the destruction of the Iranian war-themed social media posts come as a fragile ceasefire remains in place between Israel and Iran, even though both countries continue to enforce rival blockades in the Strait of Hormuz. Taking to Truth Social, the U.S. president shared an AI-generated image, or images, drones marked with Iranian flags plunging into the sea. He described them as dropping like butterflies. Just moments later, Trump followed up with another fabricated visual. The image depicted an American warship firing laser beams into the sky, triggering explosions. The caption read,

0: fly-by drones. Through the series of posts, Trump also criticized his predecessors from the Democratic Party, Joe Biden and Barack Obama, blaming them for not taking military action against Iran. A split-screen graphic shows a destroyed Iranian naval fleet under the label Trump, contrasted with intact vessels under Obama and Biden. In the post, Trump even echoed his statement from last month that the U.S. forces had sunk 159 Iranian ships. Later, he shared an AI-generated image of himself standing on the deck of a vessel appearing to look through binoculars as an approaching armada went up in flames. The Prime Minister of India has urged Indian citizens to support the country as it navigates global economic turbulence, supply chain disruptions and rising prices triggered by the international conflicts. Speaking at a public event in Hyderabad, the Prime Minister said patriotism is not only about sacrifice on the battlefield, but also about how people live, consume and contribute to the nation during challenging times. In a broad appeal, the Indian Prime Minister urged citizens to reduce consumption by using metros and public transport wherever available to support to India's rail network.
1: साथियों, आज जो संकट है, उसमें हमें विदेशी मुद्रा बचाने पर भी बहुत जोर देना होगा, क्योंकि दुनिया में पेट्रोल डीजल इतना ज्यादा महंगा हो गया है, पहले से कई गुना ज्यादा कीमतें बढ़ गई है, तो हम सबका दायित्व है कि पेट्रोल डीजल की खरीद पर जो विदेशी मुद्रा खर्च होती है, पेट्रोल डीजल बचाकर हमें वो मुद्रा भी बचानी है.
0: Reminding Indians of COVID-era measures, the Prime Minister made an appeal for work-from-home arrangements, online conferences and virtual meetings. The Prime Minister also asked Indians to help prevent exchange by avoiding what he described as non-essential spending abroad. He urged people to skip unnecessary foreign travel and overseas vacations. Instead, he called on citizens to support domestic tourism and celebrate within the country. The Prime Minister also requested people to avoid non-essential gold purchases for 1 year, warning that large-scale gold imports put pressure on India's foreign exchange outflows. In a push for greater self-reliance, the Prime Minister asked citizens to prioritize made-in-India products and support locally manufactured goods. The Prime Minister's message extended to India's farming sector as well. Prime Minister Modi asked farmers to cut chemical fertilizer use by half, move towards natural farming methods and help protect soil health by reducing dependence on imports. Minister Vijay has chosen to retain Chennai's Perambur seat after he won from both Perambur and Trichy East in the state assembly elections. The actor turned politician formally resigned from the Trichy East assembly seat, taking oath as Tamil Nadu chief minister. TVK party leaders submitted the Trichy East resignation letter to the state assembly secretariat on Vijay's behalf. He will now only represent Perambur, a constituency that holds both political and personal significance for him. During the election campaign, Vijay had described Perambur as a special place close to his heart. He said he wanted to begin his political journey from the place connected to his family roots and his home city of Chennai. The constituency is also seen as a strategic political choice with a large working class population, strong youth support and significant minority voters. Vijay's party, the TVK, assembly seats. The city was traditionally considered a DMK stronghold. Political analysts say retaining Perambur this emerging urban support base in the state capital. Perambur also offers a practical advantage. Vijay had promised to visit his constituency at least once every month. Perambur, located in Chennai, just minutes away from the state's power center, Vijay can remain more accessible to both voters and the government machinery. Trichy East, in comparison, is around 300 kilometers from the capital. Vijay's victory margin in Perambur was also nearly twice that of Trichy East. Vijay's decision to retain the seat is now being viewed as an attempt to build a strong people's leader image. The Pakistan Tehreek-e-Insaf Party has once again demanded the formation of an immediate judicial commission to investigate

0: the May 9th, 2023 riots. The PTI is also calling for the Prime Minister Imran Khan and his wife Bushra Bibi. The party says that only a transparent and impartial inquiry led by senior Supreme Court judges can determine responsibility for the violence that erupted during or following Imran Khan's arrest in 2023. Protests broke out across Pakistan on May 9th after Imran Khan was arrested from the premises of the Islamabad High Court. Civilian and military installations, including Jinnah House in Lahore and the general headquarters in Rawalpindi, were attacked. Pakistan's military later described the events as a black day and announced that suspects involved will be tried under the Army Act. The PTI has questioned the disappearance of CCTV footage connected to the incident, saying the missing recordings includes the $39 million Al-Qadir Trust corruption case. And the Islamabad High Court recently rejected petitions seeking the suspension of sentences awarded to Imran Khan and his wife in the corruption cases. The court observed that their appeals were already fixed for hearings. Khan has remained in prison since August 2023 and is currently held at the Adiyala Jail in Rawalpindi. Khan and Bushra Bibi have challenged their convictions, arguing that the trial court judgment suffered from a misreading of evidence and a lack of proper judicial consideration. Their legal team has also raised concerns about restricted access to counsel and family visits inside the jail. Petitions filed before the court claim that the denial of meetings violates constitutional rights, including the right to a fair trial and personal dignity. Bushra Bibi has separately sought the suspension of her sentence on humanitarian grounds, while her daughter has petitioned for family access and medical consultation. Venezuela's interim president Delcy Rodriguez is heading to The Hague. Rodriguez wants to represent her country before the International Court of Justice in relation to a dispute over the oil-rich Essequibo region, which Caracas claims.
1: It falls to me to travel in the coming hours to defend our homeland, and whenever I have had to do so, you cannot imagine the pride it gives me, the deep pride of defending Venezuela's inalienable rights, defending them tirelessly, because it is a way of honoring our history.
0: It will be Rodriguez's first major international trip since Cuba as the acting president following the abduction of Nicolas Maduro by U.S. forces earlier this year. Rodriguez's visit comes amid a delicate reset in U.S.-Venezuela relations. Sanctions against her were recently lifted, reportedly as part of the oil agreement, allowing greater foreign access to Venezuela's energy sector. The Essequibo region is a resource-rich territory currently administered by Guyana. The region makes up nearly two-thirds of Guyana's land area and has become strategically crucial after major offshore oil discoveries by U.S. energy giant ExxonMobil. Those discoveries gave Guyana one of the world's largest per capita oil reserves. Venezuela and Guyana's dispute over Essequibo dates back to the 1800s. In 1899, an international arbitration panel awarded the territory to British Guyana, which is modern-day Guyana. But Venezuela argues that the ruling was fraudulent and insists that the true border was independence. The dispute has intensified. In 2003, Venezuela held a controversial referendum proposing the creation of a new Guyana Essequibo state. The move was condemned internationally. The Essequibo dispute case has also raised fears of military escalation in that region. A new global democracy study says international opinion of the United States has worsened for the second straight year, with percentages below those of Russia. The findings come amid growing strain within the NATO alliance with U.S. President Donald Trump. The study was carried out by polling firm Naira Data between March 19th and April 21st. More than 94,000 people across 98 countries took part in the survey. The report has been released ahead of the COP. North Korea, Afghanistan, and Iran are also on the list. To detail the exact criteria behind those perceptions, the organization says its mission is to promote and protect democratic values worldwide. Reacting to the findings, Alliance founder and former NATO Secretary General Anders Fogh Rasmussen said the sharp decline in America's global image was disappointing but not surprising.

0: pointed to several U.S. policy decisions over the past year and a half that have unsettled allies. This includes the imposition of tariffs, repeated remarks about taking control of Greenland. The report also highlights concerns over reduced U.S. support for Ukraine, tensions linked to the conflict involving Iran and Israel, and rising oil prices. Excuse me. According to the Democracy Perception Index, views of the United States dropped sharply, moving from a positive rating of 22% 2 years ago to negative 16% this year. By comparison, Russia registered negative 11%, while China recorded a positive 7% rating. The survey did not specify reasons behind the relatively favorable perception on China. Most countries have a more favorable view of China than that of the United States. 63 of the 83 surveyed countries view China more positively. U.S. allies such as Israel, Japan, South Korea, Taiwan, and Ukraine strongly prefer the United States, but these are relative exceptions. In Europe, net perceptions of China are higher than those of the U.S. in 20 of the 23 surveyed countries. The same is true across much of Asia Pacific and Latin America. The gap is especially wide in the West Asia region and North Africa, where countries like Algeria, Tunisia, Libya, and Egypt view China far more positively than the U.S. In a world of constant scrolling and breaking, a slow TV show titled The Great Moose Migration is back with its eighth season, offering viewers a rare, calming escape from the chaos. Originally titled Den Stora, the show first aired in 2019 and quickly found a loyal audience from a nearly million viewers in its debut year to over 12 million hours watched last season on SVT Play. The numbers only keep growing, with this year's opening day already drawing close to 600,000 viewers. At its core, the live stream captures a quiet but powerful moment, dozens of moose making their way across the Andaman River during their annual spring migration, heading towards greener summer grazing grounds. This format is not new. It traces back to 2009, when Norwegian broadcaster NRK aired a real-time 7-hour train journey, a concept that surprisingly start to finish. Since then, slow TV has traveled across borders, from similar experiments in the UK and China to something as unique as the Utrecht, which is the fish doughboil, where viewers help alert authorities about migrating fish. The idea has clearly struck a chord. What makes the moose migration special is how predictable yet untouched it remains. The animals have followed this route for thousands of years, allowing the crew to carefully set up cameras and cables in advance, all while staying out of the way and letting nature take its course. This is We on Wild.
1: From the bustling trading floors of Wall Street to the vibrant stock markets, WEON breaks it down for you to make sense of what as we reveal the key factors behind events, strategic the game-changing business decisions that shape the world. We bring you all of this and more on World Business Watch.
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2: From the bustling trading floors of Wall Street to the vibrant exchanges of Asian stock markets, We On breaks it down for you to make sense of what's happening. 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We bring you all of this and more on World Business Watch.
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0: Sunday, know what went down at Met Gala 2026 and take a musical trip to all the concerts that have happened at Trio's Copacabana Beach. So, without further ado, let's get started.
1: Ninja.

0: Indian actor Vijay Thalapathy has made a historic electoral debut. His party TVK scored a big win in Tamil Nadu elections, and many feel that the political landscape of the state is changing.
1: Meet Joseph Vijay Chandrasekhar, popularly known as Thalapathy Vijay, who scripted history as his party, the TVK, won 108 seats out of 234 in the 2026 Tamil Nadu Assembly elections. This is his first ever electoral battle, and he has achieved what many call unthinkable: the new shining star of Indian politics. Vijay made his debut as a child artist in Vetri in 1984. Later, he featured as a lead in Nalaya Tirpu in 1992. In 2023 and 24, he shattered records with movies like Leo and The Greatest of All Time. And not to be missed is the soundtrack that's echoing throughout Tamil Nadu right now, the cult hit Appadi Podu from Gili, featuring Trisha Krishnan and Vijay.
0: The 2026 Met Gala was all about glitz, glamour and high fashion with a deeper meaning. All eyes were on the steps of the New York's Metropolitan Museum of Art as global stars, including Coaches, Anna Wintour, Beyoncé, Nicole Kidman and Venus Williams, arrived in style for fashion's biggest night.
2: The looks, the attire and the whole lot of wackiness. Met Gala is back, and this year the theme was costume art, blurring the line between clothing and creativity. It celebrated fashion with dress code. Fashion is art. Every look, every move was noticed in New York. But who made it to the headlines? Let's break it down for you. Connor Story and Hudson Williams made a striking entry, perfectly matching the theme. Story went bold in a custom Saint Laurent look, while Williams turned heads in a dramatic Balenciaga suit, complete with crystal details and a Matador-inspired vibe. The heated moments of the duo flooded social media and got a big thumbs up from netizens. And then came the moment everyone was waiting for, Rihanna. She arrived fashionably late, but left a lasting impression in a stunning Maison Margiela outfit. Alongside her, A$AP Rocky kept it sharp and stylish in Chanel. SZA brought pure drama to the carpet with a golden gown, complete with a bold headpiece and nose chain, giving major vintage glamour vibes with a modern twist. Olympian Eileen Gu delivered one of the dreamiest moments of the night, stepping out in a futuristic creation by Iris Van Herpen. Staying true to the fashion is our theme, her look featured a bubble-inspired mini-dress that almost looked unreal. Made with layers of delicate, glass-like bubbles, the outfit gave the illusion that she was floating as she moved. It was bold, experimental, and felt more like a piece of art than just a dress. Easily one of the standout looks from the evening. And then Grammy winner and Super Bowl halftime superstar Bad Bunny took a different route altogether. His look stood out not just for style, but for its message, using prosthetics to comment on fashion's obsession with youth and aging. But did people get the message? Well, social media users and many were taken aback, a little unexpected, but staying true to the theme. What do you think? The others who turned the heads of everyone at the Met Gala were Sam Smith, Anne Hathaway, Coleman Domingo,

0: Janelle Monáe, Charli XCX, Lena Dunham, Doja Cat, and Sabrina Carpenter, Katy Perry, Beyoncé, Venus Williams, Gwendolyn Christie brought a face mask that seemed less like a gimmick and had more of an old-time masquerade ball feel. And now moving on to some Indian representation. A Met Gala debut, a stunning custom outfit, and a lot of drama. That's Karan Johar for you, who walked the red carpet in the costume designed by Manish Malhotra. The look was rich in detail, featuring traditional craftsmanship and motifs inspired by the legendary painter Raja Ravi Verma. Manish Malhotra himself made a grand appearance. His outfit, inspired by Mumbai and its artisans, featured a classic band kala with a dramatic cape, a creation that reportedly took over 960 hours to complete. It was the Indian craftsmanship that shone on a global stage. From dramatic debuts to outrageous looks and also impactful statements, the official fashion party on the first Monday of May has come to a close. Do let us know which look you enjoyed the most.
1: From the 1988 Japanese film Maraya Ninja to this week's Mortal Kombat 2, many video games have been adapted into films. Up next is a flashback on how it all started and how this genre, where movie ideas are inspired by video games, became popular.
2: You want to know what makes a hero?
3: Releasing this week, Mortal Kombat 2 is a 2026 American martial arts fantasy film directed by Simon McCoy and written by Fantastic Four co-writer Jeremy Slater.
4: Whoa! I really don't feel comfortable hitting a girl.
5: Don't worry. You won't.
3: It serves as a direct, highly anticipated sequel to the 2021 Mortal Kombat in its modern reboot series. However, its legacy began back in 1995. The original Mortal Kombat, directed by Paul W.S. Anderson, impressed everyone as it captured the game's techno-heavy energy, proving that these adaptations could find genuine cinema success. It garnered over $120 million worldwide against a budget of $20 million, and this was three decades ago. Arriving in 2001, Tomb Raider brought A-list power to the growing genre. Angelina Jolie's iconic performance proved a video game protagonist anchor a major summer blockbuster. The film raked in $274.7 million worldwide, making it one of the highest-grossing video game adaptations. The cinematic treasure-hunting action genre later inspired many video games and movies. Jolie's physical dedication to the role set a brand new standard for female action stars at the time.
6: I'm really sorry that we got disconnected earlier, but some things have happened.
3: The following year, Resident Evil shifted the focus towards survival horror. Starring Mila Jovovich, this gritty adaptation took creative liberties but struck a chord globally, launching a highly lucrative, decade-spanning franchise. It also proved that leaning heavily into sci-fi action could draw massive crowds, regardless of their familiarity with the source material.
6: I just wanted you to know.

0: Detective Pikachu brought a refreshing burst of creativity in 2019. Voiced by Ryan Reynolds, it blended live action with CGI Pokemon, winning over fans with its heart and humor. The neon-drenched streets of Rhyme City offered a uniquely grounded look at a world where humans and monsters coexist.
1: I'm Sonic, a little ball of super energy in an extremely handsome package. On my planet, people were always after my powers, so I came to yours.
0: Sonic raced to cinemas in 2020, overcoming early internet design controversies.

0: The studio's effort to remodel the Sega mascot paid off magnificently.
1: Oh! Let the plate Sonic! Let the pitcher's mound also Sonic!
2: Ugh, I can't with that guy.
0: Capturing the blue blur's kinetic energy and creating its own cinematic universe. Sonic the Hedgehog became the first in the Sonic the Hedgehog film series. Jim Carrey's unhinged performance as Dr. Robotnik added an extra layer of comedic brilliance to the runaway hit.
3: Let's go!
1: This is my power, and I'm using it to protect my friends.
3: Let's go! Let's go!
4: There are places out there you can't find on any map. They're not gone. They're just lost.
0: In 2022, Uncharted finally made the leap from PlayStation consoles to the silver screen.
5: You're a collector.
1: Well, I doubt.
0: Starring Tom Holland, the globe-trotting adventure captured the game's swashbuckling feel and secured impressive post-pandemic box office returns.
1: Oh my God!
6: Shouldn't have come out to play with a big boy's wing because you're about to get a proper Scottish welcome.
1: What?

0: everyone out of here. Go, go, go.
1: And then came 2023, when the Super Mario movie grossed over $1 billion globally. But the first Mario film, Super Mario, released in 1993, was a financial failure. It received generally negative reviews from critics. Nintendo, the Japanese multinational video game company, did not license another Mario film until 2023. The Super Mario movie received mixed reviews and was a commercial success, breaking multiple box office records. The film cemented the reality that video game movies are also now Hollywood's biggest players.

0: several legendary music icons in their 80s and even 90s are still hitting the stage, ranging from massive festival runs to intimate shows and global tours. These artists are proving that age is just a number. They are keeping their legacy alive while still creating unforgettable live moments. Know all about the stars who are still on the road in our next story.
1: American singer Willie Nelson is on the road again this year. Born in 1933, the outlaw country pioneer who reshaped Nashville's sound in the 1970s is still living his on-the-road life at 93. Love.

In 2026, he continues touring with the Outlaw Music Festival and his family band, with stops in Birmingham, Atlanta, Asheville, and Waco, Texas, proving his journey with music is far from over.

Next up, we have Smokey Robinson, often called the King of Motown. He helped find the label's golden era and is still going strong.

At 86, Robinson is touring with his Legacy of Love shows, with shows lined up in Las Vegas, Tucson, and a Hollywood Bowl performance in July.

From one legend to another, we move on to Ringo Starr. The iconic drummer of the Beatles is known for his distinctive style and wit. At 85, he is back on the road with his all-star band, with a 2026 spring tour running from May 28th to June 14th. What?

Then there's Bob Dylan, the voice of a generation and a Nobel Prize-winning lyricist. At 85, he is still going strong and continues his Rough and Rowdy Ways tour. He has 27 scheduled shows in the US, which will run from March to May, followed by more shows across major cities in June and July.

Another Beatles star still commanding the global music scene is Paul McCartney. He is one of the most successful composers in music history. At 83, he kicked off the year 2026 with intimate shows in Los Angeles on March 27th and 28th, and is expected to continue his Got Back tour with more international performances. Motown icon Diana Ross, who rose to fame as the lead of the Supremes, is still captivating audiences worldwide. At 82, her Diana in Motion tour includes a show in Japan and a performance in the Czech Republic, along with multiple US dates. Rock legend John Fogerty, known for creating the signature sound of Creedence Clearwater Revival, is still performing at 81.

His 2026 Legacy Tour includes festival appearances and a September run across cities like Chicago and Boston, with special guest Steve Winwood tagging along.

0: And finally, Dolly Parton, the Queen of Country. In her career, spanning over six decades, Parton has delivered several iconic tracks. At 80, she has stepped back from full tours, but continues to perform special symphonic shows like Threads, My Songs in Symphony, bringing her music to audiences in a more intimate format. From packed arenas to intimate venues, these icons are proving that passion does not retire. Decades into their careers, they are still touring, still performing, and still drawing crowds across the world.
1: Concerts keep returning to Copacabana Beach in Rio de Janeiro for a reason. It is one of the rare places in the world that can handle massive crowds, offer free access, and still feel iconic. And right now, Shakira is making headlines for doing exactly that. Watch our next story to know more about the biggest concerts that have made it a global stage.
2: From rock legends to global pop icons, Copacabana Beach has become more than just a tourist hotspot. It is a stage for history. And with Shakira now joining that legacy, it is clear that whenever the music hits this beach, the world shows up. And now Shakira has added her name to that legacy. The Colombian superstar pulled in massive crowds during her free concert on 2nd of May as part of her Las Mujeres Ya No Lloran world tour. Social media is flooded with visuals of packed crowds and stunning drone displays. She performed some of her biggest hits like Hips Don't Lie, Waka Waka and La Tortura, and even shared the stage with Brazilian star Anita, with guest appearances by legends like Caetano Veloso and Maria Bethania. The night became even more special. This isn't new for Copacabana. In 2025, Lady Gaga also drew over 2 million fans to the same beach for a free concert. Fans started gathering hours in advance, filling up the entire coastline. Security was massive too, with thousands of personnel, drones and surveillance systems in place to manage the crowd. It once again showed how the beach can handle events on a truly global scale. Just a year before that, Madonna lit up Copacabana with a crowd of around 1.6 million people. These mega concerts are not just about music, they're also a big economic boost. City officials estimate that such events bring in millions in revenue, especially during slower tourist seasons. It's a strategy that turns entertainment into a win-win for both fans and the city. Lenny Kravitz also made his mark here, performing to crowds of over 300,000 in 2005, and again during the Live Earth concert in 2007. His shows were among the earliest examples of how global artists could turn Copacabana into a massive open-air concert venue. While going further back, one of the most iconic concerts here was by the Rolling Stones in 2006. Nearly 1.5 million people showed up for that show, making it one of the biggest rock concerts ever. With a massive stage setup and set list full of classics like Satisfaction, the concert became a historic moment not just for Rio, but for live music globally.
1: That's all we have for you in this episode of Beyond E Club. You can join this club by following us on any of these social media platforms. Tell us what you want to see on the show and celebrities you would like us to feature. Until next week, it is me, Rhythm, signing off. Keep watching Beyond, World is One.

0: in-depth coverage of global issues broken down into facts, figures, and simple words. Backed with analysis from field experts who truly matter, because we believe in decoding the real picture for you. So you get a much wider and deeper understanding of stories from around the world, a 360-degree analysis, an award-winning documentary series, week after week creating the maximum impact. Watch We on Wide Angle at these times on WEON, World is One. Where darkness hides behind every corner. Where the truth is stranger than fiction. A show that dives deep into the stories which shock and mystify. Unsolved murders. Psychopaths who defy explanation. International war crimes. And millions swindled in financial fraud. The victims, the accused, and the sinister plot. Crime is your front row seat to darkness.
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3: In West Asia, every move shifts the world's balance. Wars, ceasefires, alliances, power never stands still. From Tehran to Tel Aviv, Damascus to Doha, the West Asia Post cuts through the chaos to reveal the region that shapes the world. Because what happens in West Asia never stays in West Asia. This is the West Asia Post. The region's story, the world's impact.
0: From the bustling trading floors of Wall Street to the vibrant exchanges of Asian stock markets, We On breaks it down for you to make sense of what's happening. As we reveal the key factors behind events, strategic battles, and the game-changing business decisions that shape the world. We bring you all of this and more on World Business Watch.
4: Where darkness hides behind every corner. Where the truth is stranger than fiction. A show that dives deep into the stories which shock and mystify. Unsolved murders. Psychopaths who defy explanation. International war crimes. And millions swindled in financial fraud. The victims, the accused, and the sinister plot. Prime Crime is your front row seat. The darkness.
2: Campaigns, elections, alliances, controversies, and power play. 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A dedicated show with varied perspectives. Expert take, citizens' voices, detailed ground reports, and in-depth coverage from political corridors of the world. 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
4: In-depth coverage of global issues broken down into facts, figures, and simple words. Backed with analysis from field experts who truly matter, because we believe in decoding the real picture for you. So you get a much wider and deeper understanding of stories from around the world, a 360-degree analysis. An award-winning documentary series, week after week, creating the maximum impact. Watch We On Wide Angle at these times on We On, World is One.

French President Emmanuel Macron says that his country has never envisaged sending warships to the Strait of Hormuz. He says that France plans to conduct a security mission in the Strait, which will be coordinated with Iran. The U.S. Central Command releases footage of an F-A-18 fighter jet being refueled as it patrolled the skies above West Asia. CENTCOM says that the U.S. military routinely makes critical logistics

ramped up after a spate of Ukrainian long-range attacks in recent weeks. Gazan volunteers cleared the rubble out of the Al-Shifa Hospital's courtyard in Gaza City. They plant olive trees as a symbolic declaration, saying they will remain in Gaza as long as olive trees endure. Residents of Somalia's capital, Mogadishu, protest against forced evictions. The residents claim Somali authorities sold off land that legally belonged to them. The protesters carried documents which they say proved their home ownership. Venezuela's interim president Delcy Rodriguez arrives at The Hague in the Netherlands. She will attend a hearing at the International Court of Justice regarding Venezuela-Guyana territorial dispute over the region of Essequibo.

fans from across Europe gather in Vienna and participate in sing-alongs for the opening of the 2026 Eurovision Song Contest. The annual pop music competition is watched by about 150 million people worldwide. Following renewed clashes in the Strait of Hormuz and drone threats targeting Gulf nations, the U.S.-Iran ceasefire is becoming shakier with every passing day. Iran has threatened heavy attacks on U.S. bases if its tankers are targeted. However, Iran has finally sent its response to the U.S. proposal aimed at ending the more than two-month-long war. According to Iran's state news agency, the proposal that is sent to Pakistan today will focus on ending the war in West Asia.

0: Tensions in West Asia are on the rise. Gulf states are under fire again. A truce designed to pause fighting is under growing strain. And Iran does not seem to be slowing down. Iran's leader, Mojtaba Khamenei, held a meeting with the country's military chief and gave him new guiding measures to pursue military operations and firmly confront adversaries. Drones and missiles have hit several targets in the Gulf, marking a severe escalation in regional tensions. Tehran has issued a brief warning to the US that it would no longer hold back from retaliatory strikes. The UAE says its air defenses intercepted two Iranian drones. Kuwait reported a similar drone attack. It says a number of hostile drones were dealt with over its airspace. Kuwait did not specify where the drones originated from. A drone hit a cargo vessel in Qatari waters as well. Qatar's defense ministry says that the drone caused a fire aboard the ship, but no injuries were reported. As tensions flare in the Gulf, new satellite imagery appears to show a significant oil spill spreading through the Persian Gulf from Iran's Karg Island, the country's most critical crude export terminal. But Iran has denied reports of any such spill. According to Iranian state media, the country's oil terminal company rejected reports of oil spillage in the island, saying inspections found no evidence of leaks. On the diplomatic front, Iran has sent its response to a US proposal aimed at ending the ongoing war. According to Iran's state news agency, the IRNA, at the present stage, the negotiations will only focus on ending the war in West Asia. Iran's president, Masoud Pezeshkian, says Tehran will never bow its head before the enemy and added that negotiations do not mean surrender or retreat. While a ceasefire has been underway for weeks, the situation remains tense. Drones and missiles are still flying over West Asian airspace. Bureau Report, WION. World is One.
1: A new report says that rising tensions in the Persian Gulf and new export restrictions from China are driving up prices for one of the world's most important industrial chemicals.

sulfuric acid. Sulfuric acid is the most widely used chemical in the world. It is produced during oil and gas refining and metal smelting and is critical to a vast range of industries. The acid is used to make phosphate, that is phosphate fertilizers, process copper and nickel, treat municipal water, manufacture batteries, produce paper, and to make semiconductors. The chemical is highly corrosive, making it expensive and difficult to transport and store. Most companies only keep a few weeks of supply on hand. Much of the world's sulfur supply comes from oil refineries and gas plants in the Persian Gulf. With shipping routes under pressure, global markets are already feeling the impact. China, the world's largest sulfur producer, has now moved to restrict exports. This is in an effort to stabilize fertilizer supplies and protect domestic food security. Analysts say countries like Chile and Indonesia could be the hardest hit. According to reports in Indonesia, sulfur prices have climbed more than 80% since the U.S.-Israeli war in Iran began earlier this year. Mining companies in Indonesia are reportedly cutting back nickel production. Nickel is a key material used in electric vehicle batteries and stainless steel. In Chile, sulfur prices have reportedly doubled, hitting the production of critical minerals like copper as well as fertilizers. Although the United States is considered relatively insulated thanks to domestic refining and supplies from Canada and Mexico, economists warn global copper shortages could still push prices even higher. As a battle of blockade between the United States and Iran over the Strait of Hormuz continues, Iran has proposed charging fees on internet cables running beneath a crucial waterway following its plan to collect tolls from ships passing through the strait. With this move, Iran is now aiming at a vital digital bottleneck that carries roughly 20% of the world's data and financial traffic. Iran's Tasnim news agency claims that submarine cables passing through the Strait of Hormuz facilitate over $10 trillion in daily financial transactions through undersea fiber optic cables. To capitalize on the digital infrastructure, the Iranian news agency outlines three specific measures for the government to adopt. First, foreign companies would be charged initial licensing and annual renewal fees to maintain their networks. Second, global technology giants will be legally required to comply with Iranian domestic law. And third, Iranian firms will be granted exclusive rights to oversee the maintenance and repair of the underwater cables in the Strait of Hormuz. And according to Tasnim, these measures, if implemented, would effectively transform the region into a strategic center for legitimate wealth creation. However, it is not clear when Tehran will enforce these new rules. Meanwhile, Iran maintains that any U.S. aggression against Iranian tankers or its commercial vessels will be met with a heavy retaliation. Despite several diplomatic efforts, both the United States and Iran remain far apart on key issues. Iran's state news agency, the IRNA, says that Tehran has sent its response to the latest U.S. peace proposal. The IRNA says that Iran's response was sent to Pakistan today. Despite a ceasefire in place, the U.S.-Iran war has not officially ended yet. Now, according to the proposed plan, at the present stage, negotiations will only focus on ending the war in the region. President Trump has shared a series of AI-generated images on the Iranian war. Many of their posts depict the destruction of the Iranian Navy. Trump's war-themed social media posts come as a fragile ceasefire remains in place between the United States and Iran, even though both countries continue to enforce rival blockades in the Strait of Hormuz. Taking to Truth Social, the U.S. president shared an AI-generated image or images showing drones marked with Iranian flags plunging into the sea. He described them as dropping like butterflies. Just moments later, Trump followed up with another fabricated visual. The image depicted an American warship firing laser beams into the sky, triggering explosions. The caption read, "Bye-bye drones." Through the series of posts, Trump also criticized his predecessors from the Democratic Party, Joe Biden and Barack Obama, blaming them for not taking military action against Iran. A split-screen graphic shows a destroyed Iranian naval fleet under the label Trump, contrasted with intact vessels under Obama and Biden. In the post, Trump even echoed his statement from last month that the U.S. forces had sunk 159 Iranian ships. Later, he shared an AI-generated image of himself standing on the deck of a vessel appearing to look through binoculars.

0: Angeles as an approaching Armada went up in flames. The Prime Minister of India has urged Indian citizens to support the country as it navigates global economic turbulence, supply chain disruptions and rising prices triggered by the international conflict. Speaking at a public event in Hyderabad, the Prime Minister said patriotism is not only about sacrifice on the battlefield, but also about how people live, consume and contribute to the nation during challenging times. In a broad appeal, the Indian Prime Minister urged citizens to reduce their dependence on imports and help conserve the country's foreign exchange reserves. The Prime Minister asked people to cut petrol and diesel consumption by using metros and public transport wherever available and shifting goods transport to India's rail network.
1: साथियों, आज जो संकट है उसमें हमें विदेशी मुद्रा बचाने पर भी बहुत जोर देना होगा क्योंकि दुनिया में पेट्रोल डीजल इतना ज्यादा महंगा हो गया है, पहले से कई गुना ज्यादा कीमतें बढ़ गई है, तो हम सबका दायित्व है कि पेट्रोल डीजल की खरीद पर जो विदेशी मुद्रा खर्च होती है, पेट्रोल डीजल बचाकर हमें वो मुद्रा भी बचानी है.
0: Reminding Indians of COVID-era measures, the Prime Minister made an appeal for work-from-home arrangements, online conferences and virtual meetings. The Prime Minister also asked Indians to help preserve foreign exchange by avoiding what he described as non-essential spending abroad. He urged people to skip unnecessary foreign travel and overseas vacations. Instead, he called on citizens to support domestic tourism and celebrate within the country. The Prime Minister also requested people to avoid non-essential gold purchases for 1 year, warning that large-scale gold imports put pressure on India's foreign exchange outflows. In a push for greater self-reliance, the Prime Minister asked citizens to prioritize made-in-India products and support locally manufactured goods. The Prime Minister's message extended to India's farming sector as well. Prime Minister Modi asked farmers to cut chemical fertilizer used by half, move towards natural farming methods and help protect soil health by reducing dependence on imported agricultural inputs. Tamil Nadu's new chief minister Vijay has chosen to retain Chennai's Perambur seat. This is after he won from both Perambur and Trichy East in the state assembly elections. The actor-turned politician formally resigned from the Trichy East assembly seat, taking oath as Tamil Nadu chief minister. TVK party leaders submitted the Trichy East resignation letter to the State Assembly Secretariat on Vijay's behalf. He will now only represent Perambur, a constituency that holds both political and personal significance for him. During the election campaign, Vijay had described Perambur as a special place close to his heart. He said he wanted to begin his political journey from the place connected to his family roots and his home city of Chennai. The constituency is also seen as a strategic political choice with a large working class population, strong youth support and significant minority voters. Vijay's party, the TVK, delivered a major electoral upset in Chennai. The party won 14 of the city's 16 assembly seats. The city was traditionally considered a DMK stronghold. Political analysts say retaining Perambur helps Vijay consolidate this emerging urban support base in the state capital. Perambur also offers a practical advantage. Vijay had promised to visit his constituency at least once every month. With Perambur located in Chennai, just minutes away from the state's power center, Vijay can remain more accessible to both voters and the government machinery. Trichy East, in comparison, is around 350 kilometers from the capital. Vijay's victory margin in Perambur was also nearly twice that of Trichy East. Vijay's decision to retain the seat is now being viewed as an attempt to build a strong people's leader image. The Pakistan Tehreek-e-Insaf Party has once again demanded the formation of an immediate judicial commission to investigate the May 9, 2023 riots. The PTI is also calling for the release of party founder and former Prime Minister Imran Khan and his wife Bushra Bibi. The party says that only a transparent and impartial inquiry led by senior Supreme Court judges can determine responsibility for the violence that erupted during or following Imran Khan's arrest in 2023.

0: protests broke out across Pakistan on May 9th after Imran Khan was arrested from the premises of the Islamabad High Court. Civilian and military installations, including Jinnah House in Lahore and the general headquarters in Rawalpindi, were attacked. Pakistan's military later described the events as a black day and announced that suspects involved will be tried under the Army Act. The PTI has questioned the disappearance of CCTV footage connected to the incident, saying the missing recordings raised doubts over the possibility and the credibility of the investigations. Meanwhile, legal proceedings involving Pakistan's former prime minister and his wife continue in multiple cases. This includes the $39 million Al-Qadir Trust corruption case and the Toshakana case. The Islamabad High Court recently rejected petitions seeking the suspension of sentences awarded to Imran Khan and his wife in the corruption cases. The court observed that their appeals were already fixed for hearings. Khan has remained in prison since August 2023 and is currently held at the Adiyala Jail in Rawalpindi. Khan and Bushra Bibi have challenged their convictions, arguing that the trial court judgment suffered from a misreading of evidence and a lack of proper judicial consideration. Their legal team has also raised concerns about restricted access to counsel and family visits inside the jail. Petitions filed before the court claim that the denial of meetings violates constitutional rights, including the right to a fair trial and personal dignity. Bushra Bibi has separately sought the suspension of her sentence on medical and humanitarian grounds, while her daughter has petitioned for family access and medical consultation. Venezuela's interim president Delcy Rodriguez is heading to The Hague. Rodriguez wants to represent her country before the International Court of Justice in relation to a dispute over the oil-rich Essequibo region, which Caracas claims.
1: It falls to me to travel in the coming hours to defend our homeland. And whenever I have had to do so, you cannot imagine the pride it gives me. The deep pride of defending Venezuela's inalienable rights, defending them tirelessly, because it is a way of honoring our history.
0: It will be Rodriguez's first major international trip since taking over as the acting president following the abduction of Nicolas Maduro by U.S. forces earlier this year. Rodriguez's visit comes amid a delicate reset in U.S.-Venezuela relations. Sanctions against her were recently lifted, reportedly as part of a broader oil agreement allowing greater foreign access to Venezuela's energy sector. The Essequibo region is a resource-rich territory currently administered by Guyana. The region makes up nearly two-thirds of Guyana's land area and has become strategically crucial after major offshore oil discoveries by U.S. energy giant ExxonMobil. Those discoveries gave Guyana one of the world's largest per capita oil reserves. Venezuela and Guyana's dispute over Essequibo dates back to the 1800s. In 1899, an international arbitration panel awarded the territory to British Guyana, which is modern-day Guyana. But Venezuela argues that the ruling was fraudulent and insists that the true border should follow the Essequibo River, based on a 1966 agreement signed before Guyana's independence. The dispute has intensified in recent years. In 2023, Venezuela held a controversial referendum proposing the creation of a new Guyana-Essequibo state. The move was condemned internationally. The Essequibo dispute case has also raised fears of military escalation in that region. A new global democracy study says international opinion of the United States has worsened for the second straight year, with perceptions now ranking below those of Russia. The findings come amid growing strain within the NATO alliance with U.S. President Donald Trump. The study was carried out by polling firm Naira Data between March 19th and April 21st. More than 94,000 people across 98 countries took part in the survey. The report has been released ahead of the Copenhagen Democracy Summit, scheduled to begin on May 12th. The survey found that after Russia and Israel, the United States was among the countries most frequently identified as a major threat to the world. North Korea, Afghanistan, and Iran are also on the list. While the report did not detail the exact criteria behind those perceptions, the organization says its mission is to promote and protect democratic values worldwide. Reacting to the findings, Alliance founder and former NATO Secretary General Anders Fogh Rasmussen said the sharp decline in America's global image was disappointing but not surprising. He pointed to several U.S. policy decisions over the past year and a half that have unsettled allies. This includes the imposition of tariffs, repeated remarks about taking control of Greenland. The report also highlights concerns of a reduced U.S. support for Ukraine, tensions linked to the conflict involving Iran and Israel, and rising oil prices. According to the Democracy Perception Index, views of the United States dropped sharply, moving from a positive rating of 22% 2 years ago to negative 16% this year. By comparison, Russia registered negative 11%, while China recorded a positive 7% rating. The survey did not specify reasons behind the relatively favorable perception on China. Most countries have a more favorable view of China than that of the United States. 63 of the 83 summit countries view China more positively. U.S. allies such as Israel, Japan, South Korea, Taiwan, and Ukraine strongly prefer the United States, but these are relative exceptions. In Europe, net perceptions of China are higher than those of the U.S. in 20 of the 23 surveyed countries. The same is true across much of Asia Pacific and Latin America. The gap is especially wide in the West Asia region and North Africa, where countries like Algeria, Tunisia, Libya, and Egypt view China far more positively than the U.S. In a world of constant scrolling and breaking alerts, Sweden's favorite slow TV show titled The Great Moose Migration is back with its eighth season, offering viewers a rare, calming escape from the chaos. Originally titled Den Stora, the show first aired in 2019 and quickly found a loyal audience from a nearly million viewers in its debut year to over 12 million hours watched last season on SVT Play. The numbers only keep growing, with this year's opening day already drawing close to 600,000 viewers. At its core, the live stream captures a quiet but powerful moment, dozens of moose making their way across the Angerman River during their annual spring migration, heading towards greener summer grazing grounds. This format is not new. It traces back to 2009, when Norwegian broadcaster NRK aired a real-time 7-hour train journey, a concept that surprisingly kept viewers hooked from start to finish. Since then, Slow TV has traveled across borders, from similar experiments in the UK and China to something as unique as the Utrecht, which is the fish doorboil, where viewers help alert authorities about migrating fish. The idea has clearly struck a chord. What makes the moose migration special is how predictable yet untouched it remains. The animals have followed this route for thousands of years, allowing the crew to carefully set up cameras and cables in advance, all while staying out of the way and letting nature take its course. Thank you for watching. This is We on Wild as One. I'm Eric Njoka. Goodbye.
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1: 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A 360-degree analysis. 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
2: 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A dedicated show with varied perspectives. 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
4: Where darkness hides behind every corner. Where the truth is stranger than fiction. A show that dives deep into the stories which shock and mystify. Unsolved murders. Psychopaths who defy explanation. International war crimes. And millions swindled in financial fraud. The victims, the accused, and the sinister plot. Prime Crime is your front row seat. The darkness.
0: From the bustling trading floors of Wall Street to the vibrant exchanges of Asian stock markets, We On breaks it down for you to make sense of what's happening. As we reveal the key factors behind events, strategic battles, and the game-changing business decisions that shape the world. We bring you all of this and more on World Business Watch. Get the latest updates.
5: Destroy their
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0: 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The On World is One.

0: Welcome back. Thanks for staying with us. You're watching Beyond Pulse with me, Diksha Bisla. We have lots lined up for you on this bulletin. Let's start with the headlines.
1: पेट्रोल डीजल की खरीद पर जो विदेशी मुद्रा खर्च होती है, पेट्रोल डीजल बचाकर हमें वो मुद्रा भी बचानी है।
0: Prime Minister Narendra Modi addressed a rally in Hyderabad, cautioned citizens on the impact of Iran war. The Prime Minister urges for collective participation to help India face global economic disruptions. Supply chain challenges, including restricting fuel consumption and halt purchasing coal.

Israel Prime Minister Benjamin Netanyahu says Iran war accomplished a great, but it is not yet over. Says highly enriched uranium must be removed from Iran and believes it can be done physically.

Iran's President Masoud Pezeshkian says negotiations does not mean surrender or retreat as Iran submits its response to US proposal aimed at ending the war. Russian President Vladimir Putin says the war in Ukraine is heading to an end, blasting Western countries for helping Ukraine. His address comes after a scaled-back Victory Day parade, which saw security measures ramped up after a spate of Ukrainian long-range attacks in recent weeks. Venezuela's interim president, Delcy Rodriguez, arrives at The Hague in the Netherlands. She will attend a hearing at the International Court of Justice regarding the Venezuela-Guyana territorial dispute over the region of Essequibo. China's vice premier, He Lifeng, is set to hold trade talks with U.S. officials in South Korea next week, as per Chinese state media. The meeting comes ahead of expected summit between leader Xi Jinping and Donald Trump.

Fans from across Europe gathered in Vienna and participated in sing-alongs for the opening of the 2026 Eurovision Song Contest. The annual pop music competition is watched by about 150 million people worldwide.

0: Iran is building up its military capabilities for a possible resumption of war. Reports suggest that Russia is quietly helping Iran rebuild its drone and missile capabilities, and this as US and Iran are exchanging notes to end the war. Our next report tracks the emerging Russia-Iran defense axis. Take a look.
1: Iran is rearming itself under the shadow of a fragile ceasefire, and its ally Russia is emerging as major player. Moscow is reportedly reviving Iran's military capabilities, as relentless bombing is paused. Iran is recovering missile systems, drone launchers, and other equipment hidden underground or buried under the debris. U.S. officials believe these systems could be used against American forces and regional allies if the conflict resumes. Iran's military spokesperson has already issued a warning to Washington. Brigadier General Mohammad Akraminia said, "Iran will deploy surprising new methods of warfare if attacked again."
2: If the enemy once again becomes afflicted with a miscalculation and resorts to aggression against our country, they will certainly face other surprising options. These options, in addition to being the determination and will of our colleagues and comrades in the armed forces, will be more advanced equipment and renewed and new methods of war, and perhaps most importantly of all, new arenas of war. Meaning that the war will enter an arena that the enemy did not predict.
1: Reports also suggest that Moscow is also sending thousands of fiber optic drones to Iran, along with longer range satellite guided drones equipped with Starlink terminals. While there is no confirmation, but the reports underscore growing military cooperation between Russia and Iran. Unlike conventional drones, fiber optic systems are connected to operators through physical cables rather than radio signals. This makes them highly resistant to electronic jamming. These drones have become increasingly important in Russia's war in Ukraine, where both sides have engaged in intense electronic warfare. A New York Times report says that Russia is sending drone components to Iran through the Caspian Sea, evading the U.S. blockade around the Strait of Hormuz. Caspian Sea directly connects Iran's northern flank with Russia. It has been a key trade route between both countries and an important component of North-South Transport Corridor, which connects Indian Ocean and Persian Gulf to the Caspian Sea via Iran. Russia is also ready to step in on nuclear front. Vladimir Putin has offered to take Iran's enriched uranium and dilute it under the supervision of International Atomic Energy Agency. Russia has previously played the same role after U.S. and Iran agreed on joint comprehensive plan of action in 2015 under Obama administration. Iran shipped over 11,000 kg of low-enriched uranium to Russia. U.S. officials have argued that both Russia and China provided Iran with satellite imagery of U.S. and allied bases during the war. Both Beijing and Moscow have denied these claims.
0: All right, and to discuss more, joining us live from Washington, D.C. is Colonel David B. De Roche. He's a professor at the Thayer Marshall Institute and former deputy director for peacekeeping in the office of the Secretary of Defense. Colonel Roche, thank you so much for joining us. It's always a pleasure speaking with you. Now, I'm curious to know how you are reading into these latest reports that Russia may have supplied Iran with nearly 5,000 short-range fiber-optic drones. And these are the very systems that Moscow has battle-tested in Ukraine, along with the longer-range satellite-guided drones here.
3: Yeah, so the fiber-optic drones aren't much concern. I think that that's over-exaggerated. Those are mostly of tactical use on land warfare, so things like tanks, fighting tanks. But the challenge that the United States has here, or most of our operations are going at a much greater distance with ships. Usually, if you use a fiber optic drone over sea, the cable is easier to see and it can be interdicted. And in any event, the protection that ships have warships, not the civilian ships that Iran's been firing at, are great enough to deal with these. So that's not much of a concern. What would be of concern would be, first off, satellite guided drones, which do have a longer range, have an ability to attack civilian infrastructure in the GCC states and possibly U.S. warships in the Arabian Sea. But what your report didn't mention is if Russia is providing assistance in the reconstitution of Iranian air defenses, that would be a significant factor, because that would inhibit the U.S. and Israel's ability to drop bombs, cheap, low-cost bombs over Iran, which is kind of what we had before the war started and what we saw a few days ago after the Iranian attacks on the USS Truxtun and Mason when they transited the Strait of Hormuz.
0: Right. Noted, Colonel. And reports suggest that Iran lost nearly 60% of its own arsenal during the recent conflict. But if Russian shipments continue at this pace, how quickly do you think Tehran could rebuild that capacity? And inside the Pentagon, how does that fundamentally alter the threat calculus for, you know, the American troops and the allies stationed across the Gulf?
3: Yeah. Well, I can't speak for what's going on inside the Pentagon now. I left. But the it's a consideration. I mean, what it implies is that there may be mass drone attacks against civilian infrastructure in the GCC states. And that's always a consideration. So obviously, a major focus of the U.S.-Israeli effort has been to destroy Iran's ballistic missile and drone attack capability. But if Iran is able to reconstitute that quickly, then they have a possibility of, particularly given that they've been targeted at not at defended military sites, but rather predominantly at undefended civilian sites. So they have the potential to do significant damage. And I think that if there is an indication that the shipments are being translated into offensive capability, it's probably another factor that will lead to the resumption of conflict.
0: Right. And what's particularly striking is also the report that Vladimir Putin has personally offered to train Iranian operators to use these systems against U.S. forces in the region. And this at the same time while he's offering to take Iran's enriched uranium to help de-escalate tensions. Now, how do you think Washington is going to react to this coordinated security partnership between Russia and Iran?
3: Yeah. So the second part, the offer to house enriched uranium, I think will be viewed as welcome but unnecessary. It would be viewed as Russia trying to interject itself in a problem, but in a way that, you know, actually is probably politically unacceptable to the U.S., but it is helpful in de-escalating nuclear things. The provision of drones, on the other hand, will be seen as malign, harmful, and something to be countered. I'm not sure, given that Russia seems to be consumed in the war in Ukraine. I mean, they've in the victory parade, they had North Korean troops marching. You know, just a few years ago, they denied that they were taking part in any combat operation. So the fact that they have been unable to conclude a war that I thought would be over in 3 weeks indicates to me that Russia doesn't really have that much expertise or capacity that they can export to Iran. They're consumed with their own war. So I think that that will probably not be viewed as, it'll be viewed as a sign of bad faith, but it won't be viewed as a legitimate military capacity.
0: Right, but another fascinating layer to the story is, of course, the energy politics. The Hormuz crisis, yes, and the instability in the Gulf, they have handed Russia both economic windfalls and also strategic leverage through higher oil prices. And having said that, do you think that Moscow is truly standing by an ally here, or is the Kremlin perhaps fishing in troubled waters?
3: The latter. I mean, Iran and Moscow are not allies. There is a great disregard. I mean, a lot of people forget, but in that 2-year period when the United States had an absolute nuclear monopoly, where we could basically tell any country in the world, this is what we want to do, the only time we actually exercised it was telling the Soviet Union. You recall that the Anglo-Americans occupied southern Iran and the Russians occupied the north part of Iran. At the end of the war, the Soviet Union did not want to leave Iran. And the only time we actually said, we are a nuclear power, you are not, you will do this, was to get the Soviets to evacuate Iran. And there is still a little bit of resentment there, more than a little bit, over the Iran's failed colonial attempts, or rather the Soviet Union's failed colonial attempts in Iran. So it's a marriage of convenience. You'll recall that a few years ago, Russia tried to base forces in Iran, and that was rejected.
0: Right. Of course, this is a developing situation, Colonel Roche, but of course, we'll have to wait and see where it goes from here. But for now, thank you so much for joining us on the broadcast and sharing your insights with us.
3: It's an honor. Thank you.
0: Well, Iran has denied reports of an oil leak near Kharg Island, and this after satellite imagery appeared to show a significant oil spill spreading through the Persian Gulf from Iran's Kharg Island, which is the country's most critical crude oil export terminal. Well, according to Iran's state media, the country's oil terminals company refused reports of an oil spillage from the island. It said that Iranian teams conducted field inspections and laboratory testing, but it found no trace of any oil leakage from storage tanks, pipelines, loading facilities or tankers operating near the island. The controversy erupted after satellite images showed what appeared to be an oil slick extended from the western side of Kharg Island in the Persian Gulf. According to maritime intelligence firm Windward AI, roughly 80,000 barrels of oil could have spilled since the slick was detected earlier this week. Now, analysts said that the spill could have resulted from a technical malfunction, an airstrike, or another unidentified event. Following the news, environmental experts raised concerns about possible impacts on marine ecosystems in the Gulf. An international crisis operations expert associated with Greenpeace Germany said that the slick looked unlikely to reach land. Located about 55 kilometers northwest of Iran's Bushehr port, Kharg Island serves as the backbone of Tehran's oil economy. The island handles roughly 90% of Iran's crude oil exports, processing close to 950 million barrels each year. Despite measuring only about 8 kilometers long, Kharg Island's deep surrounding waters, they allow massive supertankers to dock and load crude oil for export, primarily to Asian markets, including China, which is Iran's largest buyer. According to Iran's petroleum ministry, the terminal receives crude from major offshore oil fields through an extensive subsea pipeline network before the oil is processed, stored and shipped worldwide. Now, even after years of international sanctions, Tehran has continued expanding the island's infrastructure. In May 2025, S&P Global Commodity Insights reported that Tehran added 2 million barrels of storage capacity.

capacity by rehabilitating two major storage tanks at the terminal. According to Center on Global Energy Policy data, on April 20th, crude stockpiles at Kharg Island have increased by around 3 million barrels since the beginning of the US blockade. And this has reportedly pushed storage utilization to close to 74% of the terminal's design capacity. Well, a new report suggests the damage inflicted on U.S. military bases during the Iran war is far greater than publicly disclosed. The report says that Iranian strikes hit key American installations across West Asia, including the U.S. 5th Fleet headquarters in Bahrain, major bases in Kuwait, and even advanced THAAD and Patriot missile defense systems in the UAE and Jordan. It has raised serious questions about the vulnerability of America's regional military network. Take a look at this next report for more details. The true scale of damage to U.S. military assets in West Asia may have been far worse than Washington publicly admitted. According to an investigation by the Washington Post, Iranian strikes damaged or destroyed at least 228 structures or pieces of equipment across 15 U.S. military sites. The report, based on satellite imagery analysis, described attacks on hangars, radar systems, fuel depots, communications facilities, and air defense networks across the region. Bahrain and Kuwait accounted for nearly half of the total damage identified in the investigation. In Bahrain, the U.S. 5th Fleet headquarters in Manama was among the most significant targets. Satellite images reviewed by the Post showed damage to satellite communications equipment, Patriot missile systems, and facilities linked to naval operations. The strikes also hit Rafah and Isaya bases in Bahrain, where Patriot missile defense equipment was reportedly damaged. Kuwait faced some of the heaviest attacks. The report says multiple American installations, including Camp Arifjan, Ali al-Salim Air Base, and Camp Buring, suffered damage. Radar domes, power facilities, fuel storage sites, and air defense infrastructure were all hit. Six U.S. service members were also killed in strikes in Kuwait. The investigation further states that Iranian sites managed to damage some of America's most advanced missile defense systems. THAAD radars and associated equipment were hit at Muwaffaq Saudi Air Base in Jordan, as well as at two sites in the United Arab Emirates. Patriot batteries were also targeted across Bahrain and Kuwait, raising questions over the effectiveness of U.S. air defenses against drones and precision missile attacks. In Kuwait, satellite communication sites at Al Udeid Air Base were struck. In Saudi Arabia, an E-3 Sentry Command aircraft and a refueling tanker were reportedly damaged at Bin Sultan Air Base. The report says more than 400 U.S. troops were injured during the conflict, while some bases were considered too dangerous to operate at normal capacity. Defense analysts quoted by the Post said that strikes exposed major gaps in America's regional defense posture, particularly against low-cost drone warfare and precision targeting. For years, the U.S. projected its Gulf-based network as untouchable. But this war has made it clear that Iran managed to strike deep into the heart of America's military architecture across West Asia. Meanwhile, in Russia, a widening crackdown on internet services and messaging apps like Telegram is disrupting how thousands of businesses operate. From online orders to client communications, small firms say that repeated restrictions, outages, and VPN dependency are costing them time, money, and customers, with no clear alternative in sight.
Well, in Moscow, entrepreneurs say that Telegram has become both essential and increasingly unreliable.

0: reliable as authorities tighten controls on digital communication tools. Messaging apps are widely used across Russia's economy, with around 2.9 million small to medium businesses and 14.1 million self-employed people relying on them for sales and customer contact. But repeated disruptions have created operational chaos. In March alone, mobile internet services in Moscow were reportedly restricted for nearly 3 weeks, while VPN dependency has become routine just to access basic communication tools.
1: Telegram is our direct communication channel with clients. We process all orders, corporate and individual, via Telegram. We also arrange and track deliveries there. So for us, Telegram is basically everything when it comes to client communication.
0: Businesses like a local pet apparel brand, Telegram is now the main sales channel after Instagram restrictions in 2022 and WhatsApp limits earlier this year. Donors say that messages often fail to load, negotiations don't arrive. Notifications don't arrive and file sharing is unstable without VPNs. In one Moscow restaurant, a Telegram-based ordering system for eater cakes, it crashed during peak demand. QR codes failed to load, triggering customer complaints and what staff called a reputational loss. Now, similar issues are being reported in real estate firms and entertainment venues, where bookings, presentations and payments are now dependent on unstable messaging systems.
2: On the eve of Easter, we decided to sell kuliches, traditional Russian Easter cakes, via Telegram. The idea was brilliant, but the execution was flawed. On Saturday, when we had a lot of orders, our Telegram chatbot crashed and remained non-functional for an hour. The problem was that our clients had to show a QR code to pick up their kuliches, but these QR codes failed to load. Telegram was down, so the clients started shouting.
0: Well, the impact is significant. Russia's digital economy processed about 11.5 trillion rubles, which is roughly $153 billion, in online goods and services in 2025. Yet adoption of alternative state-backed platforms remains low. Some businesses report only 2 to 3% of clients using official alternatives like Max, with most still preferring Telegram or WhatsApp despite restrictions.
3: Very few of them are switching to the Max Messenger. Even based on the number of enquiries I receive, I can see that. When people call about buying or leasing property and ask me to send presentations, videos or photos, only about 2 to 3% over the past 4 months have asked to receive materials via Max as their first choice. Everyone else still prefers WhatsApp or Telegram.
0: The Kremlin says the measures are needed for security, but critics argue that they are slowing commerce and reducing efficiency. Surveys suggest over two-thirds of Russians believe internet restrictions may have made the daily lives harder. With no clear rollback in sight, businesses are adapting, but many say that they are operating in a growing environment of digital uncertainty. In Gaza City, a student-led chess club is offering residents a rare sense of calm amid the ongoing war. Founded by a 19-year-old certified player, regarded as, the club brings together people of different ages and backgrounds through the game. We're going to leave you with this report, but don't go anywhere. More news and updates will follow on the other side. You're watching Beyond World is One. Stay tuned.

brings together all age groups because chess doesn't define you by gender or age. It unites you as a mind. In the end, two people are dueling with their minds, not based on who they are or any other form of discrimination.

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1: Where darkness hides behind every corner. Where the truth is stranger than fiction. A show that dives deep into the stories which shock and mystify. Unsolved murders. Psychopaths who defy explanation. International war crimes. And millions swindled in financial fraud. The victims, the accused, and the sinister plot. Prime Crime is your front row seat to darkness. In-depth coverage of global issues broken down into facts, figures, and simple words. Backed with analysis from field experts who truly matter. Because we believe in decoding the real picture for you. So you get a much wider and deeper understanding of stories from around the world. A 360-degree analysis. An award-winning documentary series. Week after week, creating the maximum impact. Watch VEON Wide Angle at these times on VEON. World is One.
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4: In West Asia, every move shifts the world's balance. Wars, ceasefires, alliances, power never stands still. From Tehran to Tel Aviv, from Damascus to Doha, the West Asia Post cuts through the chaos to reveal the region that shapes the world. Because what happens in West Asia never stays in West Asia. This is the West Asia Post, the region's story, the world's impact.

India in the 1980s and 90s. The good guys were clean-shaven. Shirts were tucked in. Chivalry was fashionable. And then there was the rake. Unshaven, scraggly, torn denims. The kind of guy women liked but never took home to meet the parents. The guy who almost always rode a ESD motorcycle. Now these bikes were the epitome of cool at a time when it wasn't cool to be cool. They were fast, loud, rough around the edges, but reliable to a fault. Built for enthusiastic riding, yet accessibly priced. For an entire generation,

generation of middle-class Indians, the Yezdis opened up a new world of riding pleasure. Two brothers, Rustam and Farooq Irani, imported Java motorcycles to India. The Czech brand had become one of the most popular motorcycle marks in the 1930s, when it was exported to over 100 countries. Now the Java

0: C.K. Chinnappa, Suminder Singh, all of them won a slew of races riding Javas. In the 1960s, the Irani brothers found a benefactor in the Maharaja of Mysore, a keen rider himself. In 1961, they took a license from Java and a manufacturing unit was built in Mysore. The factory was producing 130 bikes a day at its peak. In 1973, the brothers launched Yezdi. Models like the Road King, the Oil King, the CL2 followed. In 1996, the last Yezdi rolled off the production line in Mysore. In 2017, Mahindra's classic legends decided to resurrect the brand.
1: We want to be a company that tells a story. Stories are not only about the past. This is the never-ending story.
0: The first run of the new Indian Javas certainly looked the part. What were the odds that these modern Javas could measure up to the OG? Practically zero, right? But when Yezdi called and said, come to Mysore to ride the new Yezdi Roadster, I agreed. Mysore has die-hard Yezdi loyalists. These guys weren't messing around. Priyadarshan with his Java 350, quite a rare motorcycle. Not much of a looker, but exciting to ride. What model is this?
2: It's a 94.
0: 94? I see. So they were making motorcycles for what, 96?
2: Yeah, they still make it in Ukraine, I think.
0: In Ukraine? Oh, no, what I meant is in Mysore.
2: Oh, yeah. Mysore, its production ceased in 96.
0: That's right. That's what I thought.
2: After the two-stroke emission came in.
0: You got to admit, this one looks definitely nicer. There's the 334cc Yezdi Roadster launching now. 29 bhp, which is a lot of power for something like this. Sounds pretty good. Baffles are off. That's cheating, but it still works. Have a good ride, sir. That's what I'm going to be riding today. This is the Yezdi Roadster. Also looks pretty. Let's see if this motorcycle deserves this name on the tank. It's a tall order to live up to. ASD in Mysore. The ASD company shut in 1996. And now we're back in Mysore. The plan was to take the Roadster in Mysore and ride to Madikeri in Coorg, about 120 kilometers. The road cuts through paddy fields, coconut groves, and then begins to climb into the Western Ghats. Let's talk about this bike. The looks are hard to miss, and this is where the Roadster starts winning you over. Round LED headlamp, sculpted teardrop tank, curved fenders, twin barrel exhaust, and a chopped rear with a wider tire that gives it that half bobber, half cruiser stance. It's neo-retro, not a museum piece. This is a well-proportioned motorcycle. The heart is Yezdi's new Alpha 2 engine, 334cc's, liquid-cooled, single-cylinder, 29 horses, 30 Nm of torque, a 6-speed gearbox with a slip and assist clutch. Now, this engine is a big step up from the last iterant of the Roadster. It's smoother, it has cleaner power delivery, and a stronger mid-range where it matters, between 4 and 6,000 RPM. That means that overtakes on the highway don't require a downshift every time. The gearbox is noticeably better, third and fourth have been reworked, and there's a proper exhaust note now, thumpy, with pops and bangs on the overrun. This is a motorcycle that makes you want to ride. The feel is significantly better than the first generation Roadster from 2022. The handling is a genuine surprise. 184 kilos of motorcycle that flicks into corners like it weighs a lot less. The wider handlebar helps, so does the stiffer chassis. This bike no longer feels nervous when you push it. In fact, it feels quite planted. It's not perfect by any means, and it is worth being honest about that. The LCD console to start with. All the information you need, but barely visible in direct sunlight. At noon, on a highway, that's a real flaw. The two riding modes. Now, the city mode caps you at 100 kilometers per hour. The highway mode lets the engine breathe. Problem is, every time you switch the bike off, the bike resets to the city mode.

then the brakes. The initial bite is a bit vague before it kicks in sharply. Now, this isn't a deal breaker because you get used to it. And finally, vibrations. They still do creep in at the top end of rev range. Again, this bike isn't meant to be redlined, but these are things that YSD still has to iron out.

Quite a looker, isn't she? Nothing quite like a good-looking motorcycle. We've been riding the YSD Roadster since yesterday. Got it from Mysore to Madikeri, about 110 kilometers. But I've had much more fun with her in Madikeri. It's a motorcycle much more given to sort of exploring smaller places than doing sort of long-distance hauls. These are just my riding impressions. I'm not going to say that this is not an unprejudiced review by any means. I used to own a 250 CL2 YSD when I was in school. And I'm just delighted to see this brand alive and kicking. This is a 334cc engine. I think it's a perfectly usable motorcycle. Yeah, I think it's pretty perfectly adequate in this city for sure. I don't know if this is a motorcycle you would buy to go from one end of the country to another, but I don't think it's meant for that. I don't remember who it was, one of these guys who was riding along with me. I think he was about 5'7", 5'8", and it looked like he just fit onto it. And I suspect people of sort of who are not 6 feet will sort of fit really well on this motorcycle. So anyway, I'm going to get back to exploring Madikeri. Gorgeous, gorgeous Kodagu, coffee country, fantastic food, nice people, a nice motorcycle to explore it. What can I say? It's a tough job. Alrighty, I am out of here, folks.

0: All right, will you stay? Will you stay? Yes, you will. Whew. I'm sorry that road came to an end. Oh. So just as I love my Triumph T120, could I have done this on my Triumph? Not a chance. I like this motorcycle. What do I like about it? Well, I think first and foremost, besides the fact that it looks great, is the fact that it's got great brakes. Now, speed and acceleration is all very well, but in our country, the odds are stacked against you if you're on a motorcycle, and what you need are good brakes. And this thing has, they've really not skimped on the brakes. Stops on a dime. It's quite comfortable. We rode it from Mysore to Coorg, and now we're taking it back. So, you know, my butt isn't hurting yet. So the seat's really comfortable. The engine is much smoother. It's tuned much better than the previous one, and it is tuned quite well. There are even two riding modes, which is incomprehensible at this price point. This motorcycle is not meant for any speed above 100 km per hour. It's just, you know, the vibes get to you, etc. You ride at 80, 90 km per hour, tool around a bit, and it's just fine. I mean, I really enjoyed my ride in Madikari today because I was doing 70, 80 km per hour, you know, easing off the throttle and gunning it again. It was great. It was great fun. But anyway, we're in Coorg. This is a coffee plantation. I'm not going to go back to Delhi without buying some coffee.
1: Coorg, or Kodagu as locals call it, the coffee country of South India. Rolling hills, mist, and the smell of roasting beans hanging in the air. We are heading to an estate owned by a friend of the brand, someone who's been involved with bringing the Yezdi name back from the crypt.
2: For the coffee, among all the coffee growing areas, the Coorg is supposed to be number one.
3: Why is Coorg considered the coffee capital of the country?
4: See, what happened, Coorg is full of Robustas. There are two types of coffee. One is Robustas, other one is Arabicas. So Karnataka, mostly it is around 70% of the coffee is grown in Karnataka.
3: I see.
4: In that, Coorg is the major area where Robusta is grown. It is not much of a high altitude.
3: Right.
4: It is approximately 2,800 to 3,400 is the above sea level. Very well balanced climate we have in Coorg.
3: Yes, you do. You're very lucky you have that.
4: Yeah.
3: I mean, talk to somebody who's coming from Delhi. I mean, Bangalore is great, Bengaluru is great, but Mysore is better than Bengaluru, and Coorg seems to be better than even
4: Mysore. Much better, yeah.
3: Right?

0: Absolutely gorgeous riding country, huh? This.
1: I know. And this is.
0: Yeah, what a ride.
1: And this is the birthplace of Yazdi. For me, this is homecoming.
0: you couldn't wait for 1 minute, huh? To bring up Brandon. Mr. Anupam Sareja, who is the co-founder and managing director of Classic Legends, the mark that brings out the custodian of ESD and Java and BSA, is showing me around his neck of the woods. And what do you think about this GST business? I've been meaning to ask you for the last 2 days.
1: In September 1995, the two-stroke, four-stroke conversation happened, the policy.
0: Right.
1: Exactly the same month, 30 years later, September 2025, another policy conversation happened.
0: Right.
1: That made these brands fade away.
0: Right.
1: This will make these brands shine. Good old times.
0: Right.
1: Yeah. Our mind has created this, concocted this web that everything was beautiful at that time. Everything was perfect.
0: Yeah, you were younger, so right. That was better.
1: Life was better, right? Now, when they see it, it's like remake of Sholay or a classic movie. They'll say, nah, or it's wo wali.
0: Not as good as the first one.
1: But having said that,
0: right,
1: magic can be done. If you stay true to the what was Yazdi as a character.
0: Right. And what was it? How would you sum it up?
1: Lovable rascal.
0: Quotable quote from Tanisha. On that bombshell, shall we?
1: Absolutely. Let's go.
0: You're going to keep talking about the bike and you're going to keep talking about the brand, and I know you will. And while I agree with most of what you're saying,
1: I will have your disagreement.
0: Got the gist of it.
1: I hope so. I should be interviewing you because you rode like a maniac with me yesterday. So I should be interviewing you.
0: Hardly. I've stopped riding like a maniac, sir. I ride in the sweet spot. I think that's one of the things that happens to you.
1: So let's go, bye.
0: Chalo, sir.

496 kilometers per hour. That's how fast the Yangwang U9 Extreme just went last month at a German test track, obliterating the Bugatti Chiron's production car speed benchmark and sending shockwaves through the automotive world. Here's what makes this truly staggering. Bugatti spent over two decades building toward that moment. The Veyron project started in the late 1990s. Years of engineering, hundreds of millions of dollars in development, pushing the absolute limits of what internal combustion could achieve. Yangwang, they've existed for 2.5 years. That's the kind of technological leap we're witnessing with electric vehicles. It's breathtaking, it's unprecedented, and it might be completely missing the point. Let's go back to the original pitch for electric mobility. It wasn't about building million-dollar hypercars that could hit nearly 500 kilometers per hour. It was about survival. Rising global emissions, choking cities, a planet heating up, the promise was simple. Create affordable, eco-friendly transport for the masses. Get billions of people out of fossil fuel vehicles and into something sustainable. Don't get me wrong, the U9 Extreme is an engineering marvel. It proves what's possible when you unleash electric powertrains from the constraints of pistons and cylinders. It's a testbed for technology that will trickle down to regular cars. The math doesn't add up. Between 2010 and 2024, the average price of a new car in Europe jumped 77%. Household incomes, they've crawled upward at a fraction of that pace. The average weight of new cars has increased 15% in just the past decade, driven by ever-expanding safety regulations and equipment bloat. More weight means more materials, bigger batteries, higher costs, more environmental impact in manufacturing. What most urban commuters need is something reliable, affordable, and practical that gets them to work and back without burning a hole in their pockets, or for that matter, through the ozone layer. Case in point, Dacia's hipster concept weighs 800 kilograms, is 3 meters long, shorter than a Fiat 500, lighter than a Mazda MX-5. These are nameplates that defined light, affordable fun for their generations. The hipster channels the same spirit but for the electric age. Here's what Dacia managed to pack into that tiny package. 4 full-size adult seats, up to 500 liters of boot space, enough range for most daily commutes and a bit more. The car is minimalist by design, it has a small battery, it's not stuffed with equipment you may never use. But that means lower manufacturing impact, a lower purchase price, lower running costs, basically everything you need in an urban EV. If the Yangwang U9 Extreme shows us what's possible with EVs, the Dacia Hipster shows us what's necessary.

When the Renault Tribal arrived in 2019, it made people sit up and take notice. The response was strong. Strong enough for the Tribal to cross the 100,000 unit sales mark within just 30 months of launch. No small feat for an affordable sub-4-meter people carrier. And since then, demand has ebbed, but the Tribal still accounts for nearly half of Renault India's sales, which makes it less a niche product and more a pillar for the brand. To keep it relevant and in step with the times, Renault has given Tribal a meaningful update, one that touches both form and function.

The updated Triber gets a reworked front and rear. New bumpers, a sculpted bonnet, fresh LED lighting and subtle side decals. The gloss black door handles continue the two-tone theme, adding a bit of visual cohesion. The new plastic wheel covers deserve a mention too. They do a surprisingly good job of passing off as alloys from a distance. Overall, the facelift adds a touch of muscle to the Triber. It's still clean and functional, but now with a little more sharpness. The Triber delivers decent quality levels. Renault has clearly worked on the cabin. The updated theme and design go a long way in making it feel a bit more premium now. That said, there are rough edges. The switchgear quality could be tightened. The vibrations through the gear shifter are hard to ignore. But on the plus side, nothing about the exterior screams cost cutting, which is a compliment in this segment. This is where the Triber reminds you why it exists. The space on offer and the sheer flexibility of seating configurations are impressive. So much so that you quickly forget you're in a sub-4-meter car. The second row gets a 60-40 split with slide, recline, fold and tumble functions. The third row can be removed entirely, opening up a respectable boot. Add to that features like wireless Android Auto, Apple CarPlay and a wireless phone charger, and the Triber starts punching above its weight in the value department. Powering a 7-seater with a 1-litre naturally aspirated petrol engine is at best an optimistic decision. And it shows. In the city with light loads, the Triber manages just fine. For solo driving or short commutes, there's enough performance on tap. And accessing it doesn't require much effort. But if loaded up, people, luggage or both, and taken to the highway, its limitations become evident. The Triber's ride quality is generally well judged. Even with just one occupant, the suspension does a commendable job of absorbing broken city roads. Sharp potholes taken at speed can send a noticeable jolt through the cabin, but it never feels unsettling enough to be a deal breaker. The SEAT Secura drive tyres offer adequate grip, and overall, the car feels composed for what it's designed to do. The Triber has come a long way since its early days and it gets many things right. But there is room to grow. The steering, for instance, could do with a wee bit more feedback and weight. A light steering is a bliss in parking lots, but at speed it can feel detached. This update would have been just the right moment for Renault to introduce a stronger engine option, particularly for highway users. The addition of the turbo petrol engine with the CVT gearbox from the Renault Kiger is something we hope is in the offing. As it stands, the Triber remains a smart, practical and honest offering, one that knows its role and plays it well.

0: Campaigns, elections, alliances, controversies, and power play. Stories that analyze global and domestic politics. A dedicated show with varied perspectives, expert take, citizens' voices, detailed ground reports, and in-depth coverage from political corridors of the world. This is Race to Power. Onion Weon.
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4: Where darkness hides behind every corner. Where the truth is stranger than fiction. A show that dives deep into the stories which shock and mystify. Unsolved murders. Psychopaths who defy explanation. International war crimes. And millions swindled in financial fraud. The victims, the accused, and the sinister plot. Prime Prime is your front row seat to darkness.
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7: In West Asia, every move shifts the world's balance. Wars, ceasefires, alliances, power never stands still. From Tehran to Tel Aviv, from Damascus to Doha, the West Asia Post cuts through the chaos to reveal the region that shapes the world. Because what happens in West Asia never stays in West Asia. This is the West Asia Post, the region's story, the world's impact.
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We are live on We On Wild as One. Welcome back. I'm Eric Njoka. The headlines. French President Emmanuel Macron says that his country has never envisaged sending warships to the Strait of Hormuz. He says that France plans to conduct a security mission in the Strait, which will be coordinated with Iran. The U.S. Central Command releases footage of an F-A-18 fighter jet being refueled as it patrolled the skies above West Asia. CENTCOM says that the U.S. military routinely makes critical logistical missions look seamless. Russian President Vladimir Putin says the war in Ukraine is heading to an end, blasting Western countries for helping Ukraine. His address comes after a scaled-back Victory Day parade, which saw security measures ramped up after a spate of Ukrainian long-range attacks in recent weeks. Gazan volunteers cleared the rubble out of the Al-Shifa Hospital's courtyard in Gaza City. They plant olive trees as a symbolic declaration, saying they will remain in Gaza as long as olive trees endure. Residents of Somalia's capital, Mogadishu, protest against forced evictions. The residents claim Somali authorities sold off land that legally belonged to them. The protesters carried documents which they say proved their home ownership. Venezuela's interim president Delcy Rodriguez arrives at The Hague in the Netherlands. She will attend a hearing at the International Court of Justice regarding Venezuela-Guyana territorial dispute over the region of Essequibo.

fans from across Europe gather in Vienna and participate in sing-alongs for the opening of the 2026 Eurovision Song Contest. The annual pop music competition is watched by about 150 million people worldwide. Following renewed clashes in the Strait of Hormuz and drone threats targeting Gulf nations, the U.S.-Iran ceasefire is becoming shakier with every passing day. Iran has threatened heavy attacks on U.S. bases if its tankers are targeted. However, Iran has finally sent its response to the U.S. proposal aimed at ending the more than two-month-long war. According to Iran's state news agency, the proposal that is sent to Pakistan today will focus on ending the war in West Asia.

0: Tensions in West Asia are on the rise. Gulf states are under fire again. A truce designed to pause fighting is under growing strain. And Iran does not seem to be slowing down. Iran's leader, Mojtaba Khamenei, held a meeting with the country's military chief and gave him new guiding measures to pursue military operations and firmly confront adversaries. Drones and missiles have hit several targets in the Gulf, marking a severe escalation in regional tensions. Tehran has issued a brief warning to the US that it would no longer hold back from retaliatory strikes. The UAE says its air defenses intercepted two Iranian drones. Kuwait reported a similar drone attack. It says a number of hostile drones were dealt with over its airspace. Kuwait did not specify where the drones originated from. A drone hit a cargo vessel in Qatari waters as well. Qatar's defense ministry says that the drone caused a fire aboard the ship, but no injuries were reported. As tensions flare in the Gulf, new satellite imagery appears to show a significant oil spill spreading through the Persian Gulf from Iran's Karg Island, the country's most critical crude export terminal. But Iran has denied reports of any such spill. According to Iranian state media, the country's oil terminal company rejected reports of oil spillage in the island, saying inspections found no evidence of leaks. On the diplomatic front, Iran has sent its response to a US proposal aimed at ending the ongoing war. According to Iran's state news agency, the IRNA, at the present stage, the negotiations will only focus on ending the war in West Asia. Iran's president, Masoud Pezeshkian, says Tehran will never bow its head before the enemy and added that negotiations do not mean surrender or retreat. While a ceasefire has been underway for weeks, the situation remains tense. Drones and missiles are still flying over West Asian airspace. Bureau Report, WEON. World is One.
1: A new report says that rising tensions in the Persian Gulf and new export restrictions from China are driving up prices for one of the world's most important industrial chemicals, sulfuric acid. Sulfuric acid is the most widely used chemical in the world. It is produced during oil and gas refining and metal smelting and is critical to a vast range of industries. The acid is used to make phosphate fertilizers, process copper and nickel, treat municipal water, manufacture batteries, produce paper, and to make semiconductors. The chemical is highly corrosive, making it expensive and difficult to transport and store. Most companies only keep a few weeks of supply on hand. Much of the world's sulfur supply comes from oil refineries and gas.

has plunged the Persian Gulf. With shipping routes under pressure, global markets are already feeling the impact. China, the world's largest sulfur producer, has now moved to restrict exports. This is in an effort to stabilize fertilizer supplies and protect domestic food security. Analysts say countries like Chile and Indonesia could be the hardest hit. According to reports in Indonesia, sulfur prices have climbed more than 80% since the US-Israeli war in Iran began earlier this year. Mining companies in Indonesia are reportedly cutting back nickel production. Nickel is a key material used in electric vehicle batteries and stainless steel. In Chile, sulfur prices have reportedly doubled, hitting the production of critical minerals like copper as well as fertilizers. Although the United States is considered relatively insulated thanks to domestic refining and supplies from Canada and Mexico, economists warn global copper shortages could still push prices even higher. As a battle of blockade between the United States and Iran over the Strait of Hormuz continues, Iran has proposed charging fees on internet cables running beneath a crucial waterway following its plan to collect tolls from ships passing through the strait. With this move, Iran is now aiming at a vital digital bottleneck that carries roughly 20% of the world's data and financial traffic. Iran's Tasnim news agency claims that submarine cables passing through the Strait of Hormuz facilitate over $10 trillion in daily financial transactions through undersea fiber optic cables. To capitalize on the digital infrastructure, the Iranian news agency outlines three specific measures for the government to adopt. First, foreign companies would be charged initial licensing and annual renewal fees to maintain their networks. Second, global technology giants will be legally required to comply with Iranian domestic law. And third, Iranian firms will be granted exclusive rights to oversee the maintenance and repair of the underwater cables in the Strait of Hormuz. And according to Tasnim, these measures, if implemented, would effectively transform the region into a strategic center for legitimate wealth creation. However, it is not clear when Tehran will enforce these new rules. Meanwhile, Iran maintains that any U.S. aggression against Iranian tankers or its commercial vessels will be met with a heavy retaliation. Despite several diplomatic efforts, both the United States and Iran remain far apart on key issues. Iran state news agency, the IRNA, says that Tehran has set its response to the latest U.S. peace proposal. The IRNA says that Iran's response was sent to Pakistan today. Despite a ceasefire in place, the U.S.-Iran war has not officially ended yet. Now, according to the proposed plan, at the present stage, negotiations will only focus on ending the war in the region. President Trump has shared a series of AI-generated images on the Iranian war. Many of their posts depict the destruction of the Iranian Navy. Trump's war-themed social media posts come as a fragile ceasefire remains in place between the United States and Iran, even though both countries continue to enforce rival blockades in the Strait of Hormuz. Taking to Truth Social, the U.S. president shared an AI-generated image or images showing drones marked with Iranian flags plunging into the sea. He described them as dropping like butterflies. Just moments later, Trump followed up with another fabricated visual. The image depicted an American warship firing laser beams into the sky, triggering explosions. The caption read, "Bye-bye drones." Through the series of posts, Trump also criticized his predecessors from the Democratic Party, Joe Biden and Barack Obama, blaming them for not taking military action against Iran. A split-screen graphic shows a destroyed Iranian naval fleet under the label Trump, contrasted with intact vessels under Obama and Biden. In the post, Trump even echoed his statement from last month that the U.S. forces had sunk 159 Iranian ships. Later, he shared an AI-generated image of himself standing on the deck of a vessel appearing to look through binoculars as an approaching armada went up in flames. The Prime Minister of India has urged Indian citizens to support the country as it navigates global economic turbulence, supply chain disruptions and rising prices triggered by the international conflicts. Speaking at a public event in Hyderabad, the Prime Minister said patriotism is not only about sacrifice on the battlefield, but also about how people live, consume and contribute to the nation during challenging times. In a broad appeal, the Indian Prime Minister urged citizens to

0: reduce their dependence on imports and help conserve the country's foreign exchange reserves. The Prime Minister asked people to cut petrol and diesel consumption by using metros and public transport wherever available and shifting goods transport to India's rail network.
1: साथियों, आज जो संकट है, उसमें हमें विदेशी मुद्रा बचाने पर भी बहुत जोर देना होगा, क्योंकि दुनिया में पेट्रोल डीजल इतना ज्यादा महंगा हो गया है, पहले से कई गुना ज्यादा कीमतें बढ़ गई है, तो हम सबका दायित्व है कि पेट्रोल डीजल की खरीद पर जो विदेशी मुद्रा खर्च होती है, पेट्रोल डीजल बचाकर हमें वो मुद्रा भी बचानी है.
0: Reminding Indians of COVID-era measures, the Prime Minister made an appeal for work-from-home arrangements, online conferences and virtual meetings. The Prime Minister also asked Indians to help preserve foreign exchange by avoiding what he described as non-essential spending abroad. He urged people to skip unnecessary foreign travel and overseas vacations. Instead, he called on citizens to support domestic tourism and celebrate within the country. The Prime Minister also requested people to avoid non-essential gold purchases for 1 year, warning that large-scale gold imports put pressure on India's foreign exchange outflows. In a push for greater self-reliance, the Prime Minister asked citizens to prioritize made-in-India products and support locally manufactured goods. The Prime Minister's message extended to India's farming sector as well. Prime Minister Modi asked farmers to cut chemical fertilizer use by half, move towards natural farming methods, and help protect soil health by reducing dependence on imported agricultural inputs. Tamil Nadu's new chief minister Vijay has chosen to retain Chennai's Perambur seat. This is after he won from both Perambur and Trichy East in the state assembly elections. The actor turned politician formally resigned from the Trichy East assembly seat, taking oath as Tamil Nadu chief minister. TVK party leaders submitted the Trichy East resignation letter to the state assembly secretariat on Vijay's behalf. He will now only represent Perambur, a constituency that holds both political and personal significance for him. During the election campaign, Vijay had described Perambur as a special place close to his heart. He said he wanted to begin his political journey from the place connected to his family roots and his home city of Chennai. The constituency is also seen as a strategic political choice with a large working class population, strong youth support and significant minority voters. Vijay's party, the TVK, delivered a major electoral upset in Chennai. The party won 14 of the city's 16 assembly seats. The city was traditionally considered a DMK stronghold. Political analysts say retaining Perambur helps Vijay consolidate this emerging urban support base in the state capital. Perambur also offers a practical advantage. Vijay had promised to visit his constituency at least once every month. With Perambur located in Chennai, just minutes away from the state's power center, Vijay can remain more accessible to both voters and the government machinery. Trichy East, in comparison, is around 350 kilometers from the capital. Vijay's victory margin in Perambur was also nearly twice that of Trichy East. Vijay's decision to retain the seat is now being viewed as an attempt to build a strong people's leader image. The Pakistan Tehreek-e-Insaf party has once again demanded the formation of an immediate judicial commission to investigate the May 9, 2023 riots. The PTI is also calling for the release of party founder and former Prime Minister Imran Khan and his wife Bushra Bibi. The party says that only a transparent and impartial inquiry led by senior Supreme Court judges can determine responsibility for the violence that erupted during or following Imran Khan's arrest in 2023. Protests broke out across Pakistan on May 9th. After Imran Khan was arrested from the premises of the Islamabad High Court, civilian and military installations including Jinnah House in Lahore and the general headquarters in Rawalpindi were attacked. Pakistan's military later described the events as a black day and announced that suspects involved will be tried under the Army Act. The PTI has questioned the disappearance of CCTV footage connected to the incident, saying the missing recordings raised doubts over the possibility and the credibility of the investigations. Meanwhile, legal proceedings involving Pakistan's former prime minister and his wife continue in multiple cases. This includes the $39 million Al Qadir Trust corruption case and the Toshakana case. The Islamabad High Court recently rejected petitions seeking the suspension of sentences awarded to Imran Khan and his wife in the corruption cases. The court observed that their appeals were already fixed for hearings. Khan has remained in prison since August 2023 and is currently held at the Adiyala Jail in Rawalpindi. Khan and Bushra Bibi have challenged their convictions, arguing that the trial court judgment suffered from a misreading of evidence and a lack of proper judicial consideration. Their legal team has also raised concerns about restricted access to counsel and family visits inside the jail. Petitions filed before the court claim that the denial of meetings violates constitutional rights, including the right to a fair trial and personal dignity. Bushra Bibi has separately sought the suspension of her sentence on medical and humanitarian grounds, while her daughter has petitioned for family access and medical consultation. Venezuela's interim president Delcy Rodriguez is heading to The Hague. Rodriguez wants to represent her country before the International Court of Justice in relation to a dispute over the oil-rich Essequibo region, which Caracas claims.
2: It falls to me to travel in the coming hours to defend our homeland. And whenever I have had to do so, you cannot imagine the pride it gives me, the deep pride of defending Venezuela's inalienable rights, defending them tirelessly, because it is a way of honoring our history.
0: It will be Rodriguez's first major international trip since taking over as the acting president following the abduction of Nicolas Maduro by U.S. forces earlier this year. Rodriguez's visit comes amid a delicate reset in U.S.-Venezuela relations. Sanctions against her were recently lifted, reportedly as part of a broader oil agreement allowing great foreign access to Venezuela's energy sector. The Essequibo region is a resource-rich territory currently administered by Guyana. The region makes up nearly two-thirds of Guyana's land area and has become strategically crucial after major offshore oil discoveries by U.S. energy giant ExxonMobil. Those discoveries gave Guyana one of the world's largest per capita oil reserves. Venezuela and Guyana's dispute over Essequibo dates back to the 1800s. In 1899, an international arbitration panel awarded the territory to British Guyana, which is modern-day Guyana. But Venezuela argues that the ruling was fraudulent and insists that the true border should follow the Essequibo River, based on a 1966 agreement signed before Guyana's independence. The dispute has intensified in recent years. In 2023, Venezuela held a controversial referendum proposing the creation of a new Guyana-Essequibo state. The move was condemned internationally. The Essequibo dispute case has also raised fears of military escalation in that region. A new global democracy study says international opinion of the United States has worsened for the second straight year, with perceptions now ranking below those of Russia. The findings come amid growing strain within the NATO alliance with U.S. President Donald Trump. The study was carried out by polling firm Naira Data between March 19th and April 21st. More than 94,000 people across 98 countries took part in the survey. The report has been released ahead of the Copenhagen Democracy Summit, scheduled to begin on May 12th. The survey found that after Russia and Israel, the United States was among the countries most frequently identified as a major threat to the world. North Korea, Afghanistan, and Iran are also on the list. While the report did not detail the exact criteria behind those perceptions, the organization says its mission is to promote and protect democratic values worldwide. Reacting to the findings, Alliance founder and former NATO Secretary General Anders Fogh Rasmussen said the sharp decline in America's global image was disappointing but not surprising. He pointed to several U.S. policy decisions over the past year and a half that have unsettled allies. This includes the imposition of tariffs, repeated remarks about taking control of Greenland. The report also highlights concerns of a reduced U.S. support for Ukraine, tensions linked to the conflict involving Iran and Israel, and rising oil prices. Excuse me. According to the Democracy Perception Index, views of the United States dropped sharply moving from a positive rating of 22% 2 years ago to negative 16% this year. By comparison, Russia registered negative 11%, while China recorded a positive 7% rating. The survey did not specify reasons behind the relatively favorable perception on China. Most countries have a more favorable view of China than that of the United States. 63 of the 83 surveyed countries view China more positively. U.S. allies such as Israel, Japan, South Korea, Taiwan, and Ukraine strongly prefer the United States, but these are relative exceptions. In Europe, net perceptions of China are higher than those of the U.S. in 20 of the 23 surveyed countries. The same is true across much of Asia Pacific and Latin America. The gap is especially wide in the West Asia region and North Africa, where countries like Algeria, Tunisia, Libya, and Egypt view China far more positively than the U.S. In a world of constant scrolling and breaking alerts, Sweden's favorite slow TV show titled The Great Moose Migration is back with its eighth season, offering viewers a rare, calming escape from the chaos. Originally titled Den Stora, the show first aired in 2019 and quickly found a loyal audience from a nearly million viewers in its debut year to over 12 million hours watched last season on SVT Play. The numbers only keep growing, with this year's opening day already drawing close to 600,000 viewers. At its core, the live stream captures a quiet but powerful moment, dozens of moose making their way across the Angerman River during their annual spring migration, heading towards greener summer grazing grounds. This format is not new. It traces back to 2009, when Norwegian broadcaster NRK aired a real-time 7-hour train journey, a concept that surprisingly kept viewers hooked from start to finish. Since then, slow TV has traveled across borders, from similar experiments in the UK and China to something as unique as the Utrecht, which is the fish doughboil, where viewers help alert authorities about migrating fish. The idea has clearly struck a chord. What makes the moose migration special is how predictable yet untouched it remains. The animals have followed this route for thousands of years, allowing the crew to carefully set up cameras and cables in advance, all while staying out of the way and letting nature take its course. Thank you for watching. This is We on Wild as One. I'm Eric Njoka. Goodbye.
3: In-depth coverage of global issues broken down into facts, figures, and simple words. Backed with analysis from field experts who truly matter. Because we believe in decoding the real picture for you. So you get a much wider and deeper understanding of stories from around the world. A 360-degree analysis. An award-winning documentary series, week after week, creating the maximum impact. Watch We on Wide Angle at these times on We on World is One. Where darkness hides behind every corner. Where the truth is stranger than fiction. Show that dives deep into the stories which shock and mystify. Unsolved murders. Psychopaths who defy explanation. International war crimes. And millions swindled in financial fraud. The victims, the accused, and the sinister plot. Crime Prime is your front row seat. The darkness. We on India's global voice, the channel that brings you the biggest stories from across the world through India's lens. Now available in more than 190 countries worldwide, because we believe that the world is one. Watch us in Africa, Europe, USA, and Canada, South America, Asia Pacific, Middle East, and North African regions. 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We On. 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
6: In West Asia, every move shifts the world's balance. Wars, ceasefires, alliances, power never stands still. From Tehran to Tel Aviv, from Damascus to Doha, the West Asia Post cuts through the chaos to reveal the region that shapes the world. Because what happens in West Asia never stays in West Asia. This is the West Asia Post. The region's story, the world's impact.
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0: Welcome back. Thanks for staying with us. You're watching Beyond Pulse with me, Diksha Bisla. We have lots lined up for you on this bulletin. Let's start with the headlines.
1: पेट्रोल डीजल की खरीद पर जो विदेशी मुद्रा खर्च होती है, पेट्रोल डीजल बचाकर हमें वो मुद्रा भी बचानी है।
0: Prime Minister Narendra Modi addressed a rally in Hyderabad, cautioned citizens on the impact of Iran war. The Prime Minister urges for collective participation to help India face global economic disruptions. Supply chain challenges, including restricting fuel consumption and halt purchasing coal.

Israel's Prime Minister Benjamin Netanyahu says Iran war accomplished a great, but it is not yet over. Says highly enriched uranium must be removed from Iran and believes it can be done physically.

attacks in recent weeks. Venezuela's interim president, Delcy Rodriguez, arrives at The Hague in the Netherlands. He will attend a hearing at the International Court of Justice regarding the Venezuela-Guyana territorial dispute over the region of Essequibo. China's Vice Premier He Lifeng is set to hold trade talks with U.S. officials in South Korea next week, as per Chinese state media. The meeting comes ahead of expected summit between leader Xi Jinping and Donald Trump.

Fans from across Europe gathered in Vienna and participated in sing-alongs for the opening of the 2026 Eurovision Song Contest. The annual pop music competition is watched by about 150 million people worldwide.

0: Iran is building up its military capabilities for a possible resumption of war. Reports suggest that Russia is quietly helping Iran rebuild its drone and missile capabilities, and this as US and Iran are exchanging notes to end the war. Our next report tracks the emerging Russia-Iran defense axis. Take a look.
1: Iran is rearming itself under the shadow of a fragile ceasefire, and its ally Russia is emerging as major player. Moscow is reportedly reviving Iran's military capabilities, as relentless bombing is paused. Iran is recovering missile systems, drone launchers, and other equipment hidden underground or buried under the debris. U.S. officials believe these systems could be used against American forces and regional allies if the conflict resumes. Iran's military spokesperson has already issued a warning to Washington. Brigadier General Mohammad Akraminia said, "Iran will deploy surprising new methods of warfare if attacked again."
2: If the enemy once again becomes afflicted with a miscalculation and resorts to aggression against our country, they will certainly face other surprising options. These options, in addition to being the determination and will of our colleagues and comrades in the armed forces, will be more advanced equipment and renewed and new methods of war, and perhaps most importantly of all, new arenas of war. Meaning that the war will enter an arena that the enemy did not predict.
1: Reports also suggest that Moscow is also sending thousands of fiber optic drones to Iran, along with longer range satellite guided drones equipped with Starlink terminals. While there is no confirmation, but the reports underscore growing military cooperation between Russia and Iran. Unlike conventional drones, fiber optic systems are connected to operators through physical cables rather than radio signals. This makes them highly resistant to electronic jamming. These drones have become increasingly important in Russia's war in Ukraine, where both sides have engaged in intense electronic warfare. A New York Times report says that Russia is sending drone components to Iran through the Caspian Sea, evading the U.S. blockade around the Strait of Hormuz. Caspian Sea directly connects Iran's northern flank with Russia. It has been a key trade route between both countries and an important component of North-South Transport Corridor, which connects Indian Ocean and Persian Gulf to the Caspian Sea via Iran. Russia is also ready to step in on nuclear front. Vladimir Putin has offered to take Iran's enriched uranium and dilute it under the supervision of International Atomic Energy Agency. Russia has previously played the same role after U.S. and Iran agreed on Joint Comprehensive Plan of Action in 2015 under Obama administration. Iran shipped over 11,000 kg of low-enriched uranium to Russia. U.S. officials have argued that both Russia and China provided Iran with

0: satellite imagery of U.S. and Allied bases during the war. Both Beijing and Moscow have denied these claims.
1: All right, and to discuss more, joining us live from Washington, D.C. is Colonel David B.D. Roche. He's a professor at the Thayer Marshall Institute and former deputy director for peacekeeping in the office of the Secretary of Defense. Colonel Roche, thank you so much for joining us. It's always a pleasure speaking with you. Now, I'm curious to know how you are reading into these latest reports that Russia may have supplied Iran with nearly 5,000 short-range fiber optic drones, and these are the very systems that Moscow has battle tested in Ukraine, along with the longer range satellite guided drones here.
2: Yeah, so the fiber optic drones aren't much concern. I think that that's over exaggerated. Those are mostly of tactical use on land warfare, so things like tanks fighting tanks. But the challenge that the United States has here, or most of our operations are going at a much greater distance with ships. Usually, if you use a fiber optic drone over sea, the cable is easier to see and it can be interdicted. And in any event, the protection that ships have, warships, not the civilian ships that Iran has been firing at, are great enough to deal with these. So that's not much of a concern. What would be of concern would be, first off, satellite guided drones, which do have a longer range, have an ability to attack civilian infrastructure in the GCC states and possibly U.S. warships in the Arabian Sea. But what your report didn't mention is if Russia is providing assistance in the reconstitution of Iranian air defenses, that would be a significant factor, because that would inhibit the U.S. and Israel's ability to drop bombs, cheap, low-cost bombs over Iran, which is kind of what we had before the war started and what we saw a few days ago after the Iranian attacks on the USS Truxtun and Mason when they transited the Strait of Hormuz.
1: Right. Noted, Colonel. And reports suggest that Iran lost nearly 60% of its drone arsenal during the recent conflict. But if Russian shipments continue at this pace, how quickly do you think Tehran could rebuild that capacity? And inside the Pentagon, how does that fundamentally alter the threat calculus for, the American troops and the allies stationed across the Gulf?
2: Yeah. Well, I can't speak for what's going on inside the Pentagon now. I left. But the it's consideration. I mean, what it implies is that there may be mass drone attacks against civilian infrastructure in the GCC states, and that's always a consideration. So obviously, a major focus of the U.S.-Israeli effort has been to destroy Iran's ballistic missile and drone attack capability. But if Iran is able to reconstitute that quickly, then they have a possibility of, particularly given that they've been targeted at not at defended military sites, but rather predominantly at undefended civilian sites. So they have the potential to do significant damage. And I think that if there is an indication that the shipments are being translated into offensive capability, it's probably another factor that will lead to the resumption of conflict.
1: Right. And what's particularly striking is also the report that Vladimir Putin has personally offered to train Iranian operators to use these systems against U.S. forces in the region. And this at the same time while he's offering to take Iran's enriched uranium to help de-escalate tensions. Now, how do you think Washington is going to react to this coordinated security partnership between Russia and Iran?
2: Yeah, so the second part, the offer to house enriched uranium, I think will be viewed as welcome but unnecessary. It would be viewed as Russia trying to interject itself in a problem, but in a way that, actually is probably politically unacceptable to the U.S., but it is helpful in de-escalating nuclear things. The provision of drones, on the other hand, will be seen as malign, harmful, and something to be countered. I'm not sure, given that Russia seems to be consumed in the war in Ukraine. I mean, they've in the victory parade, they had North Korean troops marching. You know, just a few years ago, they denied that they were taking part in any combat operation. So the fact that they have been unable to conclude a war that I thought would be over in 3 weeks indicates to me that Russia doesn't really have that much expertise or capacity that they can export to Iran. They're consumed with their own war. So I think that will probably not be viewed as a sign of bad faith, but it won't be.

0: be viewed as a legitimate military capacity.
1: Right, but another fascinating layer to the story is, of course, the energy politics. The Hormuz crisis, yes, and the instability in the Gulf, they have handed Russia both economic windfalls and also strategic leverage through higher oil prices. And having said that, do you think that Moscow is truly standing by an ally here, or is the Kremlin perhaps fishing in troubled waters?
0: The latter. I mean, Iran and Moscow are not allies. There is a great disregard. I mean, a lot of people forget, but in that two-year period when the United States had an absolute nuclear monopoly, where we could basically tell any country in the world this is what we want to do, the only time we actually exercised it was telling the Soviet Union. You recall that the Anglo-Americans occupied southern Iran and the Russians occupied the north part of Iran. At the end of the war, the Soviet Union did not want to leave Iran. And the only time we actually said, we are a nuclear power, you are not, you will do this, was to get the Soviets to evacuate Iran. And there is still a little bit of resentment there, more than a little bit, over the Iran's failed colonial attempts, or rather the Soviet Union's failed colonial attempts in Iran. So it's a marriage of convenience. You'll recall that a few years ago, Russia tried to base forces in Iran, and that was rejected.
1: Right. Of course, this is a developing situation, Colonel Roche, but of course, we'll have to wait and see where it goes from here. But for now, thank you so much for joining us on the broadcast and sharing your insights with us.
0: It's an honor. Thank you.
1: Well, Iran has denied reports of an oil leak near Kharg Island, and this after satellite imagery appeared to show a significant oil spill spreading through the Persian Gulf from Iran's Kharg Island, which is the country's most critical crude oil export terminal. Well, according to Iran's state media, the country's oil terminals company refused reports of an oil spillage from the island. It said that Iranian teams conducted field inspections and laboratory testing, but it found no trace of any oil leakage from storage tanks, pipelines, loading facilities or tankers operating near the island. The controversy erupted after satellite images showed what appeared to be an oil slick extended from the western side of Kharg Island in the Persian Gulf. According to maritime intelligence firm Windward AI, roughly 80,000 barrels of oil could have spilled since the slick was detected earlier this week. Now, analysts said that the spill could have resulted from a technical malfunction, an airstrike, or another unidentified event. Following the news, environmental experts raised concerns about possible impacts on marine ecosystems in the Gulf. An international crisis operations expert associated with Greenpeace Germany said that the slick looked to reach land. Located about 55 kilometers northwest of Iran's Bushehr port, Kharg Island serves as the backbone of Tehran's oil economy. The island handles roughly 90% of Iran's crude oil exports, processing close to 950 million barrels each year. Despite measuring only about 8 kilometers long, Kharg Island's deep surrounding waters, they allow massive supertankers to dock and load crude oil for export, primarily to Asian markets, including China, which is Iran's largest buyer. According to Iran's petroleum ministry, the terminal receives crude from major offshore oil fields through an extensive subsea pipeline network before the oil is processed, stored and shipped worldwide. Now, even after years of international sanctions, Tehran has continued expanding the island's infrastructure. In May 2025, S&P Global Commodity Insights reported that Tehran added 2 million barrels of storage capacity by rehabilitating two major storage tanks at the terminal. According to Center on Global Energy Policy data, on April 20th, crude stockpiles at Kharg Island have increased by around 3 million barrels since the beginning of the U.S. blockade. And this has reportedly pushed storage utilization to close to 74% of the terminal's design capacity. Well, a new report suggests the damage inflicted on U.S. military bases during the Iran war is far greater than publicly disclosed. The report says that Iranian strikes hit key American installations across West Asia, including the U.S. 5th Fleet headquarters in Bahrain, major bases in Kuwait, and even advanced THAAD and Patriot missile defense systems in the UAE and Jordan. It has raised serious questions about the vulnerability of America's regional military network. Take a look at this next report for more details.

0: The true scale of damage to U.S. military assets in West Asia may have been far worse than Washington publicly admitted. According to an investigation by the Washington Post, Iranian strikes damaged or destroyed at least 228 structures or pieces of equipment across 15 U.S. military sites. The report, based on satellite imagery analysis, described attacks on hangars, radar systems, fuel depots, communications facilities, and air defense networks across the region. Bahrain and Kuwait accounted for nearly half of the total damage identified in the investigation. In Bahrain, the U.S. 5th Fleet headquarters in Manama was among the most significant targets. Satellite images reviewed by the Post showed damage to satellite communications equipment, Patriot missile systems, and facilities linked to naval operations. The strikes also hit Rafah and Isaiah bases in Bahrain, where Patriot missile defense equipment was reportedly damaged. Kuwait faced some of the heaviest attacks. The report says multiple American installations, including Camp Arifjan, Ali al-Salim Air Base, and Camp Buring, suffered damage. Radar domes, power facilities, fuel storage sites, and air defense infrastructure were all hit. 6 U.S. service members were also killed in strikes in Kuwait. The investigation further states that Iranian sites managed to damage some of America's most advanced missile defense systems. THAAD radars and associated equipment were hit at Muwaffaq Salty Air Base in Jordan, as well as at 2 sites in the United Arab Emirates. Patriot batteries were also targeted across Bahrain and Kuwait, raising questions over the effectiveness of U.S. air defenses against drones and precision missile attacks. In Kuwait, satellite communication sites at Al Udeid Air Base were struck. In Saudi Arabia, an E-3 Sentry Command aircraft and a refueling tanker were reportedly damaged at Prince Sultan Air Base. The report says more than 400 U.S. troops were injured during the conflict, while some bases were considered too dangerous to operate at normal capacity. Defense analysts quoted by the Post said that strikes exposed major gaps in America's regional defense posture, particularly against low-cost drone warfare and precision targeting. For years, the U.S. projected its Gulf-based network as untouchable. But this war has made it clear that Iran managed to strike deep into the heart of America's military architecture across West Asia. Meanwhile, in Russia, a widening crackdown on internet services and messaging apps like Telegram is disrupting how thousands of businesses operate. From online orders to client communications, small firms say that repeated restrictions, outages, and VPN dependency are costing them time, money, and customers, with no clear alternative in sight. While in Moscow, entrepreneurs say that Telegram has become both essential and increasingly unreliable as authorities tighten controls on digital communication tools. Messaging apps are widely used across Russia's economy, with around 2.9 million small to medium businesses and 14.1 million self-employed people relying on them for sales and customer contact. But repeated disruptions have created operational chaos. In March alone, mobile internet services in Moscow were reportedly restricted for nearly 3 weeks, while VPN dependency has become routine just to access basic communication tools.
1: Telegram is our direct communication channel with clients. We process all orders, corporate and individual, via Telegram. We also arrange and track deliveries there. So for us, Telegram is basically everything when it comes to client communication.
0: Businesses like a local pet apparel brand, Telegram is now the main sales channel after Instagram restrictions in 2022 and WhatsApp limits earlier this year. But owners say that messages often fail to load, negotiations don't arrive. Notifications don't arrive, and file sharing is unstable without VPNs.

0: In one Moscow restaurant, a telegram-based ordering system for eater cakes, it crashed during peak demand. QR codes failed to load, triggering customer complaints and what staff called a reputational loss. Now, similar issues are being reported in real estate firms and entertainment venues, where bookings, presentations and payments are now dependent on unstable messaging systems.
1: On the eve of Easter, we decided to sell kuliches, traditional Russian Easter cakes, via Telegram. The idea was brilliant, but the execution was flawed. On Saturday, when we had a lot of orders, our Telegram chatbot crashed and remained non-functional for an hour. The problem was that our clients had to show a QR code to pick up their kuliches, but these QR codes failed to load. Telegram was down, so the clients started shouting.
0: Well, the impact is significant. Russia's digital economy processed about 11.5 trillion rubles, which is roughly $153 billion, in online goods and services in 2025. Yet adoption of alternative bank platforms remains low. Some businesses report only 2 to 3% of clients using official alternatives like Max, with most still preferring Telegram or WhatsApp despite restrictions.
2: Very few of them are switching to the Max Messenger. Even based on the number of inquiries I receive, I can see that. When people call about buying or leasing property and ask me to send presentations, videos or photos, only about 2 to 3% over the past 4 months have asked to receive materials via Max as their first choice. Everyone else still prefers WhatsApp or Telegram.
0: The Kremlin says the measures are needed for security, but critics argue that they are slowing commerce and reducing efficiency. Surveys suggest over two-thirds of Russians believe internet restrictions may have made the daily lives harder. With no clear rollback in sight, businesses are adapting, but many say that they are operating in a growing environment of digital uncertainty. In Gaza City, a student-led chess club is offering residents a rare sense of calm amid the ongoing war. Founded by a 19-year-old certified player, regarded as, the club brings together people of different ages and backgrounds through the game. We're going to leave you with this report, but don't go anywhere. More updates will follow on the other side. You're watching Beyond World is One. Stay tuned.

brings together all age groups because chess doesn't define you by gender or age. It unites you as a mind. In the end, two people are dueling with their minds, not based on who they are or any other form of discrimination.

0: campaigns, elections, alliances, controversies, and power play. Stories that analyze global and domestic politics. A dedicated show with varied perspectives, expert take, citizens' voices, detailed ground reports, and in-depth coverage from political corridors of the world. This is Race to Power, only on WeOn.
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3: Where darkness hides behind every corner. Where the truth is stranger than fiction. A show that dives deep into the stories which shock and mystify. Unsolved murders. Psychopaths who defy explanation. International war crimes. And millions swindled in financial fraud. The victims, the accused, and the sinister plot. Prime is your front row seat to darkness.

0: Ladies and gentlemen, may I please have your attention? Please have your tickets in hand before you board the plane. Thank you.
1: Hello and welcome. I'm Johan Castell and you're watching Wings. On the show today, we show how lay in India's north received the sacred Piprawa relics of Lord Buddha for the first time. We also look at one of Asia's largest rose gardens in Uti. And festivals worldwide. Let's start. Our top story for this week is from Leh, as Ladakh witnesses a spiritual moment like never before. For the first time, the sacred Piprawa relics of Lord Buddha have arrived in the region, turning the land of high passes into a global center of peace and devotion. Take a look. High up in the Himalayas, amidst snow-capped mountains and prayer flags, a new chapter of history unfolds in Ladakh. For the first time ever, the sacred Piprawa relics of Lord Buddha, believed to date back to the 5th century BCE, have been brought out for a public exhibition outside their original place of preservation in India. The sacred Holy Relics Exposition of Tathagata Buddha has transformed Ladakh into a sea of devotion. Relics were brought to Ladakh in an Indian Air Force aircraft and were received with special prayers and traditional ceremonies. The public exhibition is being held at Leh's Jivetsal, with special viewings also planned in Sanskar. The exhibition will continue till May 15th.
2: This relic will not only just blessing, but it will also give a great message of peace, compassion, and prosperity for the world, and of course, especially for the